my heart with all its affections, my soul with all its powers, and my body with all its senses. In union with thee, I will live and labor and suffer to do the Heavenly Father's will. I will ever be mindful of the presence of my God and strive to be perfect. Bless me in life and in death, that I may praise thee forever in heaven. Amen.

Let us pray. May the communion in your sacrament that we have consumed save us, O Lord, and confirm us in the light of your truth.

Defend us in battle. Be our protection against the wickedness and snares of the devil. May God rebuke him, we humbly pray. And to God, O Prince of heavenly hosts, by the power of God, cast into hell Satan and all the evil spirits who prowl about the world seeking.

Prayer for vocations. God our Father, who wills that all men be saved and come to the knowledge of your truth, we beg you to send laborers into your harvest.

0: What are you afraid of? Some people are so afraid of pain they never face their wounds. So afraid of death they never really live. So afraid of being hurt they never form friendships. So afraid of failure they never take risks. Fear stops us from living. St. Paul had every reason to be afraid. From 2 Corinthians, he wrote, "Three times I was beaten with rods. Once I was pelted with stones. I spent a night and day on open sea. I've been in danger from rivers, bandits, storms, my own countrymen, the Gentiles." But he also wrote, "Who will separate us from the love of Christ? Trouble or hardship or persecution or famine or nakedness or danger or the sword? No, in all these things we are more than conquerors because of him who loved us." What are you afraid of? Whatever it is, it's not as strong as your Father's love for you. Sure, we're weak and life's frail, but we're not our own security. As the psalmist prayed, God himself is our fortress.
1: Welcome to the Semi-Quincentennial Minute, where we honor America for a couple minutes, talking about her principles and celebrating her nature and trying to bring it back. Today, we want to talk about reclaiming our founding principles, which we've lost and we don't even really know. There's some argument to be had that we haven't ever really understood them deeply enough to be preserved. And that is, the founding principles come from a deep understanding of physics, the physical world, a deep, profound understanding of the physical world that was ensconced in culture by St. Thomas Aquinas. He was the first one to put the physics, the proper understanding of the physical world, that's all that word physics means, into a culture, and that's Western culture, that then planted the seed. Without that seed, you couldn't have had modern science, which is another discussion. And it has to do with America as well, because she'd been so outstanding in modern science. But that physics grew in England and France and Germany and all of Europe, and led to the founders of this country being formed in deep way, and the proper understanding of the physical world that led to the proper metaphysics, that led to them having a deep understanding of the natural law, which is nothing else but looking at nature. So I want to call us back to that. Learn that physics. You can go to IEPweb.org and look at the material and learn more about the physics that founded this great country, and see how each one of those principles that we have go back all the way back to the dirt. And in my article, What is America Too, especially, I go through, what is freedom of religion? What is freedom of speech? What do those things mean? How do they get rooted in the physical world? Thank you for listening. This has been the Semi-Quincentennial Minute.
2: The Paschal candle is the large candle blessed on Holy Saturday, symbolizing Jesus as the light of the world. Within the candle are 5 grains of incense commemorating Christ's wounds. It is used in the blessing of the baptismal water on Holy Saturday and is lit during liturgical services until Ascension Thursday, when it is removed from the sanctuary.
3: After Holy Communion, I was in the chapel, making my holy hour. I saw how the Lord Jesus suffered as he was being scourged. Oh, such an inconceivable agony! How terribly Jesus suffered during the scourging! Oh, poor sinners! On the day of judgment, how will you face the Jesus whom you are now torturing so cruelly by your sins? His blood flowed to the ground, and in some places his flesh started to fall off. I saw a few bare bones on his back. The meek Jesus moaned softly because of his great suffering.
4: Call on my mercy on behalf of sinners. I desire their salvation. When you say this prayer with a contrite heart and with faith on behalf of a poor sinner, I will give him the grace of conversion. This is the prayer. O blood and water, which gushed forth from the heart of Jesus as a font of mercy for us, I trust in you.
3: I have memorized this prayer in my heart and pray it with great trust

For Jesus has taught me that his favorite prayer is for the conversion of sinners, and that he always listens and answers this prayer.

0: In the name of the Father, and of the Son, and of the Holy Spirit.
1: Amen.
0: Lord, have mercy on us.
1: Christ, have mercy on us.
0: Lord, have mercy on us. Christ, hear us.
1: Christ, graciously hear us.
0: God, the Father of heaven,
1: have mercy on us.
0: God, the Son, Redeemer of the world,
1: have mercy on us.
0: God, the Holy Spirit,
1: have mercy on us.
0: Holy Trinity, one God,
1: have mercy on us.
0: Heart of Jesus, Son of the Eternal Father,
1: have mercy on us.
0: Heart of Jesus, formed by the Holy Spirit in the womb of the Virgin Mary,
1: have mercy on us.
0: Heart of Jesus, substantially united to the Word of God,
1: have mercy on us.
0: Heart of Jesus, of infinite majesty,
1: have mercy on us.
0: Heart of Jesus, holy temple of God,
1: have mercy on us.
0: Heart of Jesus, tabernacle of the Most High,
1: have mercy on us.
0: Heart of Jesus, house of God and gate of heaven,
1: have mercy on us.
0: Heart of Jesus, burning furnace of charity,
1: have mercy on us.
0: Heart of Jesus, vessel of justice and love,
1: have mercy on us.
0: Heart of Jesus, full of goodness and love,
1: have mercy on us.
0: Heart of Jesus, abyss of all virtues,
1: have mercy on us.
0: Heart of Jesus, most worthy of all praise,
1: have mercy on us.
0: Heart of Jesus, King and center of all hearts,
1: have mercy on us.
0: Heart of Jesus, in whom are all the treasures of wisdom and knowledge,
1: have mercy on us.
0: Heart of Jesus, in whom dwells the fullness of the divinity,
1: have mercy on us.
0: Heart of Jesus, in whom the Father was well pleased,
1: have mercy on us.
0: Heart of Jesus, of whose fullness we have all received,
1: have mercy on us.
0: Heart of Jesus, desire of the everlasting hills,
1: have mercy on us.
0: Heart of Jesus, patient and abounding in mercy,
1: have mercy on us.
0: Heart of Jesus, rich unto all who call upon thee,
1: have mercy on us.
0: Heart of Jesus, fountain of life and holiness,
1: have mercy on us.
0: Heart of Jesus, propitiation for our sins,
1: have mercy on us.
0: Heart of Jesus, filled with reproaches,
1: have mercy on us.
0: Heart of Jesus, bruised for our offenses,
1: have mercy on us.
0: Heart of Jesus, made obedient unto death,
1: have mercy on us.
0: Heart of Jesus, pierced with a lance,
1: have mercy on us.
0: Heart of Jesus, source of all consolation,
1: have mercy on us.
0: Heart of Jesus, our life and our resurrection,
1: have mercy on us.
0: Heart of Jesus, our peace and our reconciliation,
1: have mercy on us.
0: Heart of Jesus, victim for our sins,
1: have mercy on us.
0: Heart of Jesus, salvation of those who hope in thee,
1: have mercy on us.
0: Heart of Jesus, hope of those who die in thee,
1: have mercy on us.
0: Heart of Jesus, delight of all the saints,
1: have mercy on us.
0: Lamb of God, who takest away the sins of the world,
1: spare us, O Lord.
0: Lamb of God, who takest away the sins of the world,
1: graciously hear us, O Lord.
0: Lamb of God, who takest away the sins of the world,
1: have mercy on us.
0: Jesus, meek and humble of heart,
1: make our hearts like unto thine.
0: Let us pray. Almighty and eternal God, consider the heart of thy well-beloved Son and the praises and satisfaction he offers thee in the name of sinners. Appeased by worthy homage, pardon those who implore thy mercy in the name of the same Jesus Christ, thy Son, who lives and reigns with thee, world without end.
1: Amen.

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1: In recent decades, millions of people have drifted away from Jesus and their Catholic faith. Sadly, many may never find their way back. I'm Tom Peterson, and I believe that God has called me to use my background in media to be a catalyst in the new evangelization. Our organization produces inspiring and creative evangelization messages that have helped lead hundreds of thousands of inactive Catholics, converts, agnostics, and atheists home to Jesus and His Holy Church. Join us as we travel across North America to bring you stories of heartbreak, redemption, and transformation as the Holy Spirit leads His people home. God has an extraordinary plan for each of our lives. He wants us to spend eternity in heaven with Him and bring as many people with us as possible. This is Catholics Come Home. Now, I welcome you to my home to hear their amazing stories. Welcome to Catholics Come Home. In this episode, we'll meet a young man born into a Catholic family where he had a strong faith well into college. But his fall from grace began while serving as a counselor at a secular summer camp. Later, he enlisted in the Air Force, was married, had a child, and divorced, and began a journey into New Age heresies. Next, he fathered a child out of wedlock and began practicing witchcraft as a warlock before enrolling in law school. But thankfully, God rescued this wandering soul and led him home to his Catholic faith. Like everyone else in this series, today's guest came home to the church by responding to a call of the Holy Spirit. I'd like you to meet Julian Saviano. Julian, welcome to Catholics Come Home and welcome to our home.
2: Thank you, Tom. I'm glad to be here.
1: We're glad you're here. We always like starting with somebody's youth, where you grew up, what your family was like, what parents did for a living, and what faith you were raised in. So let's begin there.
2: I was born in North Carolina and kind of raised in that area near the mountains. And when I was very young, my parents were not Catholic. We were just kind of non. We believed in Jesus, celebrated Christmas.
1: Did you go to church?
2: Not really. Around 7, 8, my parents started what I call exploring. So they looked at Jehovah's Witnesses.
1: Wow, that's exploring.
2: That was exploring. And they were getting close. They had some big guns coming in there. But my mom was raised Lutheran. Mm-hmm. And when she started challenging certain things that they were saying, my mom's very high strung and very intense, as I like to say. And so she pushed back hard, and they brought in the big guns and couldn't get her.
1: Wow.
2: And then they found the Catholic faith when I was 9.
1: Oh, praise God.
2: Yes. And so I feel like kind of like a cradle Catholic. I don't remember much before that, but I was raised Catholic, great family. We actually ended up adopting because my parents struggled conceiving just beyond myself and my natural sister.
1: Yep.
2: So we took in foster children.
1: Nice.
2: And that was
1: That's wonderful.
2: Challenging, but it was great. And my goddaughter and sister became part of our family.
1: That's fantastic.
2: Yeah.
1: When you were young, do you remember any faith traditions you had in the family, any things you did regularly as once your parents were Catholic?
2: Immediately upon converting, I joined the choir and we were mass every Sunday. And a couple of days a week, there was a college nearby. For context, I was homeschooled. So we would go to daily mass at the 12 o'clock at the Catholic Center at the college nearby.
1: That's fantastic.
2: And that was really cool because there was usually some other homeschoolers there and we would go and meet for lunch and get to bond and have community time.
1: You described yourself as being very faithful all through college. Was that because of the good Catholic and homeschooling influence?
2: I would definitely put a lot of thanks and credit to the fact that I grew up with that homeschooling influence. I did have friends that were in public school. I went to a lot of proms. I was involved in youth group. Mm-hmm. But I went to a Catholic college actually for that.
1: Oh, good. So, Julian, did you stay devout Catholic all your life and we made a mistake by bringing you here? Or do you have a story that took you away from Catholicism?
2: There was a story that took me away from Catholicism.
1: How did that start?
2: It started in college at Southern Catholic, interestingly enough. I was looking for a summer job and I felt called into summer camp. I grew up going to Boy Scout camp.
1: Sure.
2: And it's like, hey, I could be a good camp counselor. Did I look at Catholic camps, like Life Team? No, I did not. They weren't as well known back then, to be fair. There was a lot of evangelical camps, and I definitely wanted to stay away from that. So I said, okay, let me find a secular one. And I was starting there as a camp counselor where nobody that I was surrounded was Catholic. At Southern Catholic, everybody was. Everybody went to daily mass.
1: So it was your first experience with the real world and secular people and temptation.
2: That's right, being immersed in that temptation. So first things first, stop going to mass on Sundays because I was working and I was too tired to go to mass. And part of my story, that's really where a lot of the sin just kind of set in and really took hold into my soul. And as I look back, I can really kind of see that as a cornerstone to where things took a turn.
1: In the next segment, see how Julian's life will change forever.
2: One day I had enough and I just said, I gotta go to confession. And I literally went the very next day.
3: I used to wonder if God really cared, why it mattered what church I went to, or why I even bothered with faith at all. Then I started praying more often and going to church. What happened? My relationships got stronger and I felt a peace that I never had before. I realized that God in my life was the difference between occasionally being happy and finding lasting joy. If you're looking for something more, check out CatholicsComeHome.com.
4: There will come a day when each of us will be asked to review the movie of our life and give an account to God. 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So if you've been away from church for a while, we invite you to come home and find the peace that only comes from God. 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
5: How do you figure out what is right and what is wrong? Well, if your core beliefs are shaped by your culture or the world that is always changing, then you are probably on this road. But if your beliefs are based on truth that never changes, then you are likely over here. So which is right? Well, moral relativism means you can kind of make up your morality as you go. If you decide you want to change what's right and wrong, moral relativism says that's okay. Yet those over here say that there is one truth that never changes. Here you always know what is right and wrong. John Paul II warned us at the end of this road we will find the culture of death. Those who are on this road believe that God would not create humanity and then stop short of telling his children exactly what is right and what is wrong. It is because of this that we believe that at the end of this road, we will truly find the fullness of life.

0: So Julian, here you are in secular summer camp and starting to sin, you're not going to mass, you're starting to lead a secular lifestyle.
1: Yeah, and I don't think that I really framed this before, but I had just started dating and that sin, we met at college, so that sin started affecting our relationship a little bit. And it was hard because I knew that I was ready to propose to her. We had been dating a year and a half when I started at this summer camp. And I was about to join the military, and I'm like, hey, you know, this will be great, we can get married. But that sin was creating a lot of tension in our relationship. And upon leaving that summer camp, a lot of things settled. I did return back to mass a bit, especially in the early stages of the military. When I was in basic training, my favorite day was when we got to go to mass.
0: Good. In what branch of military were you in?
1: I was in the Air Force.
0: Oh, fantastic. Thank you for your service. We're glad you did.
1: Sure, thank you.
0: And was life good now that you're back at Mass and in the Air Force?
1: I wish it was that easy. I was really dedicated to Mass throughout basic training because it was an excuse to get away from the, you know, the rigors of the TIs.
0: I've heard that before, yes.
1: It was a great day, but upon finishing basic training and going into regular training, that went right back down into, the normal temptation. Got into pornography is because everybody around me was like, oh yeah, no, this is great. And like, okay, this is a great stress relief, as they call it.
0: Yeah, the devil sells it to men
1: sells
0: that way.
1: Very
0: and
1: good.
0: Women.
1: Yeah. I still stayed engaged to my girlfriend and my then fiance.
0: Yeah.
1: And when I got to my duty station in Hampton, Virginia, we ended up getting married in a Catholic wedding at the Air Force Space Chapel, which was the oldest building on base. It's a gorgeous chapel.
0: Yeah, nice.
1: Had the honor guard all there, and so beautiful. Things looked great. However, that sin had not, I didn't go to confession, didn't feel guilty about the fact that I hadn't been going to mass, and that instantly took a toll on our marriage. I mean, it was like just boom.
0: You hadn't been cleansed, you didn't have God's grace, you were leading a duplicitous life.
1: Exactly. And so within 6 months, we separated. Mm-hmm. And during that separation period, found out we were pregnant. And she stayed at home with her parents in Connecticut. I was stationed in Virginia. Mm-hmm. And things were really rocky. And we kept like trying. And she was like, can you try and go back to church? Like maybe go to mass? Like once in a while, we can go to mass. And I would always drag my feet if she was there. I would go, but it was very reluctantly.
0: Yeah.
1: And then I was deployed. I was attached to this mission where we had to go to 23 countries.
0: Oh my goodness.
1: And 43 states in a year. It was intense. The training for this was harder than basic training.
0: Yeah.
1: But it was at Lackland Air Force Base, San Antonio was the main hub. And we would see the basic trainees and feel envious.
0: Yeah. And did your life go further into a hole?
1: Oh, absolutely.
0: How?
1: I'm surrounded by very high octane folks. So we were either working or out drinking. Mm-hmm. And it was back and forth, either at bars or hanging out afterwards. And we're surrounded by very worldly people that are not even suggesting, hey, do you guys want to go to church tomorrow?
0: How did that affect your marriage? Did your marriage end up in divorce?
1: My wife eventually, because I was very completely disconnected from her as far as anything. I mean, we had a child and every time that we spoke, we fought. And she got to a point where she just said, I can't do this anymore. Like I need you. I need your love is what she said. And I couldn't get through that. And she filed for divorce.
0: Yep. I'm sorry to hear that.
1: Thank you.
0: And then your faith journey took a lot of weird turns into some funky stuff, didn't it?
1: It did. Yes. I had a supervisor who kept trying to convince me that I was gay. He kept saying, hey, every straight man's a six pack away from being gay. And there, he actually even was reported by one of my peers who said that this man is attacking him.
0: Kind of a predator.
1: Yeah, and I didn't even see it at the time. Then I became very cynical against the church.
0: Oh.
1: After that deployment, my wife and I, though we got divorced, the day we got divorced, I looked at her and I said, you know what, this isn't the end of us.
0: Good.
1: And so we did reconcile our marriage, but I still didn't reconcile my faith.
0: So how did your faith take a dark turn into some really strange things?
1: Yeah, that's a good question.
0: So first New Age, right?
1: Right. I got involved with this gentleman who taught me about the Enneagram. And that was kind of the gateway into this thing. He said, oh, it's just like a personality test. There's nothing to worry about. And then he took it from these crystals and was trying to teach me how to make crystals catch fire and out, that with the powers in my hands, I could actually heat up the crystals and then bring good life to other people. Right,
0: such a lie. Yeah, the devil's deception gets you going off into
1: It kept going and going until I, at one point, started secretly reading the Bible. And I had befriended this guy who was proclaimed to be a warlock, the guy who taught me about the Enneagram.
0: Oh, my glory.
1: He had more biblical knowledge than anybody I've ever met in my life.
0: Oh, a deceiver, though. He was...
1: Very much so.
0: But this guy was, like, brainwashing you, and you were, like, confused.
1: And I was very confused.
0: And you bit off on that and got into that.
1: I did.
0: And how deep did you get into it?
1: I was prepared to start signing up for seminars, and he was trying to get me to come up with my wizard name. He was you need to figure out a wizard name.
0: So the Holy Spirit rescued you. How did he rescue you?
1: I really will attribute it to the fact that I really always desired good. I wanted to do good, and I had been confirmed, so you know, I definitely was able to remember back to being sealed to the Holy Spirit. But my biggest hang up was the law of God. And I think where I really got saved was when I went to law school. And that was God's way of starting to teach me about his laws and me starting to accept that his laws are real. They are for good.
0: There's a reason there's laws.
1: They're not to oppress me. They're not to make me miserable. They're actually to make you happy and joyful.
0: Correct. Yeah, freedom. Freedom with his laws.
1: So it was going to law school that really helped to allow that Holy Spirit to work in me, because I got completely separated from all of those entities and really just embedded and focused on what God needed to do.
0: Emotion and all those things. So God had used your intellect to help get to your heart.
1: He did.
0: Yeah. So how at law school did you reclaim your Catholic faith and come back to the church?
1: One of my classmates was not Catholic, but was a good friend, and she was very Christian, and there was something about her that was very bright.
0: Yeah.
1: And I'm like, this is odd. I've never met a Christian who's this nice. Yeah. Turned out I had met plenty, but I just had not seen it.
0: Yeah.
1: And thankfully, being separated from all of the folks that were, I mean, they were hours away, so I didn't see them on a regular basis. So it was removing myself from that and getting into the laws and really saying, you know what, I think I do love Jesus. I see what he's doing, and I want it. And I want to figure out how to make it work.
0: Praise God. And then how did your journey back to the church culminate? Did you just show up at church one day? Did you go to confession?
1: It started in 2020, and that friend had gone through a breakup with her boyfriend, who actually is now her husband. But she said, Julian, will you just go to church with me? I know that you haven't been in a long time. Will you just go? And I said, sure, I'll go. And she went to a Presbyterian church, and I went there. She's like, so what did you think? I was like, listen, I'm Catholic in my soul. I know it. So if I'm ever going to go to church, I'll be Catholic. Yeah. And she's like, okay, well, as long as you love Jesus, then I do. Then later on that year, as things continued to, I'm trying to improve, but then I've got this force that's pulling me this way.
0: Oh, the devil wants you. Yeah.
1: Yeah. Yeah, like, no. Like, we're losing you, Julian. You're changing. And day I had enough, and I just said, I got to go to confession. And I literally went the very next day.
0: What was that confession like?
1: It was 3 hours long.
0: Praise God for that priest.
1: Praise God. And it was in the midst of COVID, in the summer, in the heat. He's in all black. And he just sat with me very patiently for hours.
0: God bless him.
1: And he didn't know me. I mean, I hadn't been to church in 15 years.
0: After those 15 years and in the confessional, how did you feel? How did your soul feel when you came out of there?
1: Felt light as a feather, like I could, not really, but you know, jump off a building and fly. I
0: mean, reborn. A new man with freedom.
1: Right. And that was great.
0: Soon, you'll learn how Julian's Catholic faith is blessing him and others.
1: What I know now is that the laws and the rules are there as an act of mercy, not as an act of oppression.
2: So many of us carry such heavy burdens.
3: Come on, babe. It'll be fun. It's just you and me.
2: Deep within, we struggle because sin separates us from God. But thanks to the grace of confession, God compassionately listens, forgives, and sets us free. So if it's been a while since you've been to confession or Mass, come come home and experience a fresh start. Visit CatholicsComeHome.org.
4: So, what is the key to a successful marriage? Well, I have an answer that might surprise you a little bit. Are you ready? Death. That's right, death. See, St. Paul tells us that God had a specific intent for marriage, a kind of formula that shows us how to make it work. And at the center of the formula is death to oneself. Paul says that when a man renounces himself completely and lays down his life for his spouse, and in the same way a woman dies to herself for the sake of her husband, a beautiful thing happens. It is only when a married couple chooses to individually die to their selfishness that love becomes perfect and the commitment is fully lived. That authentic love that was born from sacrifice becomes the bond that holds a marriage together, a love that brings God's grace to children and grandchildren, and a love that shines as a light to the world.

0: church. Mm-hmm. You were a new person.
1: New person.
0: Alive in Christ. How did your life change and improve with your marriage, children, and your career?
1: Yeah, it was challenging on my wife because those friends, we were very close with, and there was some good moments during those times. But the next day that I went back to church and said, I'm done. Jesus is God. Jesus is Lord. I want to be part of this. They were done with me. They said, we don't know who you are anymore.
0: Good.
1: That was my response.
0: I said, now we pray for their souls.
1: Now we pray. Yeah. And I do. I do often.
0: How did you and your wife get back together?
1: Yeah. So within just a couple of years of that, we did end up getting married. We were
0: remarried.
1: That's a good point. We were still together. We actually had a child, but we were not married legally.
0: Child out of wedlock.
1: Out of wedlock, right.
0: To
1: but together.
0: Ex-wife,
1: right.
0: Yeah.
1: We had owned a house. I mean, we were living a married lifestyle.
0: So how does the church handle that when you're marrying the same woman again after a divorce? How does that work?
1: That's a good question.
0: Is there an annulment or is it a different process?
1: No, it's the same woman, so there's no annulment. The priest called it a vow renewal, and he said, I have the legal authority to marry you, so go get a marriage
0: confession,
1: certificate.
0: Confession, vow renewal,
1: and
0: so forth.
1: And so, so we, of course, we both went to confession, and now we have three children with another on the way.
0: Wonderful. Congratulations.
1: Thank you. Thank
0: Praise
1: you.
0: God.
1: Right after we got remarried, we had a child about 10 months later.
0: Good.
1: And then now we've got another on the way.
0: And let me ask you this question. How has your rediscovered faith helped you in ministry work? Because I know you're active in the church and you do a lot of things with radio. So let's hear about your apostolic work.
1: Yeah, that is really where so much of my passion lies. As I said, I was in youth group, so I'm a core leader. I emcee most of what they call the life nights or the youth nights. The kids really, they're drawn to me, and I've been able to bring in so much of my military experience and tell stories of being bombed in Afghanistan.
0: Wow.
1: And it really captivates them, and I can use that to allow the Holy Spirit to
0: work in
1: them.
0: And you're not old, so you're close
1: right.
0: to their age, like one step above
1: exactly.
0: them, so they kind of relate to, okay, this guy's just a little mm-hmm. older than us, who's been through a lot.
1: They're usually shocked when they find out I'm 36.
0: Yeah. Like, oh, I didn't realize that either.
1: And then I also work on a show called Honest to God, and it's a young adult radio / YouTube show that we've been growing, and we're on a couple of different radio stations, podcasts, and YouTube, and that is a fun show.
0: That's fantastic.
1: Our host is great, and I'm the producer / I guess bonafide co-host, but I don't really get to be
0: the co-host.
1: You've
0: got a radio voice. I can see how that makes sense. Julian, as we wrap up our time together, I want to ask you this one question. Now that you look back on your youth and when you were close to God and those times where you veered from God and then He saved your soul and you said yes to Him and came back and renounced all that sin and the bad guy, what do you know now about God, His love and faith and mercy that you didn't know during those tough times?
1: You know, it's funny. I always really believed in God Himself, but what I know now is that the laws and the rules are there to protect you. Kind of like a child where you tell them, don't touch the hot fire.
0: Yeah.
1: Because you'll get burned.
0: Yeah.
1: So the laws are there as an act of mercy, not as an act of oppression.
0: No. It's almost like a guardrail keeping us from falling off the cliff on
1: right.
0: a treacherous highway.
1: Exactly.
0: And I think when we swallow our pride and tell the bad guy, you have no recourse over me, I'm choosing Jesus and His precious blood, life is much better for now and eternity, praise
1: That's right.
0: God.
1: Yes.
0: Well, I thank God you said yes to Jesus. I thank God His mercy was always there for you and saved your marriage and blessed you with more children. And we thank God you're serving in the church. Welcome home.
1: Thank you. Glad to be home.
2: Let's talk about love. In his famous work, Three to Get Married, Venerable Fulton Sheen writes, "The human heart was made for the sacred heart of love, and no one but God can satisfy it. The heart is right in wanting the infinite. The heart is wrong in trying to make its finite companion the substitute for infinite love." Of course, here in this beautiful excerpt about love in marriage, Sheen is pointing out that we can't look to our spouse to fully satisfy our thirst for complete and total fulfilling love. Sometimes we can forget that, if not in our minds with our actions, by expecting more from our spouse than they were intended to give. It's so important to continue toward deeper union and more self-giving marital love, really every day of our marriage. But only God can really satiate such a longing that will always exist and only find its respite in Him. When we both, as a couple, seek God first, both together and individually, we will find such greater peace and a surprising strengthening of our marriage because we are going straight to the source of love, to be loved and to learn how to love and to pour that love onto one another. But I also love this quote because it can be broadened to include any love that can try to take the place of God's love. Maybe that's money or stuff or status or appearance. It's just so important to recognize here that we weren't made for any of it. We were made for Him. Where in your life do you need to reorient your focus on God as the source of love in your life, as the meaning of your existence, as the purpose behind your days? St. Dominic Savio said, "I want all I do, even the smallest thing, to be for the greater glory of God." When we love our spouse well, let it be for God's glory. When we serve others, let it be for His glory. And when we use things, let us use them for God's glory, always keeping in mind our heart's orientation toward the Sacred Heart of Love, taking these little daily moments to practice inching closer to the day when we are reunited with our heart's greatest longing, where we will experience the satisfaction we were made for. Visit my website, katiewarner.com, for spiritual book lists, including the books mentioned in these segments, and for more resources to grow in faith, as well as catholicscomehome.org for even more Catholic teaching and book recommendations.
0: 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Epic, The Story of Jesus' Holy Catholic Church, and Santa's Priority, Keeping Christ in Christmas. 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While traveling and serving in the Air Force, Julian drifted far from his Catholic faith. He dabbled into New Age and practiced witchcraft. But after years away from his Catholic faith, Julian answered God's call to come home to Jesus and his Holy Catholic Church. Now, Julian serves as a devout husband and father and lives a strong and authentically Catholic life. Julian also produces a Catholic radio program. Thank you for joining us on this episode of Catholics Come Home. Please keep Julian and the Saviano family and all of us at Catholics Come Home in your prayers. 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

0: Tonight on Life on the Rock, we have John Edwards, Executive Director of Just the Guy in the Pew, who runs a podcast and works with the John Paul II Healing Center. Tonight, he's going to be sharing his story on addiction, the road to recovery, and finding our life in Christ.
1: This is the second of two shows we're doing with John, so hope you enjoy. He has a lot of great wisdom to help men out there who are really struggling, which is all of us in many ways. We're now going to a reflection with John Edwards.
2: So maybe you're a guy right now out there that's been listening to these shows, and you feel the Lord move in your heart. You want to be a better man. You want to not only change your life, but help change the lives of others. You want to come out of your addictions or your sins, your faults and your failures, and find a life of joy. It's possible. I didn't think the Lord could use me 10 years ago as I sat in a jail cell either. And he's been able to take something that was in me that was broken and make it into something that could help others. So if you're a guy out there that's desiring that, you want a place in your parish where you can go and be real and have authentic friendships and growing relationship with God, then you can do this. I know the devil's going to tell you you can't. He's going to try to convict you of your sins, but it's not about all that. It's about what God can do through you, and you don't have to do it alone. We can help you. You can go to justaguyonthepew.com, fill out the form. You'll get on a call with me. I'll walk you through everything, and we'll help build a team in your parish to walk alongside of you so that you can build a place that bears fruit that lasts for men, where you can find your own healing and help other men come into healing and restoration for themselves.
0: Well, John, welcome back to Life on the Rock.
2: Thank you. It's great to be here with you again.
0: To continue our conversation, we've just been talking about a lot of addictions and other struggles that men may have. And you've written a book called Power Made Perfect, Finding True Strength in Christ. And so you've been really kind of at this work for about 10 years now. Mm-hmm. And you have your own story that you shared with us on the last episode. But can you kind of recap just that whole process of restoration?
2: Yeah, it's a question we get a lot. Where do I even begin? You know, a lot of men will say when they do come to that moment with Christ and they want to change their lives, they say, well, where do I even start? Like, I've done so many terrible things. And the first step is vulnerability, right? We have to be honest with ourselves. You know, as I said on the previous episode, I knew at 2 a.m. When I was doing cocaine that it wasn't healthy and it wasn't right. But I could convince myself that it was my way of relieving stress or whatever else. It wasn't until I found myself in a jail cell where I realized I can't help myself. Yeah. You know, I have an issue. This is my issue. And I need help to get past it. So that vulnerability brings you to a point of humility, right? There's a God and I'm not him. I can't fix myself, yeah. Right? And then out of that humility, it brings you to surrender. In that moment of humility for me, I remembered all the things that, how angry I was at God, especially when my mother passed and the things that I'd said to him and blamed him for that. So all of a sudden I realized, oh man, not only have I offended myself, but I've offended God, right? If I mistreated myself, I've mistreated God. And so there's that repentance. So vulnerability, humility, repentance. Repentance then allows you to come into reconciliation, right? So now God's grace and mercy has flowed into my life. We're in a good place. We can work together to move forward. Reconciliation brings you to, or excuse me, repentance brings you to reconciliation, reconciliation to healing. Mm-hmm. So now we can realize, okay, we're all big onions, right? And we're just layers of, yeah. So you get healed of something, you're like, oh man, that was horrible, that hurt, thank you, God, thank you for bringing me through it. And then God's like, well, there's 47 more layers we need to peel back.

0: But that's our whole life of restoration. So you move from that vulnerability, humility, surrender, repentance, reconciliation, into the healing process. And as you heal, you become restored. And that's a lifelong process. That's ongoing conversion. Yeah. You know, you're not through until you're standing in front of the Lord.
1: So now you're also giving men's conferences and you're going to parishes and really trying to bring just what you've learned and gained over these years to the men. And there's a lot of hurting men out there. But again, with men, a lot of times they just keep it to themselves.
0: Sure.
1: And a lot of times, you know, we can be at church with somebody and just not even know what's even going on in their lives. And I remember even as a teen, I went on a retreat that was, it moved me very much because there was kind of this open session where I did begin to realize we kind of just, as other teens were opening up about their life, and you know, I just remember thinking, boy, there's like hardly any suffering in my life. You know, this guy is dealing with an abusive father, or this, you know, his mom walked out on the family. And like, those are real deep wounds, you know, but he just seemed, whoever, they look fine and normal on the outside. But inside, there's like a real, I mean, it's just, it's a very deep hurt there. But you're also working with the John Paul II Healing Center. Mm-hmm. And can you talk about that too?
0: Yeah, so it's really bled into all of our work. I had the great fortune of getting to know Dr. Bob Schutz and just coming into a wonderful friendship with him a number of years ago when I was running an online conference company for the church. And he and I just hit it off. He took me under his wing. He started inviting me to some of his healing conferences and things like that. And then a couple of years ago in Cleveland, when I was attending one, he said, John, I want to bring back our men's healing conferences to be a match to our women's undone conferences that his daughter Carrie does. And he said, I want you and Paul George, another evangelist and a great friend of mine, to lead these. And so we've been going around the country 2 to 4 times a year, holding these in places, often where they've been with other conferences. And we're just trying to bring men into healing and restoration. Paul and I share our own testimonies. We do it in 4 different ways. We talk about, you know, basically the fall and then go into to healing and restoration. So there's 4 parts there.
1: Yeah.
0: It's, you know, you're a good man, you're a broken man, you're a redeemed man and a restored man. And so we have those different talks and we do that. But it's ultimately trying to bring men into those places. And then one of the things that Bob thought, or our ministry complimented his at Just Down the Pew, was building places of community afterwards. So that people had a place to go. So it's not just a 1 day, here you go and hope you feel better, or a 3 day, hope you feel better. But now having a place for men to go where they can find community and relationship on a regular basis.
1: Okay. What are the 4 attributes of your ministry?
0: Yeah, so we have what we call the 4 pillars. It's a methodology. It's not really a program in the sense of here's content and all these things. It's about teaching leaders. So we'll take a group of 8 to 12 guys in a parish and we'll say, all right, Father, if these are men that you believe can be a part of this, then let's tell them about our 4 pillars. Those are formation, worship, service, and fellowship. So we meet 4 different nights a month, and we have 4 different things that men do. And then we take those leaders, we help them believe they can help other men and become men that have been called to more, that they can act on that. But we put them in the right place based on their gift and charism. If you hate going to the soup kitchen, you probably shouldn't be running service night, right?
1: Yeah.
0: If you don't like having fun, you probably shouldn't be the fellowship guy. So we put those guys in the right places, and then we invite men into this place where no matter where they are in their faith, they can come in. If they're uncomfortable with worship or formation, because everybody in there is holy and I'm not, everybody in there has it figured out and I don't, well, now they can go in and maybe on a night where we're playing cornhole and cooking hamburgers, they can come in and feel comfortable. See that we're not a bunch of Bible-beating weirdo Jesus freaks. We're guys just like them. And then they can work their way into service and open their hearts up and then into worship, bring their sins before the Lord in confession and receive the Lord in the Eucharist and then find themselves in formation. And that's what we're establishing across the country.
1: Yeah. Because you also run a podcast called Just the Guy in the Pew.
0: Yeah.
1: But how would you describe just the man in the pew today?
0: you know, I think a lot about what you've been talking about. You know, guys that are, you know, they, a lot of times guys are distant from the Lord. And I don't mean that to be a broad stereotype, but you go to church and a lot of times it's women and children there. Mm-hmm. And if the men are there, you can see them sometimes just kind of looking at the ceiling and everything else. Just, you know, it's easier to go to Mass and not have my wife yell at me, or, you know, my parents always did this, so I'll always do it. Or I don't want my kids to be bad people, so I'll take them just in the hopes that they, you know, come out like an easy bake oven and they're perfect Catholic kids. But a lot of men are struggling, and they've been told their whole life that they got to do it themselves and they can't have anybody or anything in their lives. And our friendships are at a distance. It's not letting you get close enough to really see the real me. You're somebody that I can slave through a work day with, and we don't have these real authentic friendships. And so men are there out of obligation or to keep their family from arguing, things like that a lot. And men are hurting.
1: Yeah.
0: They're looking for a place to go and just to be real, but they don't feel like they can do that because they've been told their whole life that a man doesn't need something like that. Yeah. You should be able to power through it.
1: And I think there, you know, I've seen it too. There's many faithful men who will go to Mass and everything, but at the same time, it's just a check on the box. You know, you're just checking the box off kind of thing. Not that they're bad. You know, usually these are great men, good men. But again, it's, again, finding your place, that role of where do I fit in kind of religion. And I love the breakdown that, you know, religion offers so much. You know, it kind of does cater our personalities and temperament, whatever we're interested in. We just kind of have to find it.
0: Yeah.
1: And once we do find it, for whatever reason, things will click just automatically. But we have to go to a break. But whenever we get back, I want to get more into the friendship aspect.
0: Sure.

0: The solemnity of the Assumption, when we honor the Virgin Mary raised to heaven by God's grace. Celebrate this holy day in a special way as EWTN takes you to the Shrine of Our Lady of Lourdes in France, where the Blessed Mother has revealed herself to the faithful and healed so many wounds. The International Mass on the Feast of the Assumption, Saturday at 4 a.m. Eastern and 6 p.m. Eastern on EWTN.
1: We can go right back to what was called in Ireland Black 47. It was 1847, and the potato crop failed because we were under foreign rule at that time. Quite a lot of the resources of the country left the country.
2: I can't believe they're taking food out of the country.
3: People not knowing whether they'd have literally have a roof over their head that evening. I suppose it's the presence. If she could be present at the cross to deal with that for other people around her at the time, she can be present to us now in dealing with whatever suffering that we are going through.
4: Our Holy Mother has appeared at the chapel. Quickly, come, DC.
5: My goodness. What a vision. Why us?

0: John, can you also really speak on the importance of authentic friendship today?
1: Yeah, you know, we often talk about in the ministry that the main thing we're fighting is this silent epidemic among men today. You know, when you look at, you brought up our podcast, when I look at our YouTube analytics and the top five things that are searched for in our podcast, number one is despair. Mm. It's isolation, loneliness, father wounds. Dr. Bob's like the fifth one, I think, but these are the things that men are struggling with. And again, we've been carrying them alone and we're isolated. So a lot of our friendships, what men would think are authentic friendships, are actually friendships of convenience.
0: Yeah.
1: It's the guy I work next to in the cubicle that, you know, we pick at our boss and we tell jokes by the water cooler and we just kind of suffer through our endless day job. It's like that was the movie Office Space or whatever it was, you know, like, where's your TPS reports, that kind of thing. But we suffer through that. And there's somebody there. But more often than not, if you get promoted to the other side of the building, or in my case, I worked in a job for 23 years, I would have told you 10 years ago that all those guys were my ride or dies, my boys, my guys. And I've talked to two of them in 10 years since I've been gone. Uh-huh. One of them I ran to the grocery store, one of them came to my father's funeral. Right? Like, that's it. So when the job went away, the friendship went away. Mm. We don't really understand what authentic friendship is. And most men don't have one real friend in their life. In fact, 31% of Catholic men say they don't have one real friend. So many men, there's, I think, 4 out of 5 men in parishes say they don't even know the name of another guy in their church. And so we're living these lives of isolation and loneliness. And when we do that, we're playing right into the devil's hands.
0: Yeah.
1: It's like watching the Discovery Channel and you see a bunch of those gazelles running and then one sees a butterfly and like goes off the side and then gets mauled by all these lions. That's what happens to us. And so friendship, authentic relationship, first and foremost with Christ,

0: we've worked in over 100 parishes in the last few years, and we're doing these diocesan leadership summits where, like in Metuchen, we've been up there seven times doing deanery leadership summits where priests and deacons are bringing 10 or 12 guys from their parish. We're doing a day of training, and they're able to go back and launch. But we also have worked in a lot of parishes where they reach out to us on our website at justagallonpew.com, fill out a form, we get in touch with them, we talk to them and say, this is our method. If they believe it'll work in their parish, they say, yeah, we love this. It's all about accountability, or not accountability, but accompaniment, accompaniment there. That's what they're looking for, a place to really accompany their men so they can become alive. And so we'll go in and work and do a parish mission to launch it. We'll train their men's group for 3 or 4 months before we ever get there. And then they can launch it the 2 or 3 days after we're there for the mission. So it's not, well, thanks for the talks, we hope something happens. No, there's something that's in place. Guys are trained, they're excited, and they're ready to roll with it.
1: And is there a different like approach or dynamic with like between like a big parish and then like a small parish?
0: It really isn't. The beauty of why this is working is because of the simplicity of it. You know, it's you have the four pillars. So even if you're in Atlanta, Georgia, sure, there's a massive Catholic Charities you can do service in. And there's other places to do things like that, ball games to go to, whether the Falcons or the Braves or something like that on your fellowship night. But even if you're in the middle of Mississippi somewhere or, you know, in a town of 600 people like my dad's, there's plenty of things that you can do there. There's widows in the church. There's needs of, you can pressure wash sidewalks around the parish. You can do all sorts of things like that on your service night. You can have cookouts at each other's homes. You can do all sorts of things. So really what we're saying is not, here's a DVD set and when it's over with, you go, well, what do we do now? Here's these four different nights, and you can customize it to your area. And the thing is, too, they're not just a guy in the pew group. I'm not trying to own 2,000 groups around the country. They become the sons of Joseph, the, you know, the men of Mary, St. Paul's. I think one was called St. Joe's Bros. You know, they call themselves whatever they want, but they implement that four-pillar plan. You lift up leaders and accompany them to believe that they can serve God, and then they can then accompany other men. And what happens is you have this huge cycle of people coming into this group and continuing to bear fruit.
1: Yeah. Can you speak also about that role of accompaniment?
0: Yeah. Well, we're not made to do it alone. I mean, Jesus sent the disciples out two by two for a reason. He knew there might be a chance for one of them to fall, and there was another one to pick them up. You look at all in the Gospels and in the Bible, you see Jonathan and David, the great friendship they had. You see Moses and Aaron. You know, you see Peter or Paul and Barnabas and all those that he continued to travel with. We're made to do this together. And we need Christ at the center of all of it. But this accompaniment, in my life, I want to be with people. I'm almost 48 years old. I want to be around 50 and 60 year old men to know what the next 20 years of my life are going to look like. Yeah. I want to be there for 20 and 30 year old men that say, like, what is it like when you have older children and a family and when things get difficult in the teenage years and things like that? How do you deal with all that? So we want to build this place where we can walk together, and vulnerability is really the key. When you have a group, usually in what you see in the church is young men and older men. Yeah. And it's generally because young men feel like, well, those guys are gonna be like my dad and tell me, how, you know, give me my opinion when I need it, and then back and forth. But when you lead with vulnerability and people can see that whether I'm 19 or I'm 80, I'm struggling with the same things, and that we're all cut from the same cloth, and we all need Jesus and we all need help finding him.
1: Yeah.
0: That's where you can build something powerful.
1: I think it's interesting too, because like with life, it's not really a preparation for it. Whatever your plans are, a lot of times it just gets detoured or, you know, things change so fast and circumstances. And then you're put into a situation that's new. You have to figure it out. And a lot of times it's where do I begin?
0: Yeah.
1: You know, because just the way I was going to approach college, I said, I'm going to do this, that, and like nothing. I don't think I checked any boxes.
0: No, I've been there. And look, you look in the world today, it's full of fatherlessness. There's a lot of young men that are angry that didn't ever have that father figure in their home. And so even if you did, I mean, I had a father present. He couldn't teach me everything. He was busy working and taking care of the family. So there's a lot of things that we just don't understand, and we need other people to fill that gap for us. And you know, if you've been through something that maybe I'm currently going through, difficulty with my wife when the dynamic of marriage changes with children coming into the family, whatever it is, or maybe I lose my job and what do I do about that? There's people there that you can go

0: to that love you. I mean, the guys in our group, we look at each other all the time and say, I love you. And we mean it. Mm-hmm. And there's nothing weird about it. Nobody's going, oh, man, dude, get away from me. What's that weird stuff? We mean it and we need it. We need to go through life with other people. And our parishes, for so long, 86% of parishes don't have spiritually centered groups for men. 86%. Wow. We called 700 parishes around the country, and 86% of them didn't have this. And as we called different regions, the numbers kept matching up. Wow. You know, and so there's things for service, there's things for fundraising, there's all of that, because it's easy to kind of get out and do something. But what's harder is to get a man to let you come in here, mm-hmm. to enter into his heart. And when we get those wounds out of the way, when we start to let the Lord heal them, what he wants to do, and we realize I'm not the sum of my sin, I'm not my worst mistakes, I'm a beloved son, and there's other guys that want to be that too, and we can walk in life together. That's the true power when you're changing lives of men. And then when you get the men, you get the families, you start changing the parish, you change the culture, and you change the world. And so that's what we've been after, is not to be the biggest men's ministry in the world or any of that, but to meet men where they are. And to bring them to Christ. Yeah. I mean, that's the downtrodden, the forgotten, those that, I think if people looked at me 10 years ago in a jail cell on the verge of taking my own life, they wouldn't have said that guy could probably do something for the Lord. But God can do anything with anybody. Yeah. And we're trying to reach everybody to let them know that truth so that they can become who God wants them to be.
1: Well, John, we've run out of time, but thank you for sharing your story, your wisdom, and just your ministry with us. God bless.
0: Thank you.

0: I enjoyed my interview with John, but he said something that really, you know, hit me. And he said that 86% of parishes in the United States really do not have a ministry ordered to men.
1: Yeah. So John shows up, right?
0: John shows
1: standing
0: up.
1: Standing in the gap. So we definitely need that. I was struck by the fact that the inquiries, the internet searches that find their way to oftentimes just a guy in the pew is the men are struggling with despair. They're asking about despair, isolation, and loneliness. And there's this quiet despair. Most men lead lives of quiet desperation. I think that Thoreau say that. But it's so real in our society, and John's trying to answer that by creating fellowship, rooting people in God and worship, service, and fellowship. And I think that's just right on. And because, you know, God saves us not as individuals, right? He saves us united in Him with one another. So we're wounded oftentimes in relationships, and we're also healed through relationships with others. And that's part of our salvation, that we're brought together in the church, you know, through the Eucharist, we're formed into one body, and Jesus brings us to heaven, ascends into heaven, pulls us into heaven. So that's my theology on it.
0: I like, you know, going back to what John had written in his book, that, you know, God just doesn't want to just, you know, forgive us of our sins, but He wants to heal us. He wants to restore us. He wants to give us that life that we lost through our fall, through our own sins, and how broken we are, but how great it is to experience Christ too, because there's also a great joy of the faith.
1: And, you know, and I hear that too. It takes courage.
0: It does.
1: We might just, want to stop at the salvation. I'm good. I've confessed my mortal sins. But He wants to make us holy, and in that process, He's healing us. Mm-hmm. And that takes courage to go to that spot, to go to those wounds, that vulnerability. That was the other aspect which rang so true to me, is what He said, was that you have to be honest. You got to get honest with one another. You got to have some friends. Certainly, we can have that honesty in the confessional. But, you know, we need it more often than that. Yeah. We need it in our relationships and things, and find safe friends, you know, solid people that can help us. And that's the path of healing.
0: Yeah.
1: That's real. We'd also like to ask you for financial support to keep us between your gas and electric bills. The network is trying to develop digital platforms, new platforms and digital content, you know, to cover church events, papal events. And we need funding to help support that and to fulfill the mission EWTN has that has been given to Mother Angelica from our Lord Himself. So we ask for that support from you and for your prayers. We're always in need of prayers. We always need spiritual help in this work of evangelization. And I'll send you into that vineyard with a blessing. May our Heavenly Father shine His

face upon you. May he give you his peace. May he fill your hearts with his Holy Spirit to strengthen you and to heal you. And may God bless you, the Father, and the Son, and the Holy Spirit. We'll see you next week on Life on the Rock.

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11: Welcome to Catholic Blitz, and in the hot seat today is Father Ken Briganti. Are you ready?
12: All ready. Let's go.
11: All right. Your question today is Jesus human or divine? In 1 minute.
12: Okay. Yes, he is. The Creed, we profess on Sunday and Holy Days of Obligation, the Nicene Creed, we say that he is true God and true man, and so that he has what we call the hypostatic union. So he's one divine person, but two natures, a human nature and a divine nature. In his sacred humanity, our Blessed Lord then redeemed us and suffered on the cross. In his divinity, he redeemed us. So he is divine and human nature, one divine person.
11: Okay, you did a great job there and well within your time margin. Thank you very much, and come back again for more Catholic Blitz.

0: The Holy Father's prayer intention for the month of August is for evangelization in the city. Let us pray that in large cities, often marked by anonymity and loneliness, we find new ways to proclaim the gospel, discovering creative paths to build community.
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0: In the name of the Father, and of the Son, and of the Holy Spirit.
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0: Dear brothers and sisters, I would like to welcome all of you to this Holy Rosary, which is going to be broadcast on the internet and on EWTN. Wherever you are, whether in Lourdes or far abroad, let us join together in prayer. Since the apparitions of the Virgin Mary to Saint Bernadette in this very grotto, millions, including many saints and popes, have come to pray and ask for God's mercy. Let us join together in praying the glorious mysteries of the Holy Rosary today, and let us ask the Virgin Mary, the Mother of Mercy, to be comforted and cured of our infirmities, both spiritual and corporal. The prayer request we have received from you over the internet and social networks have been placed in a box, which is now going to be laid on the altar of the grotto. May the Virgin Mary give courage and hope to those in need. I believe in God, the Father Almighty, Creator of heaven and earth, and in Jesus Christ, His only Son, our Lord, who was conceived by the Holy Spirit, born of the Virgin Mary, suffered under Pontius Pilate, was crucified, died, and was buried. He descended into hell. On the third day He rose again from the dead. He ascended into heaven and is seated at the right hand of God the Father Almighty. From there He will come to judge the living and the dead. I believe in the Holy Spirit, the Holy Catholic Church, the communion of saints, the forgiveness of sins, the resurrection of the body, and life everlasting. Amen. Let us now pray for our Holy Father, Pope Leo, and for his intentions, and in a very special way for his coming apostolic visit to France. Our Father, who art in heaven, hallowed be thy name. Thy kingdom come, thy will be done on earth as it is in heaven.
2: Give us this day our daily bread, and forgive us our trespasses, as we forgive those who trespass against us. And lead us not into temptation, but deliver us from evil. Amen.
0: Hail Mary, full of grace, the Lord is with thee. Blessed art thou amongst women, and blessed is the fruit of thy womb, Jesus.
2: Holy Mary, Mother of God, pray for us sinners, now and at the hour of our death. Amen.
0: Hail Mary, full of grace, the Lord is with thee. Blessed art thou amongst women, and blessed is the fruit of thy womb, Jesus.
2: Holy Mary, Mother of God, pray for us sinners, now and at the hour of our death. Amen.
0: Hail Mary, full of grace, the Lord is with thee. Blessed art thou amongst women, and blessed is the fruit of thy womb, Jesus.
2: Holy Mary, Mother of God, pray for us sinners, now and at the hour of our death. Amen.

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The first glorious mystery, the resurrection of our Lord. The angels said to the women, "Why do you look for the living among the dead? He is not here, but has risen. Remember how he told you, while he was still in Galilee, that the Son of Man must be handed over to the hands of sinners and be crucified

0: and on the third day rise again. O Lord, we pray for all those who participate in the proclamation of the gospel by their words and actions. And through the intercession of your Holy Mother, we pray for the grace of faith. Our Father who art in heaven, hallowed be thy name, thy kingdom come, thy will be done on earth as it is in heaven.
1: Give us this day our daily bread, and forgive us our trespasses, as we forgive those who trespass against us. And lead us not into temptation, but deliver us from evil. Amen.
2: Hail Mary, full of grace, the Lord is with thee. Blessed art thou among women, and blessed is the fruit of thy womb, Jesus.
3: Holy Mary, Mother of God, pray for us sinners, now and at the hour of our death. Amen.
2: Hail Mary, full of grace, the Lord is with thee. Blessed art thou among women, and blessed is the fruit of thy womb, Jesus.
3: Holy Mary, Mother of God, pray for us sinners, now and at the hour of our death. Amen.
2: Hail Mary, full of grace, the Lord is with thee. Blessed art thou among women, and blessed is the fruit of thy womb, Jesus.
3: Holy Mary, Mother of God, pray for us sinners, now and at the hour of our death. Amen.
2: Hail Mary, full of grace, the Lord is with thee. Blessed art thou among women, and blessed is the fruit of thy womb, Jesus.
3: Holy Mary, Mother of God, pray for us sinners, now and at the hour of our death. Amen.
2: Hail Mary, full of grace, the Lord is with thee. Blessed art thou among women, and blessed is the fruit of thy womb, Jesus.
3: Holy Mary, Mother of God, pray for us sinners, now and at the hour of our death. Amen.
2: Hail Mary, full of grace, the Lord is with thee. Blessed art thou among women, and blessed is the fruit of thy womb, Jesus.
3: Holy Mary, Mother of God, pray for us sinners, now and at the hour of our death. Amen.
2: Hail Mary, full of grace, the Lord is with thee. Blessed art thou among women, and blessed is the fruit of thy womb, Jesus.
3: Holy Mary, Mother of God, pray for us sinners, now and at the hour of our death. Amen.
2: Hail Mary, full of grace, the Lord is with thee. Blessed art thou among women, and blessed is the fruit of thy womb, Jesus.
3: Holy Mary, Mother of God, pray for us sinners, now and at the hour of our death. Amen.
2: Hail Mary, full of grace, the Lord is with thee. Blessed art thou among women, and blessed is the fruit of thy womb, Jesus.
1: Holy Mary, Mother of God, pray for us sinners, now and at the hour of our death. Amen.
2: Hail Mary, full of grace, the Lord is with thee. Blessed art thou among women, and blessed is the fruit of thy womb, Jesus.
1: Holy Mary, Mother of God, pray for us sinners, now and at the hour of our death. Amen.

0: O Mary, conceived without sin. The second glorious mystery, the ascension of our Lord. Then Jesus led his disciples out as far as Bethany, raised his hands and blessed them. As he blessed them, he parted from them and was taken up to heaven. They did him homage and then returned to Jerusalem with great joy, and they were continually in the temple praising God. O Lord, we pray for all those who are discouraged and desperate, and we ask you through the intercession of your Holy Mother, the grace of hope. Our Father who art in heaven, hallowed be thy name, thy kingdom come, thy will be done on earth as it is in heaven.
1: Give us this day our daily bread, and forgive us our trespasses, as we forgive those who trespass against us. And lead us not into temptation, but deliver us from evil. Amen.
2: Hail Mary, full of grace, the Lord is with thee. Blessed art thou amongst women, and blessed is the fruit of thy womb, Jesus.
1: Holy Mary, Mother of God, pray for us sinners, now and at the hour of our death. Amen.
2: Hail Mary, full of grace, the Lord is with thee. Blessed art thou amongst women, and blessed is the fruit of thy womb, Jesus.
1: Holy Mary,

0: and at the hour of our death. Amen.
1: Hail Mary, full of grace, the Lord is with thee. Blessed art thou amongst women, and blessed is the fruit of thy womb, Jesus.
2: Holy Mary, Mother of God, pray for us sinners, now and at the hour of our death. Amen.
1: Hail Mary, full of grace, the Lord is with thee. Blessed art thou amongst women, and blessed is the fruit of thy womb, Jesus.
2: Holy Mary, Mother of God, pray for us sinners, now and at the hour of our death. Amen.
1: Hail Mary, full of grace, the Lord is with thee. Blessed art thou amongst women, and blessed is the fruit of thy womb, Jesus.
2: Holy Mary, Mother of God, pray for us sinners, now and at the hour of our death. Amen.
1: Hail Mary, full of grace, the Lord is with thee. Blessed art thou amongst women, and blessed is the fruit of thy womb, Jesus.
2: Holy Mary, Mother of God, pray for us sinners, now and at the hour of our death. Amen.
1: Hail Mary, full of grace, the Lord is with thee. Blessed art thou amongst women, and blessed is the fruit of thy womb, Jesus.
2: Holy Mary, Mother of God, pray for us sinners, now and at the hour of our death. Amen.
1: Hail Mary, full of grace, the Lord is with thee. Blessed art thou amongst women, and blessed is the fruit of thy womb, Jesus.
2: Holy Mary, Mother of God, pray for us sinners, now and at the hour of our death. Amen.
1: Hail Mary, full of grace, the Lord is with thee. Blessed art thou amongst women, and blessed is the fruit of thy womb, Jesus.
2: Holy Mary, Mother of God, pray for us sinners, now and at the hour of our death. Amen.
1: Hail Mary, full of grace, the Lord is with thee. Blessed art thou amongst women, and blessed is the fruit of thy womb, Jesus.
2: Holy Mary, Mother of God, pray for us sinners, now and at the hour of our death.

0: O Mary, conceived without sin. The third glorious mystery, the descent of the Holy Spirit on the apostles. When the time for Pentecost was fulfilled, they were all in one place together. And suddenly there came from the sky a noise like a strong driving wind, and it filled the entire house in which they were. Then there appeared to them tongues as of fire, which parted and came to rest on each one of them. And they were all filled with the Holy Spirit and began to speak in different tongues as the Spirit enabled them to proclaim. O Lord, we pray for all those who are preparing to receive a sacrament, and we ask you, through the intercession of your Holy Mother, the grace of charity. Our Father who art in heaven, hallowed be thy name, thy kingdom come, thy will be done on earth as it is in heaven.
1: Give us this day our daily bread, and forgive us our trespasses, as we forgive those who trespass against us. And lead us not into temptation, but deliver us from evil. Amen.
2: Hail Mary, full of grace, the Lord is with thee. Blessed art thou among women, and blessed is the fruit of thy womb, Jesus.
3: Holy Mary, Mother of God, pray for us sinners, now and at the hour of our death. Amen.
2: Hail Mary, full of grace, the Lord is with thee. Blessed art thou among women, and blessed is the fruit of thy womb, Jesus.
3: Holy Mary, Mother of God, pray for us sinners, now and at the hour of our death. Amen.
2: Hail Mary, full of grace, the Lord is with thee. Blessed art thou among women, and blessed is the fruit of thy womb, Jesus.
3: Holy Mary, Mother of God, pray for us sinners, now and at the hour of our death. Amen.
2: Hail Mary, full of grace, the Lord is with thee. Blessed art thou among women, and blessed is the fruit of thy womb, Jesus.
3: Holy Mary, Mother of God, pray for us sinners, now and at the hour of our death. Amen.
2: Hail Mary, full of grace, the Lord is with thee. Blessed art thou among women, and blessed is the fruit of thy womb, Jesus.
3: Holy Mary, Mother of God, pray for us sinners, now and at the hour of our death. Amen.
2: Hail Mary, full of grace.

0: grace, the Lord is with thee. Blessed art thou among women, and blessed is the fruit of thy womb, Jesus.
1: Holy Mary, Mother of God, pray for us sinners, now and at the hour of our death. Amen.
0: Hail Mary, full of grace, the Lord is with thee. Blessed art thou among women, and blessed is the fruit of thy womb, Jesus.
1: Holy Mary, Mother of God, pray for us sinners, now and at the hour of our death. Amen.
0: Hail Mary, full of grace, the Lord is with thee. Blessed art thou among women, and blessed is the fruit of thy womb, Jesus.
1: Holy Mary, Mother of God, pray for us sinners, now and at the hour of our death. Amen.
0: Hail Mary, full of grace, the Lord is with thee. Blessed art thou among women, and blessed is the fruit of thy womb, Jesus.
1: Holy Mary, Mother of God, pray for us sinners, now and at the hour of our death. Amen.
0: Hail Mary, full of grace, the Lord is with thee. Blessed art thou among women, and blessed is the fruit of thy womb, Jesus.
1: Holy Mary, Mother of God, pray for us sinners, now and at the hour of our death. Amen.

0: O Mary, conceived without sin.
1: Pray for us who have recourse to thee.
0: The fourth glorious mystery, the Assumption of the Blessed Virgin Mary. Do not let your hearts be troubled. You trust in God, trust also in me. In my Father's house there are many places to live in. Otherwise, I would have told you. I am going now to prepare a place for you. And after I have gone and prepared you a place, I shall return to take you to myself, so that you may be with me where I am. O Lord, we pray for all the deceased members of our families and communities, especially for those who are most in need of divine mercy. And through the intercession of your Holy Mother, we seek the grace of final perseverance and a happy death. Our Father who art in heaven, hallowed be thy name, thy kingdom come, thy will be done on earth as it is in heaven.
2: Give us this day our daily bread, and forgive us our trespasses, as we forgive those who trespass against us. And lead us not into temptation, but deliver us from evil. Amen.
3: Hail Mary, full of grace, the Lord is with thee. Blessed art thou amongst women, and blessed is the fruit of thy womb, Jesus.
2: Holy Mary, Mother of God, pray for us sinners, now and at the hour of our death. Amen.
3: Hail Mary, full of grace, the Lord is with thee. Blessed art thou amongst women, and blessed is the fruit of thy womb, Jesus.
2: Holy Mary, Mother of God, pray for us sinners, now and at the hour of our death. Amen.
3: Hail Mary, full of grace, the Lord is with thee. Blessed art thou amongst women, and blessed is the fruit of thy womb, Jesus.
2: Holy Mary, Mother of God, pray for us sinners, now and at the hour of our death. Amen.
3: Hail Mary, full of grace, the Lord is with thee. Blessed art thou amongst women, and blessed is the fruit of thy womb, Jesus.
2: Holy Mary, Mother of God, pray for us sinners, now and at the hour of our death. Amen.
3: Hail Mary, full of grace, the Lord is with thee. Blessed art thou amongst women, and blessed is the fruit of thy womb, Jesus.
2: Holy Mary, Mother of God, pray for us sinners, now and at the hour of our death. Amen.
3: Hail Mary, full of grace, the Lord is with thee. Blessed art thou amongst women, and blessed is the fruit of thy womb, Jesus.
2: Holy Mary, Mother of God, pray for us sinners, now and at the hour of our death. Amen.
3: Hail Mary, full of grace, the Lord is with thee. Blessed art thou amongst women, and blessed is the fruit of thy womb, Jesus.
2: Holy Mary, Mother of God, pray for us sinners, now and at the hour of our death. Amen.
3: Hail Mary, full of grace, the Lord is with thee. Blessed art thou amongst women, and blessed is the fruit of thy womb, Jesus.
2: Holy Mary, Mother of God, pray for us sinners, now and at the hour of our death. Amen.
3: Hail Mary, full of grace, the Lord is with thee. Blessed art thou amongst women, and blessed is the fruit of thy womb, Jesus.
2: Holy Mary.

0: us sinners, now and at the hour of our death. Amen.
1: Hail Mary, full of grace, the Lord is with thee. Blessed art thou amongst women, and blessed is the fruit of thy womb, Jesus.
0: Holy Mary, Mother of God, pray for us sinners, now and at the hour of our death. Amen.

0: O Mary, conceived without sin.
1: Pray for us who have recourse to thee.
0: The fifth glorious mystery, the coronation of the Blessed Virgin Mary. A great sign appeared in the sky, a woman clothed with the sun, with a moon under her feet, and on her head a crown of 12 stars. O Lord, we pray for all those who have been through a conversion, so that they will be supported in their faith. And we ask you, through the intercession of your Holy Mother, the grace of a greater devotion to Mary. Our Father, who art in heaven, hallowed be thy name. Thy kingdom come, thy will be done on earth as it is in heaven.
2: Give us this day our daily bread, and forgive us our trespasses, as we forgive those who trespass against us. And lead us not into temptation, but deliver us from evil. Amen.
0: Hail Mary, full of grace, the Lord is with thee. Blessed art thou amongst women, and blessed is the fruit of thy womb, Jesus.
2: Holy Mary, Mother of God, pray for us sinners, now and at the hour of our death. Amen.
0: Hail Mary, full of grace, the Lord is with thee. Blessed art thou amongst women, and blessed is the fruit of thy womb, Jesus.
2: Holy Mary, Mother of God, pray for us sinners, now and at the hour of our death. Amen.
0: Hail Mary, full of grace, the Lord is with thee. Blessed art thou amongst women, and blessed is the fruit of thy womb, Jesus.
2: Holy Mary, Mother of God, pray for us sinners, now and at the hour of our death. Amen.
0: Hail Mary, full of grace, the Lord is with thee. Blessed art thou amongst women, and blessed is the fruit of thy womb, Jesus.
2: Holy Mary, Mother of God, pray for us sinners, now and at the hour of our death. Amen.
0: Hail Mary, full of grace, the Lord is with thee. Blessed art thou amongst women, and blessed is the fruit of thy womb, Jesus.
2: Holy Mary, Mother of God, pray for us sinners, now and at the hour of our death. Amen.
0: Hail Mary, full of grace, the Lord is with thee. Blessed art thou amongst women, and blessed is the fruit of thy womb, Jesus.
2: Holy Mary, Mother of God, pray for us sinners, now and at the hour of our death. Amen.
0: Hail Mary, full of grace, the Lord is with thee. Blessed art thou amongst women, and blessed is the fruit of thy womb, Jesus.
2: Holy Mary, Mother of God, pray for us sinners, now and at the hour of our death. Amen.
0: Hail Mary, full of grace, the Lord is with thee. Blessed art thou amongst women, and blessed is the fruit of thy womb, Jesus.
2: Holy Mary, Mother of God, pray for us sinners, now and at the hour of our death. Amen.
0: Hail Mary, full of grace, the Lord is with thee. Blessed art thou amongst women, and blessed is the fruit of thy womb, Jesus.
2: Holy Mary, Mother of God, pray for us sinners, now and at the hour of our death. Amen.
0: Hail Mary, full of grace, the Lord is with thee. Blessed art thou amongst women, and blessed is the fruit of thy womb, Jesus.
2: Holy Mary, Mother of God, pray for us sinners, now and at the hour of our death.

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0: in mind and body. With the prayers of the Virgin Mary to help us and guide us through the sorrows of this life to eternal happiness in the life to come. Grant this through our Lord Jesus Christ, your Son, who lives and reigns with you in the unity of the Holy Spirit, one God forever and ever.
1: Amen.
0: The Lord be with you.
1: And with your spirit.
0: May the blessing of Almighty God the Father and the Son and the Holy Spirit come down on you and remain with you forever.
1: Amen.
0: Hail, Holy Queen, Mother of Mercy. Hail our life, our sweetness, and our hope. To thee do we cry, poor banished children of Eve. 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Turn then, most gracious advocate, thine eyes of mercy towards us. And after this our exile,
1: show unto us the blessed fruit of thy womb, Jesus.
0: O clement, O loving, O sweet Virgin Mary, Our Lady of Lourdes,
1: pray for us.
0: Our Lady of Lourdes,
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0: Our Lady of Lourdes,
1: pray for us.
0: Saint Bernadette,
1: pray for us.
0: In the name of the Father, and of the Son, and of the Holy Spirit,

0: 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At Lourdes, a light beckons in the darkness. Follow the light. Our Lady of Lourdes, pray for us. The Candlelight Procession from Lourdes, Friday at 3 p.m. Eastern on EWTN.
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1: I adore Thee with all Thy friends, O Jesus. With them, I prostrate myself at the foot of the altar. Oh, how good it is for me to be here with Thee. Amen.

I love being a parish priest. I love it when a parish comes to life, when people in the parish grow in the relationship with Jesus. Many times people who have been coming to church have never encountered Jesus in a deeply personal way. I love to see that happen. I love to see when people from outside the parish come in and encounter Jesus. I love it when they grow in their faith, when they discover their gifts, and when a parish begins to mobilize to come to life. I'm passionate about what we call parish renewal. And when we talk about parish renewal, this is ultimately about how do we see people from outside our parishes come to experience the mercy of God, the mercy of God. Imagine our parishes being places where people within the parish and outside of the parish regularly encountered the great mercy of God. And at this point, I want to pause and ask you a question. And the question is this: from or for? From or for? If you desire the renewal of our parishes, if you desire to see our parishes come to life, is it about what you want from people or what you want for people? Pope Francis, in his famous quote about the missionary option, said, "I dream of a missionary option. That is a missionary impulse capable of transforming everything so that the church's customs, ways of doing things, times and schedules, language and structures can be suitably channeled for the evangelization of today's world rather than for her self-preservation." You see, brothers and sisters, sometimes our desire and our efforts for parish renewal can be based on the instinct of self-preservation. We realize if we don't change, if we don't do something, we might not be around. We sometimes say, well, you shouldn't say that because God's promise of protection is on the church. Yes, indeed, on the universal church, not on the particular church. Our history shows that once vibrant local churches can cease to exist. Where is the great church of Hippo? Where are the churches of the Galatians, the church of Ephesus? So we need to be on guard. We need to be vigilant. Self-preservation is a good motive. It's a God-given motive. But if that's all that motivates us, we're not going to be able to see the fruitfulness God desires for us, because if it's from an instinct of self-preservation, it's about what we want from people. I want you to join us so we can stay alive. I want to use you rather than what I want for people. When we want for people, that is about love. It's rooted in love. We want people to experience the mercy of God, not because of what we can get from them, but what we want for them. I think that this desire of this heart of love for people is something that Jesus modeled so incredibly well in his ministry. We see it time and time again. And Jesus reveals to us the heart of God the Father. This Jesus who said to Philip in the Last Supper, "Philip, if you've seen me, you've seen the Father." Jesus who said, "I and the Father are one. No one knows the Father except the Son and those to whom the Son reveals him." Jesus reveals the Father to us. He does it throughout his ministry. Divine mercy doesn't just take us face to face with the person of Jesus, but we encounter the heart of the Father, the heart of God the Father. And one of the great places in the scriptures where Jesus reveals to us the heart of the Father is the great parable of the prodigal son.

It's an incredible passage of scripture. Luke chapter 15, the three parables, the parable of the lost sheep, the lost coin, and the lost son, as it is called. And I want to take some time to look at this parable, this great parable Jesus tells, to draw out some aspects, some observations about the heart of the Father. And I dare to propose to you that our parishes be places that reflect these qualities so that we can embody the radical mercy of God. Now, before we look closely, I just want to say that, well, we have an expression in English that we say the deck is stacked, the cards are stacked. Because Jesus tells this parable, he sets up the story to make sure that his listeners, the religious leaders of the time who were angry with him for talking with tax collectors and sinners, he sets up the story to make sure that they absolutely despise this young man, that this young man is absolutely despicable in their eyes. This young man who tells his father, "You are dead to me." When he asks for his inheritance before his father dies, he's saying, "You're dead to me." He dishonors his father. And this is an honor-shame culture. His father could have had him put to death. Instead, the father gives him his half of the inheritance, which is radical. So he dishonors his father. He leaves home. He dishonors his family. He leaves the land of Israel. He dishonors his nation. He lives amongst the Gentiles. He dishonors his faith. He lives a dissolute lifestyle, an immoral lifestyle. He dishonors his very self. And then in a time of famine, he finds himself feeding what? Pigs. What a great job for a Jewish boy, feeding pigs. And if this isn't enough to feed pigs after dishonoring family and father and nation and his very self, he would eat pig food. Jesus says he wanted to eat pig food. And even worse than wanting to eat pig food, no one would give it to him. That's how Jesus sets up the story. And so, 10 points about the Father that we can learn from and seek to embody in our parishes. The first one is this: the Father was outward looking. St. Luke says that his Father saw him. That means the Father was looking out, not looking in. How many of our parishes are looking out? So many of our parishes are turned in on themselves. They are what Pope Francis called self-referential churches, church in themselves, of themselves, for themselves. Brothers and sisters, this is about our fundamental posture. Which way do we face? There are times when we turn in, but our fundamental posture is to be an outward one. If we are to be a missionary church, if we are to be a church that reflects the heart of the Father, mission first and foremost is identity. And perhaps this is the root of the confusion. We often think that mission is something that we should do or might do. But mission is who we are, not what we do. And when we understand that it is our very identity, then it will convert our posture from inward to being outward looking. In the work we do with parishes, we talk about moving from maintenance to mission. And I want to be clear that we're not saying that maintenance is bad and mission is good. Both are good. Both are mandated by Jesus, because by maintenance, we mean the care of the flock, pastoral care, caring for the sheep. But Jesus didn't just say, "Feed my lambs and feed my sheep." He said, "Go out into the deep water and let down your nets for a catch." We're called to do both. But when we make pastoral care of the flock primary, there is never enough time or energy or resources to go out. But when we make going out primary, we mobilize the people of God to action, we harvest their giftings, and we also do pastoral care.
The Father was out.

outward-looking, and so must be our parishes. Second point, he was vigilant. St. Luke tells him that the Father saw his Son while he was still far off. That means he was not asleep. He wasn't just looking outwards. He was vigilant. He was scanning the horizon. He saw him at a distance. He was actively looking. How vigilant are we in our parishes? Are we so overwhelmed by all the administrative tasks that weigh us down? Are we so overwhelmed with caring for ourselves that we have no time or energy or vision to look outwards? Can we look at our city, at our communities, the way God the Father sees and say and beg God to reveal to us what he's calling us to do as parishes? Can we walk the streets of our parish and pray and say, Lord, give us eyes to see, give us a heart to respond? The Father was vigilant, and so must be our parishes. The third point, the Father was moved. We hear he wasn't just outward focused, he wasn't just vigilant, he was moved. Now, how many of you were here when Nikki Gumbel spoke on Tuesday morning? Nikki, he kind of stole a bit of my talk. It's okay. It is wonderful. It works. The Holy Spirit is at work. Because Nikki talked about a Greek word that's very difficult to translate. And it's used, as Nikki mentioned, it's used in this passage, esplanknizte, which comes from the noun the splankna. And the splankna is not the heart. It's down here. It's the guts, it's the intestines. This is a word that is difficult to translate. We sometimes translate it as tender mercy or tender compassion. But one thing for sure is that it is literally a visceral word. It's a visceral reaction. And this is the reaction of the Father. It's a feeling word. The Father feels it. And it's the same verb that Jesus uses in the parable of the Good Samaritan when he sees the broken man, esplanknizte. It's the same verb that Jesus uses when he sees the widow of Nain, esplanknizte. When Jesus sees the crowds who are harassed and helpless like sheep without a shepherd, esplanknizte. It's the noun that's used in the Benedictus, which is prayed every single day in the church when we speak about the tender mercy of God. The Father feels it. The question is for us as parishes, do we feel it? Do we care? Jesus said, the Son of Man came to seek and to save the lost. Do we care? The fourth point, being moved within internally leads to external movement. We hear that the Father goes to the Son. He doesn't just walk to him, he runs to him, which is shocking. He runs to him. He goes to him. The Father is the missionary. You see, the missionary is the sent one. So often at our churches, even the best of our churches, we say to people on the outside, come on in, when we should be saying to people on the inside, get on out. Now, that's what we say every time we say Mass at the end. We say, go. It's the Misa. But I wonder how many of us really connect with that. We are the ones called to make the missionary journey, but we often just unlock our doors and expect those out there to journey to us. The Father goes to the Son. We are called to be parishes that go out actively. The fifth point, and this is something that has been the fruit of a lot of are the cause of a lot of reflection in my life. He didn't focus on the repentance. Now, let's go back and consider the Son. Sometimes we talk about the repentance of the Son. Father, I have sinned against heaven and against you. But even his repentance, think about it. What was it that motivated the Son to return to the Father? It was free food and a comfortable bed. At least in my father's home, I won't have to eat pig food. It wasn't exactly a perfect contrition, was it?

It was very mixed. And as the father runs to him and embraces him, if you notice, as the son begins his rehearsed act of contrition, the father isn't even listening. The father

hearing that acts of contrition are as painful as they possibly could be. As a priest hearing confessions, I've heard some acts of contrition that would, I think that's why I've gone gray, to tell you the truth. Some quite gruesome acts of contrition. And even as a penitent going to confession, even though the vast majority of experiences have been incredibly life-giving, there have been several times where, rather than confession being humbling, it's been humiliating, where I've been lectured and didn't exactly feel like I had encountered the mercy of God. I think of the beautiful act of contrition that is in the ritual itself. It's the first suggested act of contrition in the ritual that comes to us from the Gospel of Luke chapter 18, the great story of the Pharisee and the tax collector. Lord Jesus, Son of the living God, have mercy on me, a sinner. Amen. That's the only prayer we need, brothers and sisters. We don't need to give lavish descriptions of the torments of hell that we truly deserve. Lord Jesus, not that I don't believe in that. The Lord saves us from something. Lord Jesus, Son of the living God, have mercy on me, a sinner. I was going through the conference book, and the act of contrition in this book is beautiful. I'm going to take it home to my parish and put it up inside the confessional. It's a beautiful prayer that focuses on the mercy of God. He didn't focus on the repentance. Another thing about the Father is that he made no reproach. Reflect on that. There's no reproach to this Son, this despicable Son, who does not deserve this response of God. He makes no reproach. And I know that in my own life, I would probably fall into some sarcastic, passive-aggressive response to the Son. I remember, to my shame, times as a young priest where I would make passive-aggressive remarks at such times as Christmas and Easter. I don't know if this happens in your country, but in Canada, all of a sudden at Christmas, a lot of Catholics appear that we don't see any other time. And it's very annoying because they take our seats and they take our parking spaces. And I used to make little jokes at the end of Mass. It's wonderful that you were here today, but we do this every week, you know. Why don't you come to the church when we have more than Easter lilies and Christmas flowers? And reflecting on my own response, my own heart to people that come in this way, I've realized in many ways that I was taking it personally. It was almost like I was personally offended that they weren't coming regularly to my parish. And I remember the words of St. Paul, who says, love does not take offense. The heart of God does not take offense. God does not make a reproach. Number seven, the Father has a sense of urgency. He says, quickly, quickly. Brothers and sisters, reaching out beyond our borders to help reach people who are far away from God and reconcile them with the Father, to help them encounter Jesus, to fall into the arms of the Father and to come home to the church is the most important task that we can ever do. And I sometimes wonder, where is our sense of urgency? Even if we have parishes that agree to engage in evangelization, outward-focused evangelization, not just doing a catechetical program and calling it evangelization. Even parishes that decide to do this, sometimes there's this sense of, well, you know, maybe next year or the year after, and the Father is saying, quickly, quickly. There is urgency to the great mission that Jesus has gave us. The heart of the Father is urgent, and it urges us to move. Number eight, he killed the fatted calf. Now that's a fat calf. Get the fatted calf and kill it. This is about
What do we celebrate?

in our churches. Celebration is very important. Because when it comes to the question of parish renewal, it's not just about doing this or doing that or what is called best practices. These things are important. We have to learn them. We have to take practices from some other place and learn how to do them in our particular cultural context. But the most important thing is transforming the culture. And that is kind of like the air we breathe, the water in which we swim. Because if we simply implement programs and don't change the culture, it will remain isolated. The fruit of evangelization will be minimal. And culture is shaped by what we tolerate and what we celebrate. If we celebrate people coming to the Father, to the heart of the Father, if we celebrate people encountering the mercy of God, just as you are here in this conference, our parishes will become characterized by that very mercy. We need to begin to celebrate the fact that Jesus changes lives. We need to celebrate the fact that the prodigal has returned. Where I come from, in many of our parishes, what we celebrate is who's been hanging around the longest. We even give people medals. Jesus tells us that we are to celebrate those who are newly arrived. The last will be first. I remember a number of years ago, in my parish, we were seeing great transformation in people's lives. Many people encountering Jesus and coming to the sacraments. There's always a sacramental moment in conversion. It may be baptism. It may be confirmation. In Eucharist, it often involves the sacrament of reconciliation. And yet, even though theologically these are public sacraments, the reconciliation with the church is experienced in a very intimate, private way. The community doesn't celebrate it the way that it does an adult baptism or confirmation. And the question was, with so many people having their lives transformed by Jesus, how do we celebrate this as a parish? For many years, we would feature testimonies. We would tell stories. It's so important. If we are to see the culture of our parishes change, we need to tell stories of transformation. Keep telling stories, even though sometimes when you start to tell stories, some Catholics get a little bit uncomfortable. They'll say, Father, we're Catholic. Why are we talking about Jesus so much? Why? Someone actually said that to me. Why are we talking so much about conversion? I'm not comfortable with this language. Brothers and sisters, we need to become comfortable with that language. We need to tell stories and help others to tell their own stories. But I got to tell you something. When you kill the fatted calf for the younger brother, then sometimes you have to deal with the older brother. And so that's what I want to speak to you about next. In every single parish that I've ever been in, I've struggled with the older brothers. Now let's think for a moment about the older brother, about who he is. What does he tell us about himself? Where is he when the party begins, when his younger brother arrives? Where is he? What's he doing? He's working in the fields. He's hardworking. He's dedicated. He's committed. He's obedient. He says to his father, I have never disobeyed one of your commandments. He's hardworking. He's dedicated. He's loyal. He is obedient, but he's full of rage. He's full of anger. Why? Because he says, all these years, I have worked like a slave for you. He has the identity of a slave. He doesn't know what it means to be a son. And sometimes we have older brothers in our parishes who have worked hard, who have never disobeyed, who have been loyal,
who work like slaves but do not know what it means to be a son or daughter of God. And they see these younger brothers returning, and it can get difficult. I remember at one parish when a group of long-time parishioners staged a protest at a women's prayer breakfast because we were featuring the testimonies of people who had been converted, women who had experienced conversion. They prepared the foods and then marched out of the kitchen, took off their aprons and left because they did not like all this talk about conversion. And I remember one day I was praying with this text and I realized it's not enough. It's not enough to have a heart for the younger brother. The father also has a heart for the older brother. The father loves the older brother. He says, my son, everything I have is yours. Everything is yours. I love you. But we must celebrate. And this brings me to the last point. He insists on the party. He's not backing down. He pleads with the older brother. He goes out and pleads with him. But he's not backing down. He insists on the party. And I find it incredible that Jesus doesn't tell us how the story ends. But the father has a heart for the older brother. It's not just the younger brother. And if we are here today and you're connecting with this message and you have missionary passion, we must remember we also have to care for the older brothers and plead with them, invite them, but not let their opposition prevent us from celebrating what God celebrates. Jesus says there is more rejoicing in heaven over one repentant sinner than over 99 righteous. Even the parable of the lost coin, it's funny. The woman loses a coin. She searches it and finds it. And then she spends two coins throwing a party for having found one coin. It's the economy of the kingdom of God. It's what God celebrates, and it's what we must celebrate if we will be a church that reflects the heart of the Father. And so as we reflect today on this call to embody the mercy of God, we remember that our parishes do not exist in the abstract, but our parishes are made up of people. And if our parishes are to reflect the heart of the mercy of God, the heart of the Father, we need to cry out to God to change our hearts, to turn our hearts of stone into hearts of flesh, to touch our eyes so that we see, so that we may not be inward focused, that we may be an outward focused church that's vigilant, that has the capacity to be moved, a church that will actually run and go out to people, a church that will not try to dissect and analyze and interrogate those who return, a church that is generous, a church that has a sense of urgency, a church that kills the fatted calf for the younger son and yet loves the older brother and has the party anyway. I want to tell you a story about Jen. Jen was a parishioner at my last parish who had gone to church as a child but had left the church and saw it as an impenetrable place, somewhere where she was sure she would not be welcomed. She'd had an injury and was passing by the church one day and came in. And through a process of being welcomed in the parish, she came on Alpha and had a powerful experience of God's love. And she wrote this: I'm probably the most underqualified person there is to write anything about God. I don't know a whole lot about religion, so to speak. I don't know many Bible verses by heart. I don't know the details of Catholicism. I don't really even know how to say the rosary, but I'm eager to learn. That being said, these things I do know as sure as I am breathing. I know that the power of God
is amazing. I know that I am not in control of my life. I know that God is

0: always with me. I know that God uses people in beautiful ways, and I know that God isn't trying to punish me. I know that God loves me, although that was a really tough one to accept. Brothers and sisters, all over the world, in every city, in every town, in every village, there are people like Jan who hunger for God, who thirst for God, but sadly, they do not see our parishes as places where they would be welcomed because of the messiness of their life, because of their past, because of their woundedness and their brokenness. But if we become churches that reflect indeed the merciful heart of the Father, then we will be having many, many celebrations and parties.
1: Good morning, everyone. Maybe you'll join me in a prayer. In the name of the Father, Son, and Holy Spirit. Amen. So, Lord Jesus, we ask you to help us to see ourselves with your eyes of mercy, as you love us, accept us, and cherish us. And we ask this through the intercession of Mary, our mother. Mary, take each one of us by the hand and lead us into the heart of your Son, which burns with love for us. We invoke our guardian angels that all the seed God sows during this time of conference might fall on good soil in our hearts. And we call upon our confirmation saints to pray for us and intercede for us. And I ask St. Therese of Lisieux to bring down the fire of the Holy Spirit from heaven so that we might be set ablaze with that same Spirit. Father, Son, and Holy Spirit. Amen. I've got a friend who was a skinhead, and he was very involved in drugs and violence and crime. And he went into a phone box, a phone cabin. And while he was in this phone box, there was a card of Divine Mercy. And he picked up this picture of Jesus, and he put it in his pocket. And a few days later, he was walking past the Catholic Church and he saw the same picture outside the church. So he walked into the church and he felt the presence of Jesus. And one of the priests came out from the sanctuary and he said to the priest, "Why do I feel this incredible presence of God in this church?" And he said, "Because we believe Jesus is present in the Eucharist." Many years later, he became a Franciscan and he was asked to preside at a funeral mass. And when they got up to speak about the man he was burying, they said this man would be known for going round to phone cabins, phone boxes, and public places and putting Divine Mercy cards around these places. And he realized that the man was the man who had put that card in that phone box all those years ago. And he remembered the words of Jesus, "If you bring me one soul, there's your soul saved." In my own life, I had no concept of God's mercy. I was baptized a Catholic, but I was never brought up as a Catholic. I never went to Catholic school. I never went to church. At the age of 10, I came home a normal night and my parents told me that I had to choose who I wanted to live with because they were getting divorced. And the two people I love most in this world had crushed me inside. So I think I made an unconscious decision that I wouldn't love anymore because I really thought if you love, you just get crushed. My dad ended up remarrying, and my stepmom thought the best way of bringing up a kid was by beating them senseless each day. So that was my upbringing. At the age of about 13, I started stealing because I wanted someone to take notice of the pain that I was in. I wanted someone to tell me that they loved me. But because my dad was a policeman, it just added to the beatings. At 15, I was put in youth prison. And I actually thought it was better in there than being at home. So I left home at 15. At 19, I was in prison again, and there was another change in me. See, the way I dealt with all the abuse I suffered as a child is I just turned that abuse into anger. So I was always fighting. So I was put on 23-hour solitary confinement. And I seriously thought about taking God's greatest gift, my own life. But God must have been there because I didn't take my own life. But I came out of there more angry and more bitter than ever. And I met some guys who seemed to have everything. They had the best cars, the best girls. They walked into a club and everyone stopped because they had this power and this respect. And I wanted that power. I wanted that respect. So I started working for these people. But before very long, I wasn't working for them. I was working with them. And these were the people who ran most of the organised crime in London. So to my shame, I was involved in major drug deals, protection rackets, vicious crime of all sorts. There was a time where I would seldom leave my house without carrying a gun. Now I would never leave my house without carrying a rosary. And I think this is far more powerful than any gun I've ever come across. And I slowly obtained everything that the world says makes you happy. I had the penthouse apartment, the sports cars, more money than I could spend at times. But inside there was this big hole of emptiness. I remember our late Holy Father, St. John Paul II, said, "The person who gives us the desire to search for him in our hearts is Jesus. And until we personally know Jesus, the world will be meaningless." Well, because I didn't know Jesus, I tried to fill that emptiness with what the world offered. I was on crack cocaine, smoking dope, drinking really heavy, very promiscuous. But the more drugs I took and the more promiscuous I became, more of my soul died inside. I was working a club that we part-owned in the West End of London, and I ended up hitting this man, and I truly thought I had killed him. And what scared me the most is I didn't care. And as I drove home, I thought, what have I become that I could actually take someone's life and not even care? I came in this normal night, and I realised I was having a heart attack. And with all the cocaine I was taking, it wasn't surprising. But I knew I was dying there and then, and I knew I was going to hell. And I cried out for another chance, not because I was sorry, but I didn't want to go to hell. And I immediately felt lifted up, and I said the first prayer I'd ever said. I said, "Up to now, all I've done is take from you, God. Now I want to give." And as I said that prayer, I felt God's love, the power of his Holy Spirit, come all the way through me. Do you know, that happened over 30 years ago. And just before Christmas, I was doing a talk in Manchester in England to about 2,000 18-year-olds. And one of them asked me a question. What was it like when you first felt God's love for you? And I burst into tears, because it was the most purest, beautifulest love I've ever felt. The only person I knew out of faith was my mum, and I didn't see a lot of her in them days, but this night I went round and told her what had happened to me. She said to me she had prayed for me every single day of my life, and 9 days before this, she had prayed a 9-day novena to the patron saint of hopeless cases, St. Jude. And it was on the 9th day of my mum's novena that I truly believe I felt and heard the voice of God in that flat. My stepfather, who gave me my first Bible, I just opened it up randomly. And the first page it fell on was the story of the prodigal son. And I knew it was me. I knew everything I had taken from God, I had just wasted. There's a true story of a man who takes his son to school every day.

and every day takes him to school. He says, I'll be here waiting for you when you come out. And every day the little boy looks through the classroom window and sees his dad waiting by the gates, goes running up and gets a big hug off him. And his father says, I'm always there to be here for you. I'm always there to love you. Well, on this one day, there was a massive earthquake. And by the time the father gets to the school's a mass of rubble. But there underneath the rubble are all the kids. So this father starts pulling off the stones one by one. And some of the villagers help him, but most of them say, they're all dead, you're wasting your time. Well, after 24 hours of this, this father's hand's cut to bits by the stones. Everyone gives up, but he carries on searching, fighting back the tears and calling out his son's name. After 36 hours, he hears a whimpering sound and he calls out Ahmed and he hears the words, Papa, Papa. And as he removes all these stones, all the children are still alive. And his son was heard to say, I told you my father would be here for me. I told you my father would never stop searching for me. Well, in the same way that that father was searching for his son, I realized God the Father had never stopped searching for me, even under the rubble of my sinfulness. So I started searching, and I wondered where the true faith was, because I hadn't been brought up in any religion. And I met a priest who told me about a retreat that was happening. Well, I'll be honest with you, I thought a retreat was lying on a beach, Bacardi breezer, joint, nice girl, just chilling for a couple of weeks. And I thought I could do the holiday, so I'd go on this retreat. Well, when I got there, it wasn't like I imagined. And there was about 250 young people. And the first talk I heard was a talk by a priest, Father Slavko, Give Me Your Wounded Heart. And as I listened to him speaking about how every sin we commit is like on a wound in our heart, I was looking at a crucifix. And for the first time in my life, I realized why Jesus died on that cross. Because the darkest, most terrible sins I had ever committed, he gladly carried in his heart to that crucifixion. And I was filled with real sorrow for my sins. But much more than that sorrow was this overwhelming joy. Because it was like Jesus saying to me, John, I love you so much. I go through this all again just for you. And I started crying. I cried for the first time since I was 10. I hadn't shed a tear since my parents told me that they were getting divorced. But that part of my heart that I had closed to love, through Jesus' sacrifice, he was able to open it again. I came out of that talk and I said a prayer to Our Lady. And I said, what is it that your son wants me to do? And I felt Mary whisper, go to confession. I'd never been to confession in my life, and I think I had broken every commandment there was. But somehow she gave me the courage, and I went to confession. And the priest I went to confession to was Father Slavko. And at the end of this confession, he put his hand on my head and absolved me from my sins. But it wasn't his hand. It was Jesus' hand, and I knew in my heart that I was forgiven. See, I didn't realize our heart is like a window. And on one side of that window is God's unconditional love pouring down every second of every day. But on the other side of the window are all the things we do wrong. And eventually we can't see how much God loves us. All we can see is how unworthy we are. Well, I took all that sin and I tipped it out at the foot of the cross. And it was like I was alive again. I could feel the wind on my face. I could hear the birds singing. Because the sin had killed me, but the confession had brought me back to life. I truly believe that we can't truly be vessels of God's mercy without receiving God's mercy. We'd have a reconciliation service tonight,
where your dad had the opportunity to go to confession. I pray that you make the best confession you've ever made in your life. And you really taste the gift of freedom that Christ crucified brought each one of us. And maybe those sins you've never had the courage to confess before, you might have the courage to confess them tonight, so that you can be a true vessel of God's mercy. And in case you're worrying what the priest might think of you, like I was worried what Father Slavko might think of me, when I looked into his eyes, he was crying. He wasn't judging me. He was Jesus to me. Then there was a mass, and I had no concept that this white thing was meant to be Jesus, because he made no sense to me. But I said a simple prayer, and I said, if this is true to you, Jesus, then please show me. As I received Jesus on that day, it was like I was taken to heaven, and I knew I'd be a Catholic till the day I died. Do you know, it's not so long ago when I was in this country that I had the honour of visiting the old prison where many priests and nuns were martyred. In my own country, it's not so long ago where Mass was outlawed in the time of Elizabeth I, and any priests who were caught would be hung, drawn and quartered. Well, there was a woman who was caught hiding priests. She had 3 children and she was pregnant with her 4th child. And the judges didn't want to put her to death because she was a popular lady, always feeding the poor. So they said to her, if you take the Bible in your hand and you swear never to hide another priest, you can go free. But if not, you'll be taken outside and you'll be stripped naked. You'll have a stone placed behind your back, and there'll be a board placed on top of you, and there'll be boulders placed on that board over 3 days, and you'll be slowly crushed to death. And the reason why they put the stone behind your back is so your back snaps, and you're in agony the 3 days it takes you to be crushed to death. Now remember, she can go back to her husband and her children, and she's pregnant. She said, give me the Bible. She took the Bible in her hand and she said, I swear by Almighty God, if ever a priest needs hiding, I will always hide him, because it's from his hands I received Jesus Christ on earth. They took her outside and slowly crushed her to death. Her name was St. Margaret Clitheroe, a normal mum who knew to the point of not just giving her own life, but her unborn baby's life for Jesus in the Eucharist. I left that retreat and I had the honour and privilege of working with St. Mother Teresa of Calcutta. She was the person who really taught me how to love again, how to love myself and how to love others. She was also one of the first people I ever met who had no fear. I was meant to have worked with some of the hardest men in London. They're all paranoid out their heads. But here was this little nun who had no fear of anything. And when I reflected why Mother Teresa had no fear, do you know what I think it was? Pure love drives out all fear. Pure love drives out all fear. She was so filled with God's love that there was no more room and fear in her life. And the more I've tried to open my heart to that love, the less fear there's been in my life. Now I spend my life trying to give because I was so sick of taking. I remember when I came back from working with Mother Teresa, I wanted to give again. And I started working with the homeless. And I had this lie in my head that anyone who was homeless was either a druggie or a drunk. One of the first guys I met on the streets, I said to him, you should stop abusing alcohol. He said, I don't take alcohol.
I said, well, then you should stop abusing drugs. He said, I don't take drugs. And I used to smoke at the time. As you can see, I've stopped now. And I said, well, you should stop smoking. This is the hypocrite I was. And he said, I don't smoke. He said, do you know what you should do? I said, what? He said, you should stop judging people. He taught me far more than I taught him. And other people we used to help were housebound people. One of them was a Quaker. She had leukemia. And each time I'd take her out for a little ride in her wheelchair, when we come back, she'd ask me to pray with her. And each time I'd say a prayer, and then there'd be a silence, almost like she was waiting on the Holy Spirit. On one occasion, she prayed. And to my dying day, I'll never forget what it was like praying with Jesus Christ. I visited her in the hospital the night she died, and I gave her a rosary. Now, remember, she was a Quaker. She said, I know what this is. This is Our Lady's hand, and she'll lead me to Jesus. Do you know she died exactly 1 hour after I gave her that rosary? Pray for us sinners now and at the very hour of our death. We also used to take kids who were dying to Lourdes. One little boy was called Stephen. He had cancer of the spinal cord, 10 years old. But you even looked at this little boy, he'd beam a smile that'd melt your heart. And when I used to take him in my arms, before he'd have one of these terrible spasms, he'd pucker his lips so that he could kiss me on the side of the face. He taught me more about love than I could ever teach him. But the person I think I was really helping when I was visiting those homeless guys was a part of my own wounded heart, because I know what it's like to be homeless. And when I was visiting Winifred, I was visiting another part of my own wounded heart, because I know what it's like to be in prison, like Winifred was in prison. And when I was holding Stephen in my arms, I was holding a part of my heart in my arms, because I know what it's like to be 10 and have no one love you. I think it's through giving God's mercy that we receive his freedom. And the more I've learned to give, the more I've received. I had the honour of meeting my second living saint, Saint John Paul II. And he went through all the darkness in our world today, the horrendous drug addiction, the materialistic greed, the sexual immorality in our society, abortion, where even a mother's womb isn't a place of sanctity anymore. But he said there's one thing that the darkness can never put out. He said that's the light of Christ. You are the light of Christ. Burn for Christ and burn brightly and never be afraid. For the darkness can never take over the light. We are the light of Christ. We are his vessels of mercy. Let us burn for Christ and burn brightly and never be afraid. And the more we open our hearts to his mercy, the more we open our hearts to his love, the more we transform the world around us. I love the analogy of a candle when it goes into a darkened room. And the candle says, I beg to differ. This room isn't full of darkness anymore. Now this room is full of light. Every time we reach out and help Jesus in the poor, in the sick, in the prisons, in the schools, every time we light a candle, every time we say a prayer, every time we receive the Eucharist, we become that light, we become those vessels of mercy, and we transform this world. I pray that each one of us at this conference truly begins to understand God's plan for us in a new and more powerful way, so that we might leave this conference setting this world ablaze with his Holy Spirit.
My final story is a true story. There was two 16-year-old boys, and they both make a pact, a promise, that they'll be pilots when they grow up, because they love flying and aviation. One of them dies in a terrible plane crash, and the other one's devastated, because not only has he lost his best friend, but he's lost him to the very thing he loves, flying. So he locks himself in his bedroom, and for 3 days he won't come out of his bedroom. On the third day, his mum's banging on the door, worried about him, and he opens the door and he hands her the Bible. And he says, "Mum, I'm no longer afraid. I know God's calling me to be a pilot, and that's what I'm going to be." And off he goes to school. Well, his mum's amazed, because he never reads the Bible. And every time it says in the Bible, "Do not be afraid," he had highlighted it in pen. It says in the Bible 366 times, "Do not be afraid," one for every day of the year, including leap year. And that kid grew up to be Neil Armstrong, the first man to walk on the moon. He wasn't afraid to say yes to God's invitation. I pray that each one of us say yes to God's invitation, and we become this light, this mercy that our world is so desperate for. By the way, the Franciscan who walked into that phone box was the Franciscan who taught me the chaplet of mercy. I pray it twice a day, once at 3 o'clock in the afternoon and once at 3 o'clock in the morning. And I've done that for the last 20 years. And you know, when I pray the chaplet of divine mercy, I pray specifically for souls who are in jeopardy of hell, that they might know and understand and receive God's mercy. Let us be his vessel of mercy, and let us change this world into a world of mercy. God bless you.

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10: Athanasius against the world, Athanasius contra mundum, a phrase that was used to describe Athanasius and the fact that he was willing literally to stand at what must at times have seemed to him against the whole world. The whole world, it seemed, the Arians dominating across the empire were telling him one thing. His faith, his love for Jesus Christ was telling him something else.
11: Who was this extraordinary man who helped

0: At the start of the 4th century, the church emerged triumphant after nearly 250 years of persecution by the Roman Empire. But even as the age of martyrs came to an end, and Christians were free to worship and preach across the empire, a powerful heresy suddenly threatened to achieve what the Roman pagans could not. The denial of Jesus Christ as the Son of God, as the second person of the Trinity, and as truly God and man. One saint, however, refused to bend: Athanasius of Alexandria. He was Bishop of Alexandria for 45 years, but for 20 of them he was slandered, hunted like a common criminal, and banished to all the corners of the Roman world, all because he refused to deny one fundamental truth.
1: If you can pick one of the most important truths of Christianity, one of the most central things that we profess, it's that Jesus is truly God and truly man. And that was the one truth that resounded through Athanasius' life. In the midst of great opposition to that truth, both by pagans and persecution from outside the faith, and doubt about that truth from within those who claimed to be Christians, Athanasius continued to profess it. And I think you could really say that if there's a truth that defined the center of his life, that was it.
0: Athanasius truly was a child of Egypt and of its greatest city, Alexandria. Perched on the Mediterranean, Alexandria was second only to Rome in importance and prestige, and even in the early 4th century, it still boasted both the legendary Library of Alexandria and the Lighthouse of Pharos, one of the wonders of the ancient world.
2: Alexandria at that point was the greatest and most important of the cities of the East. It's founded, of course, by Alexander the Great, hence the name Alexandria. But it was a place of trade, it was a place of political power, it was a place also of intense and brilliant Christianity. St. Mark traditionally brought the Christian faith to the city, and the Christian population there soon spread very rapidly, especially after the Christians were forced out of the Holy Land because of the violence of the centuries of warfare and persecution.
0: Athanasius was born into an Egyptian Christian family in the city during the final days of the Roman oppression around the year 298. He and his family almost certainly knew some of the martyrs, including their bishop, Peter of Alexandria, who was executed by the Romans when Athanasius was just a boy. The example of the martyrs left a deep impression on Athanasius, who also displayed a stunning knowledge of the faith at a very young age.
3: One day, the bishop of the city, Alexander, while at his house overlooking the ocean, noticed some young boys playing on the beach. One of them seemed to be baptizing his friends in imitation of the bishop himself. Upon examining the boy, Athanasius, Alexander found that his knowledge of the faith was such that he declared the baptisms entirely valid. Rufinus of Aquileia.
2: The baptism was valid, and Bishop Alexander from that point on took the boy under his wing. He was so impressed with him. And so we know that Athanasius went through this great catechetical school of Alexander.

0: was one of its greatest students.
1: We don't know a lot about the particular training that Athanasius would have had, but we do know that there was a sort of school of thought, or a school of theology, you might say, that was centered in Alexandria and heavily influenced, I think, by the monastic movement in the Egyptian desert. So that movement, of course, emphasized the meditation on scripture. Athanasius was a deeply scriptural man. He was formed by the Word of God. And with an emphasis on the Word as the wisdom of the Father revealed to the world. So Athanasius saw Christ as incarnate wisdom, wisdom clothed in flesh.
2: The Word submitted to appear in a body in order that he, as man, might center their senses on himself and convince them through his human acts that he himself is not man only, but also God, the Word and wisdom of the true God.
3: He produced a masterpiece as a young man, a deacon most probably, and this masterpiece is still read today. It's one of the great classics of Christianity, you know, East and West, Orthodox, Protestants, Catholics still read this today, on the Incarnation, and it expresses Jesus. Who is Jesus? He's not a demigod. He's not an angel incarnate. He is the divine Word, co-eternal with the Father, made flesh. And he makes a remarkable argument. The Lord came not just to wipe away the offense on God's record books. He came to transform us, to not only to heal us, but to divinize us, to make us like God. How could he do that if he wasn't God? Only God can divinize. Only one who is divine can make us divine in our character.
4: His work on the Incarnation earned him great fame. But right at the time when Athanasius was coming into his own as a deacon and a respected figure in the church in Egypt, and was growing in reputation across the East, a priest in one of the wealthiest parishes of Alexandria stood up and denounced his own bishop as a heretic and proclaimed his own understanding of Christ. The priest was named Arius, and the great Arian controversy had begun. Arius was born to a family from Libya. Described as tall and thin, he had studied theology in Antioch under the influence of a martyr and theologian named Lucian, who imparted both a tendency towards strict asceticism and some controversial ideas regarding the divinity of Christ. Returning to Egypt, Arius was ordained a deacon and then a priest, but proved a divisive and ambitious cleric who argued with his bishops, especially Alexander, who had been elected bishop of Alexandria instead of Arius. The two had a falling out, but Alexander was a man of unity.
3: Now, Bishop Alexander reconciled him to the church around 312, 313, and actually gave that man a parish, a plum parish, in the wealthy district of the docks. Everyone thought he was really austere, just so spiritual because he was so remote and aloof and cold and ascetic. But he had 700 wealthy women and virgins hanging on his every word. But this backfired on Alexander because this man that he reconciled wasn't truly contrite, wasn't truly a man of unity himself.
4: Around 318, Arius began preaching against Alexander and against the divinity of Christ.
5: The Son, being begotten apart from time by the Father, and being created and founded before ages, was not before all things, was not before his generation. For he is not eternal, or co-unoriginate with the Father.
1: Arius is regarded as one of the great heretics in history, but that doesn't mean that he was a bad theologian or a stupid person. Arius clarified and put it in a very pointed way that you could not have a creature that is only partly God. You are either God or you're not God, and there's an infinite gap between those two things. Now, Arius was right about that. Where he went wrong is that he said Jesus, or the Word, is not God. It's on the creaturely side

0: of that line. And Athanasius also saw that this was the issue that Christianity proclaimed, and that, in fact, Arius was profoundly wrong in saying that the Word is not God.
1: The Church's response was clear but merciful. Rejecting calls to clarify his teachings, Arius would not yield in his beliefs about Christ, even after being condemned in 321 by a synod at Alexandria of nearly 100 Egyptian and Libyan bishops. Arius rejected his bishops and fled to Palestine. Like heretical leaders after him, Arius found clever ways to spread his teachings.
2: Arius was a religious genius in the sense of he knows how to get his ideas across. He's a marketing genius. Music's important, is it not? So he takes his theology, key phrases, identifies key phrases. There was a time when he was not. There was a time when the Word was not. He puts that to a sing-song sea shanty. He has dockhands singing it who are sailing all over the empire, bringing it into all the port cities.
1: Even more important, he found political allies to advance his theological agenda. He turned to former classmates from Antioch, including a bishop named Eusebius of Nicomedia, who happened to be a distant relative to several members of the imperial family and their chaplain. Emperor Constantine the Great was himself now involved.
0: When Arius began to preach openly and publicly, as was now allowed for the church after the age of persecution ended, this was a tremendous scandal, and it was a great threat to the unity of the church, because now Christians were not simply preaching in the corner, as it were, or in secret. This was on the grand stage and with a kind of important function for society as a whole, given the church's new prominence in that culture.
1: Concerned at the growing disunity in the church and the empire, Constantine decided to act. In 325, he called for the first ecumenical council in history, a gathering of the church's bishops with the support of Pope Sylvester I to settle the crisis. His choice of location was the city of Nicaea, near his new imperial city of Constantinople, that was itself chosen to be the very meeting point between East and West. The stakes for the church were incalculable, as nothing less than the proclamation of Jesus Christ as the Son of God had to be defended.
3: I discovered Father Coyle when I first moved to Birmingham, Alabama. This Catholic priest had been assassinated for performing what they thought was an interracial marriage.
4: The killing took place in broad daylight in front of a street full of witnesses.
3: It was like one of the trials of the century to see if a man would be prosecuted for killing a Catholic priest in the Deep South. And the answer was, yeah, they would get away with it.
5: If you go into the jury room and throw out the evidence, you will have all the narrow-minded, redneck people come out and pat you on the back. But for the remainder of your lives, you will have your conscience to prick and sting you.
3: Father Coyle knew what he believed. Father Coyle lived what he believed. And Father Coyle laid his life down.
6: The Assumption of the Blessed Virgin Mary, a singular participation of the Blessed Mother in her Son's resurrection. Join the faithful in a liturgical celebration of the divine revelation of Mary's Assumption. EWTN takes you to the Basilica of the National Shrine of the Immaculate Conception in Washington, D.C. for the Solemn Mass of the Assumption. 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
1: For the bishops who gathered in Nicaea, the first great ecumenical council was not some dry theological exercise. This was deeply personal.
7: There's the famous story that at the beginning of the Council of Nicaea, all the great bishops paraded in, all of them on display for the faithful. And they marched in, some hobbled in, some had to be carried in, because they bore with them the marks of martyrdom, persecution, torture, and suffering. Some were missing eyes, some were missing hands, some were missing feet.

They were being asked to decide, supposedly, on whether Christ was God. They had suffered under the Romans because they proclaimed Jesus Christ as divine, as their Lord. Now we have a heresy.

0: I'm sure, you know, that kind of anger and heat sometimes has happened in the last 2,000 years in ecumenical councils. Nothing new about that. But when push came to shove, a creed was created.
1: We don't have a lot of eyewitness testimony about what Athanasius did or said at the Council of Nicaea. But we do have testimonies from just after Athanasius' death. For example, Gregory of Nazianzus and Theodoret, they wrote about Athanasius' role at the Council of Nicaea and said that he was one of the principal theological architects of Alexander's position, that is, the position that came to be enshrined in the Nicene Creed.
0: They voted. Only three would not sign. Arius, his friend, the Bishop of Nicomedia, Eusebius, and somebody else. And they were exiled. And it seems, wow, out of 318, only three don't sign this document. And Constantine felt like the Holy Spirit has spoken. Everyone felt like the Holy Spirit has spoken.
2: Nicaea ended with the full affirmation of Christ's divinity, the condemnation and exile of Arius and his most ardent supporters, and the ceremonial destruction of his writings. Having played a significant role at Nicaea in the crushing defeat of Arianism, Athanasius returned home to Alexandria. He went back to his service as a deacon, but within a short time, his friend and mentor, Bishop Alexander, died. There was only one choice in the minds of the Christians of Alexandria. The people of the great cosmopolitan city spoke with one voice: Athanasius for bishop. Despite his relatively young age at barely 30, Athanasius became one of the most important bishops in the whole church. He reached out to the repentant Arians and invited them to return to the Christian community, and he settled in for what he hoped would be years of quiet pastoral leadership. A new Arian storm was about to break, however, and Athanasius was about to face persecutions, violence, and exiles that would test his physical and spiritual endurance, but never his commitment to Christ. The resurgence of Arianism across the Roman Empire occurred not because the ordinary Christians clamored for its doctrines, but because it was imposed by a few heretical leaders who lied, schemed, and gained the support of emperors and their family for their cause. And the master of the devious political game was Eusebius of Nicomedia. Arius' greatest ally had been exiled after Nicaea, but through the influence of his supporters at the court, he was brought back after 3 years and became the leader of the Arian cause after Arius' sudden death in 336. He set to work gaining the trust of the aging Emperor Constantine and undoing the decrees of Nicaea.
0: It's really simple. The emperor is not a theologian. The emperor is not even baptized yet. He's a devout believer. And he wants unity in the church, and he wants unity in the empire. So what happens is, probably through his sister and probably through his mother, 3 years later, they've changed. They have recanted. They want to behave now. And so we need to forgive them. The Lord says to forgive. We need to reinstate them in their sees. So this is what Constantine foolishly, naively does. And so it begins. Eusebius begins working his dirty work, and he gets a lot. All the great guys at Nicaea who were on the Nicene side, who led the charge with Athanasius, he gets them one by one deposed on trumped up charges, gets them moved out and exiled. And Athanasius is exiled.
2: In all, Athanasius was exiled 5 times by 4 different Roman emperors, from the cold of the Rhine to Rome to the hottest of deserts. At one point, he was forced to hide among the tombs of his family to escape murder.
1: The fact that Athanasius was repeatedly deposed suggests that the emperors wanted him not only out of power. Alexandria was one of the major sees, one of the major bishops in the Christian world of that time. So he was a very prominent public figure, you might say. They not only wanted

0: wanted him off the public stage, but they wanted to make an example of him. And the fact that Athanasius refused to be silenced was a continued witness to the truth of the faith that he had received as a successor to the apostles, and that he felt was his God-given duty and responsibility to proclaim.
1: Athanasius kept in touch with his suffering flock by letters, and wherever he was banished, he never stopped writing.
0: Athanasius was also a rather polemical writer himself, so he knew just how to put his finger on the most sensitive point in the position of his opponents, both theologically and with the rhetorical strategies that he adopted. So, for example, Athanasius began calling his opponents Ariomaniacs, which they really did not like.
2: For the Ariomaniacs, who now have gone out from the church, being opposers of Christ, have dug a pit of ungodliness into which they themselves have been thrust. And since they have advanced in ungodliness, they overthrow the faith of the simple.
1: The fortitude and cleverness of Athanasius enraged several Arian emperors, and one hated him especially, Emperor Constantius II, son of Constantine the Great, and an ardent Arian disciple of Eusebius of Nicomedia. Constantius sent imperial soldiers to attack the cathedral and seize Athanasius during a vigil service. Athanasius, however, fled by boat up the Nile, staying one step ahead of the murderous Arian emperor.
3: There was a moment when he was being chased down the Nile, and Arians were in hot pursuit, and he very smartly realized that he probably could not outrun them. So at a bend, he turned his boat around and sailed right toward the Arians, who did not actually know what he looked like. All they knew was that they were pursuing Athanasius of Alexandria. And so they stopped his boat and they asked, "Have you seen Athanasius?" And he did not lie. He said he is very close, and let them assume that he was the person they were seeking was down the bank. And then he sailed on to safety.
1: Athanasius did not stop until he had made his way to the one place he knew imperial troops would not follow, the blazing heat of Egypt's eastern desert. And there he found shelter with the community of monks who had gathered around one of the greatest of saints, Anthony of the Desert.
0: The Egyptian desert and the monks who went out into the desert was, in a way, an attempt to follow Christ literally. The Egyptian monks were trying to emulate Christ in an age when they were no longer going to be killed for their faith by a persecution, but they wanted to die the white martyrdom of that monastic consecration, to be alone with God in the desert. And Athanasius lived something of that spirit.
1: Athanasius spent 6 years in exile with the monks, writing against Arianism, encouraging his people back in Alexandria, and spending his days and nights in prayer and contemplation.
4: For a year, Athanasius has some contact with Anthony himself. Anthony dies after a year at 104 years old. And Athanasius does something that has never been done before to our knowledge. And that is, he writes the very first life of a saint. And it was about Anthony. Here you have a doctor of the church, Saint Athanasius, who writes this magnificent life of Anthony, which becomes the second great classic that he produces. And by that, he influences many others who become doctors of the church, like Ambrose, like Augustine.
0: And when Athanasius writes about the life of Anthony, he's giving us a kind of template for how to live a perfect Christian life. So he really sets up for us a way that we, in our own unique circumstances, can live a heroic life for Christ, even if we're not going to be martyred by a pagan emperor, even if we're not able to be a disciple of Christ in his earthly life in Galilee. We can still live a heroic life for God by devoting ourselves to prayer and by living a life of profound charity for our neighbor.
1: The years of exile for Athanasius came at last to an end in 366, and he was granted 7 final years of peace as shepherd of Alexandria. He healed the bitter wounds caused by the heresy, continued writing, and was a figure of mercy and holiness across the whole of the church. He died on May the 2nd, 373, in his beloved Egypt, surrounded by his priests. 8 years after his death, Arianism was defeated once and for all at the First Council of Constantinople, where Athanasius was honored as the great champion of Christ's divinity. His suffering, his labors, had not been in vain.
0: John Henry Newman, the famous cardinal and Anglican convert, he wrote about Athanasius that in reading the life of Athanasius and the times of Athanasius, he realized that the truth does not always lie in the middle. Sometimes you find the truth in proclaiming what is sometimes a hard position, a position that seems extreme to some, but in fact is the truth that's revealed by God.
3: He was willing to suffer, even martyrdom, for the truth. The truth he knew would eventually triumph, and it did in the church. He had faith in the teachings of the church, but he also had faith in the authority of the church. That, for us today, is something we have to take with us from his life.

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0: Bienvenue. Welcome to Lourdes. We love it when Our Lady introduces us to her friends at Lourdes Volunteers. And today, our special friends are back with Father and Majel. We're here to share some experiences of Lourdes, the journey of faith along the way. The Mother of God came down from heaven in 1858 and appeared to Bernadette in the little grotto on the side of the beautiful Pyrenees Mountains in the southwest of France. There are 18 heavenly visits, miracles happen, and incredible graces have continued to flow from that spring and from that gospel message ever since then. Usually millions of people go to this grotto every year. They find faith and healing, conversion, change of heart, and extraordinary graces that they take home with them and share around the world, and we're here to share some of those with you today. So Father, if you would share with everyone and all of our friends who you are and where you come from, and then maybe begin us in a prayer, and we'll go on the faith journey with Majel.
1: I'd be happy to. My name is Father Sean Grismer. I'm a priest of the Diocese of Rockford in Illinois. I was ordained in 2016 and received a license in sacred theology from the Angelicum in Rome. My focus was on the Immaculate Conception, and I focused a lot in dogmatic theology. So I've had the privilege of traveling to Lourdes with Lourdes Volunteers on numerous occasions, and it's been a great pleasure and privilege of my priesthood. We begin with a prayer. In the name of the Father, and of the Son, and of the Holy Spirit, amen. Jesus, we're so grateful for your friends and the friends of Our Lady. We thank you for your daughter, Majel, and we ask your Holy Spirit to be with us in our conversation, to enter more deeply into your life, into your love, and the way that your Holy Spirit works within us. May we know the great gift of peace that you bestow upon us, and may we share these experiences with joy, with grace, and with the eternal beatitude that belongs to you in heaven, but you give freely to us on earth. We pray this, Jesus, in your name. Amen. In the name of the Father, and of the Son, and of the Holy Spirit. Amen.
0: Well, I'm so happy the three of us are back together again and a little bit different way today, and to talk about actually how you and I met originally through Our Lady of Lourdes introducing us back a long time ago before my gray hair and all the, you know, the years that we've had together. So if you would share a little bit about how it was that you came to Lourdes the very first time with us.
2: It was in 2003, and it was the very first youth pilgrimage. So Marlene had come to Germany where we were stationed, and several people put together our youth group to go to Lourdes. And so 2003 was the first time, and two of our three children went on that very first pilgrimage. Our daughter, who was in high school, and our youngest, who was 11 at the time.
0: He's the youngest we've ever brought.
2: Marlene, yes, through the grace of God and Marlene's wonderful Irish humor, she was able to get him a job there as well. So it has influenced him and all three of our children for the rest of their lives. It's also influenced their vocations and career choices. And then my husband started coming. So we've gone on several youth pilgrimages, and my husband began going and serving as the chairperson for Lourdes. And he and Marlene became buddies for 10 years, and now they're buddies from heaven.
1: How did you meet Marlene, or how did you first come about Lourdes Volunteers, and what was that like for you in the first time?
2: Well, Marlene came to Germany, and we met her there. She had been speaking at the MCCW, that's the Military Catholic Women Association. She was a speaker there, and a friend asked her to come to Ramstein and to invite our youth. So it was the very first youth pilgrimage from America to serve in Lourdes, and it was phenomenal.
0: It was. There's something special that happens, I think, especially for young people, but for all of us when we're in service. It's as if our hearts are open. We're living the gospel. It was extraordinary. And I know for Stephen, it's had a profound impact on, he's the youngest one, came at 11, because he's now, of course, in medical school. And someday he'll be our medical director. But it had, you know, it beginning of that exposure, because in the military, everybody's fit for duty. So they're really not home with their elderly grandparents or the sick that they see, we all encounter at home usually. So it was a really different experience. And do you remember there was the in the dining room, you know, God love these children. I mean, they came over. They were really young, and Major was dedicated just to the two young ones that had come, dedicated solely to them. But the one wouldn't eat unless it was Stephen that was with no language skills other than love.
2: Right.
0: Yeah, it was extraordinary.
2: So his job, he was assigned to an elderly French lady. And she became quite attached to Stephen. So he would feed her breakfast, lunch, and dinner. And she would not eat for anyone else unless he came. So they developed this lovely little relationship. She started teaching him French as he would feed her. So it was great.

0: great. And then my job was sweeping up cigarette butts.
1: Which is a little bit different than his job.
0: Because I needed to learn humility, right? Non-judgmental attitudes. So it was great. And then our daughter worked with the youth, whatever assignments they gave them. So that's how we first met. Was Marlene came to Ramstein Air Force Base, and our first youth pilgrimage went, and it was remarkable. It changed all of them in some way.
2: I remember you saying to me, this is catechetical. This is a catechesis. And, of course, we didn't have cell phones yet, and I couldn't Google it yet, but I got to go home and look up that word. And then I realized what we were doing in our youth program was catechesis, but I didn't know what to call it that. It was really unfolding in such a beautiful way. And when you follow that grace and you respond to it, it was really extraordinary. And then as they got older, the youth did, and for example, Majel and David coming as parents, then they could do official service, what we call a stage. It's a week of commitment of service, 1 or 2 weeks, where you're serving. And then after 5 years of that service, you can choose to make a commitment for life. So all of us were doing different stage services in different ways. They, of course, loved having David there because he had all this experience in leadership and was well-regarded and well-respected. So that was a really extraordinary. And, of course, he became the chairman of the board for 10 years, and he was really the guiding hand, and still is. We call him our chairman in the other world, that really keeps us prayerfully and guiding us. But I had one quick question before we said something else. But your name is unusual, Majella. So can you tell us where that comes from?
0: It's like most Catholics, we have saints' names. So my name is from the patron saint of motherhood. He's also the pro-life saint. His name is Saint Gerard Majella. And so the Irish part of the name is Majel. And my mother tells a story that when she was pregnant with me, in the 7th month, she delivered my brother. He was dead. Michael was his name. And back then, they didn't have ultrasounds. So they thought, so she had to go back in several weeks after went home to the Lord. And the doctor said, there's another heartbeat. There's another child here. And my mother had a devotion to St. Gerard Majella, the patron saint of motherhood. So there are maternity wards called the St. Gerard Hospitals, the Majella. And so, and now he's the patron saint of pro-life. And he really was the saint for the century. If you read about him, he's a phenomenal saint. And so my name comes from St. Gerard Majella.
1: Pretty amazing.
0: Yep.
2: Her twin went to heaven first, make the way. And so it's such a beautiful name. And of course, your daughter too.
0: Thank you.
2: So love those beautiful holy names that we all have, that where they come from, that saint praying for us, our best friend in heaven. So then David comes on as chairman of the board and gives us this excellent guidance and leadership that we still follow. And such a beloved leader for us for so long. But he had more to teach us. Because as we are growing in our ministry at Lord's Volunteers and in the message of Lord's, we have the privilege to accompany so many people who are on their journey home. They are on the last leg of their journey, so to speak. And David was such a grace for us in learning about the apostolic pardon. So, Father, you could maybe explain the apostolic pardon, but I really didn't know about it. I'm a cradle Catholic. Not a Catholic education, but I understood what we say, you know, the last rites, what we would think, the anointing of the sick, the special blessing that gives us all the sacramental grace for the last part of our journey from here to the other world. Bernadette, Our Lady told her, the happiness of the other world. But I had never really understood the apostolic pardon until David.
1: Yeah.
2: So can you explain to us what that is? And then, Majel, you can maybe explain to us how we came to know about it.
1: Sure. Yeah, the apostolic pardon is where when somebody is dying, we jokingly refer to it as get out of jail free card, which I think it's good, but I think it also denigrates the impact and the magnitude of it, which is that as a person is dying, a priest who walks into the room and prays the apostolic pardon, that is the pardon given by the apostle Peter, who is the whole

0: Holy Father, to forgive somebody of all of their sins and the temporal punishment that is due to their sins. So, when I break a window, if I break a window here, what happens is I have to pay a certain amount. That's the temporal punishment. But sometimes we don't make restitution. And so we have to pay for that in some way. Christ, of course, through his precious blood, but even in our own lives. So that it is a forgiveness of sin and is a freedom for that person to enter into heaven without any hindrance. So it's an incredible gift given by the church to her children at the moment or the hours of their passing. And as a priest, to pray it with somebody is or over somebody is truly an incredible gift.
1: Yes.
0: You're freeing them to let them know they can go home. So I'd love to hear how David had such an impact in Lord's Volunteers with that.
1: Well, as I said, he served with Lourdes. Marlene mentioned that. And so he was diagnosed with pancreatic cancer and stomach cancer. And it was related to his operational work being a pilot in the Air Force. And so as he was dying, he was diagnosed, and then 11 weeks later, he went home to the Lord. During that time, we had a dear friend of ours who was the chief of oncology, Dr. Harris, and she called and I said, "Will you be on our team? Because we want a holy doctor, Catholic doctor." And she said, "Don't forget the apostolic pardon." And I, like Marlene, said, "I've never heard of it." So, of course, I started researching it. And then my husband met a wonderful priest through the hospice program. And the very first thing my husband said is, "I want that apostolic pardon." And he said, "Not until you're dying." And so my husband went into hospice. He was there less than 24 hours. And as he was getting very near death, the nurse came in and said, "Is there anything I can do for you?" And I said, "Could you please call Father Kevin?" And he said, "Well, he's always gone. He's out in homes visiting." He stepped outside the door, and there was Father Kevin walking to David's room. So he came in and he prayed the apostolic pardon. So that was at 3 o'clock. And so my husband received the apostolic pardon, and he had received Jesus, so he had a little bit of Jesus in his mouth. And then our son led us in divine mercy. And that was incredible because Saint Faustina was told that when someone is dying, special graces will be given to them if the chaplet is being prayed during that hour of passion. So we prayed the apostolic pardon, and before I left that morning from the house, I grabbed my last bottle of Lourdes, which had a little bit of water, and we began washing David's body. So Father prayed the apostolic pardon, and I looked at the clock. He took his last breath at 3:15. It was the exact time that Saint Bernadette died. I said, "Now you're home with your other girlfriend."
2: You know, I remember David had said, "Why are you crying?" He'd
1: Oh.
2: say to you, "Yeah, and heaven's the goal."
1: Always, that
2: That's
1: was.
2: I have that as my sign line underneath my name oftentimes, "Heaven's the goal" by David. That he reminded us, you know, really reminded us. And he had asked for a statue of Our Lady, but he wanted the crown version. So ran around and found one with the crown. And
1: He
2: had
1: loved
2: that,
1: it,
2: and he
1: yeah.
2: wanted that visual of always having Our Lady there, Our Lady of Lourdes there with him, and reminds us that heaven is our
1: Is the
2: goal.
1: goal.
2: It's the goal for all of
1: He
2: us.
1: really taught us how to die and be ready. He really did. And being a special ops pilot, I remember he said to me, "Well, we executed a plan for life, but God moved up the timetable." I said, "That's right." So he was well prepared, and I thank Jesus every night for the great graces he received. It was wonderful.
0: talking about the Divine Mercy Chaplet and what our Lord says to Bernadette, or to Bernadette, he says, what he says to Faustina is that he will bathe the soul in his light so that in the final attack of the enemy, that attack will have no power over that soul, because it's the most important transition of our life, right? We have many transitions. We transition from houses to jobs to seasons of our life as we grow. But that final transition into that eternal life.
1: The hour of death.
0: Yeah, pray the for hour us of our death,
1: the
0: right?
1: The hour of our death.
0: Bathe that soul in light. And that's a beautiful gift you gave. And really for anybody who is watching and knows that somebody is passing from this life to the next, if you can't get a priest, or if a priest isn't available, do not lose hope. Know that the Lord loves them, but you can also pray the Chaplet of Divine Mercy for them.
1: Yes, so, he really got it all. Yeah, full banquet.
0: You poured it out in abundance.
1: God was so good and gracious to us.
2: You know, I say that David not only showed us at Lord's Volunteers how to die a holy death, but it was preceded by him living a holy life. You know, we think of saints as these faraway, ethereal, impossible to achieve, but the saints are real people like us, and the communion of saints is mostly people like us who just aren't canonized publicly or officially, but they're truly there. When you get to heaven, you're in the communion of saints, and he's in that. So, and from that, a beautiful gift that God gave us and David for Lord's Volunteers, God gave it in your heart about consecrated widows. So I had heard of this before, but not in the consecrated women, widows. I wasn't clear about exactly what the difference was in the history of the church, but God put that on your heart, and that brings us to the next place of your family's experience with Lord's Volunteers.
1: Actually, it was, I remember after David took his first breath into heaven, I looked at our Blessed Mother and I said, oh, I get to be more like you now. I'm a widow.
0: Wow, what a
1: and
0: beautiful
1: teach
0: reflection.
1: Me to be a holy widow. Teach me to be a holy widow, Blessed Mother. And so months went by, and I went to my spiritual director, and I said, Father George, I think we have to have consecrated widows. He said, it's the oldest consecration community in the church. It was started Timothy 5:5. Well, he said, I'm going to talk, because he's a biblical scholar. And he shared that it was formed by St. Paul and St. Timothy, the first consecrated community of consecrated widows. And he said, now you don't go out and start your own community. You need to get under an umbrella of someone else, someone that's already existing and approved through the church. So I felt called to take it to Our Lady of Lourdes. And it's so perfect because many widows spend their lives caring for the sick and the suffering of their own family. You know, many of us are mothers, and if we're not, we have shown care for our own mothers. And so the board voted and agreed that we could pursue this consecrated widows. So along with the Holy Spirit and my husband and Father George, we began writing the rule for consecrated widows. And through that, with Marlene's great help and our board and other holy priests, it's in the process of being developed and is soon to be recognized through the Vatican. They're very aware of it. And so that's a great gift to give to women who are widows and even single people, that once this is formed, and you can let this become now a vocation, another vocation in your life. We get to be more like our mother, the holy widowhood of Mary, our Blessed Mother.
2: So the feast day for holy widowhood would become?
1: The 19th, because that's when St. Joseph went home to the Lord, and that's when she became a widow.
0: March
1: 19th.
0: March 19th.
1: St. Joseph's.
0: Yeah.
1: When he died. The church honors his day when he died. Well, that's when Our Lady became a widow, when her beloved spouse went to heaven.
2: And you know, we have many women who come with us, their husbands are dying, or they come to help us when they're widowed, because they have the time to give and help others and the experience in life. And they

0: come in our charism and say, there's something here I am so drawn to. I want to commit to this service. I want to commit more. I want to live this prayer life. And that's what becomes the community of consecrated widows. And then also there will be consecrated women. So those are women who are not married or not in the married state. So it would be the two separate families, but all under the same family umbrella that it would be. And we're really grateful that we have canon scholars who are helping us to have that. We're in the final, very last minutes of finishing that. And I think another thing too, Majel, is there's some women who are drawn and said, I didn't really have a holy marriage, but I want to have a holy widowhood.
1: Right.
0: So it's open to not people who are living a perfect life, but people who are seeking some perfection at this season of their life of widowhood. But a priest friend of ours, I was telling him about this, and he was very excited. And then he looked across the room. We were at a dinner party. He looked across the room, and he said, Bill, you better watch out. Marlene's really liking this consecrated widow. So he's joking with my husband. But I just have such a love and respect for the gift and the grace of your marriage to Lord's volunteers, your children, your husband, and you and your widowhood. And what a gift that will be to so many other women that can give them the introduction to that season in their life. And that'll be renewed every year. So a woman can transition through that and make a change or a difference. But it can also be something that she makes as a commitment that goes on for the rest of her life. So it really is a beautiful grace. And our charism is expressed in family and in love, and it gives the opportunity to serve those who are sick and suffering. And it's, just a beautiful gift.
2: I never, until about 6 months ago, considered the widowhood of our Blessed Mother. You know, I never even crossed my mind. Maybe somebody preached about it at some point in my life. But just to hear and to pray with the fact that Mary, it might have been when I was doing a funeral, perhaps, but just realizing she relates to widows because she was a widow.
1: And for 15 years, according to Blessed Anne Emmerich in her book, The Life of Mary, for 15 years, amazing, Our Lady was a widow.
2: Yeah. And there's something really profound there. When we, again, she experienced everything we experienced. She was everything without sin, and just another human being, though. And she experienced that profound suffering.
1: And she had to go through the death of our beloved Savior without her husband. She didn't have Saint Joseph there to grieve this incredible trauma that she had to experience as a widow. And we have widows that are suffering that, who do not have their spouses with them as they suffer through other forms of grief.
0: But then they'll have each other. Yeah. In this beautiful,
1: that's right, a community.
0: Grace. Yes, the community
1: location.
0: Of each other.
1: Right.
0: So what a beautiful, so maybe we can close in a prayer for, I think, the different seasons of your life, for the young people, the mothers out there who have young people that they'd like maybe to serve or to find service, find vocations, holy vocations. And then also for those who are caring for their spouse, nearing the end of their life. And I should also say, Father, we're looking also at not just widows, but widowers. There's something, what will God call the men to? So to pray for that, and then also for this consecration life and for those who need that apostolic pardon. What a tremendous,
1: yes,
0: grace.
1: A great
0: and
1: grace.
0: If you'd like information or Lord's water, we'll be able to give some of that.
2: Absolutely.
0: So maybe we can, a lot to pray for, but that's a lot,
2: I had to get my,
0: a lot
2: my
0: of
2: list
0: life.
2: Out.
0: Yeah. A lot of life you have going on there that's been a grace.
2: Well,
0: through
2: Majel,
0: Lord's.
2: Thank you. Thank you for sharing so openly the story of your life and
1: how. A little bit of it.
2: And of course, and how Our
1: a
2: Lady.
1: A wee bit.
2: A wee bit, and how Our Lady has really impacted that. So thank you for being so open.
1: Thank you.
2: Yeah. We pray in the name of the Father, and of the Son, and of the Holy Spirit.
1: Amen.
2: Jesus, we are grateful for your daughter, Majel, for her courage. We thank you for her ferocity in life and in her love for you. Thank you for her love for our Blessed Mother and the love that you pour out into her life, into her family, her husband David, who we lift up again to you. Lift up to you her children. We pray, Lord, for everything that she has spoken about, we lift it all up to you. And every

every way that that relates to somebody who's watching, Jesus, you know their hearts, whether they're young or they're old or they're married and spoused or whether they're widowed or widowered. Lord, we ask that you would pour out your peace upon them, to know that they have a place in your kingdom here on earth, that they have a place. They are not purposeless, but that you desire to bring them into the mystical union of your love. Jesus, in your holy name, we ask that you would cast aside any ideology of isolation, any mentality of being alone or being taken advantage of. We proclaim the community of apostles, the community won through Timothy and Paul of widows, to minister to those who are sick and to be a place of healing and of support. Jesus, we trust you, we believe in you, we love you. We pray all of this through Mary, the Immaculate Conception. In your holy name, we pray. Amen. Amen. May Almighty God bless you, the Father, and the Son, and the Holy Spirit. Amen. Go in peace. Thanks.

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Family, a prayer that we pray together is a powerful prayer. So please pray together with me our EWTN family prayer. Today we pray for Christian freedom. Almighty and ever-living God, we worship you who reigns over all. There are many places in the world where Christianity is persecuted or outlawed. Many Christians throughout the world practice their faith in hiding with fear of imprisonment, torture, or death. Grant them freedom, Lord, to follow you. Protect them from their oppressors and use EWTN to bring them hope and encouragement. Turn the hearts of their persecutors so that they too may experience the joy of salvation in Jesus Christ. Amen.

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Take this, all of you, and eat of it, for this is my body, which will be given up for you. Take this, all of you, and drink from it, for this is the chalice of my blood, this

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I confess to Almighty God, and to you, my brothers and sisters, that I have greatly sinned in my thoughts and in my words, in what I have done and what I have failed to do, through my most grievous fault. Therefore I ask, Blessed Mary, Ever Virgin, all the angels and saints, and you, my brothers and sisters, to pray for me to the Lord. May Almighty God have mercy on us, forgive us our sins,

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0: A reading from the first book of Kings. 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Then the Lord said to him, "Go outside and stand on the mountain before the Lord. The Lord will be passing by." A strong and heavy wind was rending the mountains and crushing rocks before the Lord. But the Lord was not in the wind. After the wind, there was an earthquake. But the Lord was not in the earthquake. After the earthquake, there was fire. But the Lord was not in the fire. After the fire, there was a tiny whispering sound. When he heard this, Elijah hid his face in his cloak and went and stood at the entrance of the cave.
1: Verbum Domini.

the Holy Spirit and bearing me witness that I have great sorrow and constant anguish in my heart. For I could wish that I myself were accursed and cut off from Christ for the sake of my own people, my kindred according to the flesh. They are Israelites. Theirs the adoption, the glory, the covenants, the giving of the law, the worship, and the promises. Theirs the patriarchs, and from them, according to the flesh, is the Christ, who is over all, God blessed forever. Amen. Verbum Domini.

After he had fed the people, Jesus made the disciples get into a boat and precede him to the other side while he dismissed the crowds. After doing so, he went up on the mountain by himself to pray. When it was evening, he was there alone. Meanwhile, the boat, already a few miles offshore, was being tossed about by the waves, for the wind was against it. During the fourth watch of the night, he came toward them walking on the sea. When the disciples saw him walking on the sea, they were terrified. "It is a ghost," they said, and they cried out in fear. At once, Jesus spoke to them, "Take courage, it is I. Do not be afraid." Peter said to him in reply, "Lord, if it is you, command me to come to you on the water." He said, "Come." Peter got out of the boat and began to walk on the water toward Jesus. But when he saw how strong the wind was, he became frightened, and beginning to sink, he cried out, "Lord, save me." Immediately, Jesus stretched out his hand and caught Peter and said to him, "O you of little faith, why did you doubt?" After they got into the boat, the wind died down. Those who were in the boat did him homage, saying, "Truly, you are the Son of God."

East here, we had the Hillbilly Thomas, as they're known, as well as two other Dominicans who were talking about a book they'd written on the rosary. And I joked to our employees on Friday that, but the Franciscan friars held them off, you know, as they were trying to take over the network. Of course they weren't. I was just joking with them. But we had Father Philip Nolan. He preached one of the days when I was a celebrant here. And he's the editor of the wonderful Magnificat booklet that I know that many of you use. And if you don't, I highly recommend it. So he edits, he puts this together. And I asked him how he, you know, gets all of those wonderful meditations that he has for each day. And he said, well, I read a lot. And I was delighted to see that today he had chosen Blessed Concepcion, Blessed Conchita, as she is popularly known, who was the first Mexican laywoman to be beatified. So she's Blessed Concepcion. She had 60 volumes of mystical writings approved by the church. She had a servant of God, the Archbishop of Mexico, who was her spiritual director. And she lived at a very tumultuous time in Mexico with the persecution of the Catholic Church. As a young girl, she had a great devotion to the Blessed Sacrament. And one time when she was praying before the tabernacle, she said to the Lord that she felt incapable of loving him as he ought to be loved. So she asked that he would give her many children who would love her more than she did. And indeed, she married, but the one stipulation she had for Francisco, who was proposing to her marriage, was that he would always permit her to go to daily Mass, which he granted to her. And they had 9 children, 7 boys and 2 girls. And 4 of them, however, she had the sadness of knowing 4 of them die. 3 of the boys and 1 of the girl who had actually become a religious sister. And one of her sons became a Jesuit priest, Manuel. But she is very much a spiritual mother. The Lord had told her that she'd have many spiritual children, that although she didn't have the graces of the ordination of the priesthood, that there were those who were called to be priestly souls, to have many spiritual children. And in a particular way, she had a great love for priests. And when the Congregation for the Clergy, as it was known then, put together a document called the Spiritual Motherhood for Priests, one of the figures that they highlighted was Blessed Conchita. And in that document, they talk about, you know, her love for the priests and how when she was giving birth to Manuel, a priest that she knew died. His name was Father Jose Camacho. And that very moment he died, and so she prayed that little Manuel, who had just been born at that moment, would replace him at the altar. And indeed he did, and lived a devout priestly life. She said, "One consecrated to God," she wrote to him, "who is not a saint." She couldn't imagine someone who was consecrated to God who wouldn't be a saint or live to be a saint. "One cannot give only half of oneself to God," she wrote to him. "Be generous with him." So she has so much to teach when you think about, you know, today's readings, how she had so many storms in her life, whether it was the persecution of the Catholic faith in Mexico at that time, whether it was losing her husband, she would be widowed and help him as he was dying to assist him, whether it was losing 4 of her children.

children. She had all of these storms in her life. And I always like the saying that fear looks down, worry looks around, but faith looks up. And so that's really the key, isn't it, in our life, that we're always going to have different troubles, whether it's in our countries, as it was in Mexico at that time, whether it's in family life. Her husband's family would not accept her. So she had that rejection of her husband's family, the death of her children. Worry looks around. And so when does Peter get into trouble? When he starts looking at how strong the wind is. And the wind can be pretty strong sometimes, can't it? It can be pretty hard for us. And we start to look at it. And this is really a key for our faith, is to refocus our attention, not on those things going on around us, the troubles that we have in this life. In fact, Blessed Conchita, she has a beautiful word for us where she says that, let me see if I can find it here. She said, the cross is not a countersign of God's love for you. The cross is not a countersign of God's love for you. So it's not saying God doesn't love you. You're having all these troubles. You're having the cross in your life. Or he's forgotten you. You're orphaned. You're abandoned. You're on your own. That's not what the cross is. She says he's giving you precious graces to your soul. And one of the particular things that the Lord called her to make known, and we have the statue of the Sacred Heart here, was the sufferings, the interior sufferings of her heart, of his heart, which he said was more profound than the physical sufferings, the weight he bore in his heart for the love of us, in sacrificing himself, giving himself totally to us. That heart is pierced, it's opened. Everything is given for us. And yet he so often finds that there's no response. Here's what she wrote one time regarding her time before the Blessed Sacrament of what the Lord had said to her, or she had said to him. How divine you are. You hold in your tabernacle all the delights of heaven that the world cannot appreciate. O my Jesus, I am humbled and confused before this incomprehensible mystery, the depths of his love. Only love has made you crush your holy heart to such an extent. That is where our soul's life resides, our heart's only happiness. How can I not see in you, my Jesus, the object of my longing? If when I receive you in communion, I feel all my desires and wishes fulfilled. The world has never given me the divine well-being I feel in these moments. Yes, my Jesus, you and only you are capable of filling all the recesses of my heart. The soul's desires are infinite, and they can only be met by something infinite like you. So she brings this truth to us anew, right? That whatever we might find in this world is a fleeting satisfaction. But what the Lord gives us, it fills the deepest recesses of our heart, as she puts it. That's what we're longing for. Pope St. John Paul II even spoke of that. Even unconsciously, it's the Eucharist that people long for, that deep communion with the Lord that surpasses
every other satisfaction we can experience.

experience in this life. And this was something that Blessed Conchita knew. You know, she was, when we were there, Father Leonard and I made a little mini-series on Guadalupe, and we had traveled there, and Blessed Conchita grew up in the shadow of that shrine of Guadalupe. So we were there in December of 2023. And one of the places that we stopped was the home of Blessed Conchita, where her tomb is. And that was such a blessing and such a grace as we were there and we had a moment of silence, a few minutes where we could just pray before her tomb. And knowing her great love for priests, I prayed for my own priesthood and that of the friar priests as well, for her intercession, that we might be the priests that God desires us to be. So she continues to, and through this miracle that happened through that led to her beatification too, was a man who was suffering terribly and called upon Conchita, and he found relief and healing through her intercession. And we think about too the first reading, how we have this wonderful event of Elijah, who's in the cave, and the Lord said he's going to reveal himself to him. And first there's this fierce wind that's crushing rocks. That's a pretty strong wind. And then there's an earthquake, and then there's fire. But it's not until he hears this tiny whispering sound, as other translations say, a still, small voice. Then he hides his face in his cloak. God is revealing himself to him. And I like something that Peter Kraft says. He says, you know, lovers like to whisper. They like to whisper to the beloved. But a whisper can only be heard in silence. And so our own need, right, for silence, to have that time. And I would highly recommend something that Blessed Conchita lived really remarkably, making a holy hour before the Blessed Sacrament. She was quite aware that all the treasures of heaven are there in our Lord's presence in the Eucharist. If you can make a holy hour every week, I highly recommend it. You know, Archbishop Fulton J. Sheen, soon to be beatified, he made this one of his choices for his priesthood. Every day he'd make a holy hour. And in his autobiography, he went to some pretty incredible lengths sometimes to make this happen. He had to crawl over a fence sometime to get to the church. But he wanted to keep that promise he had made to the Lord. And he died on December 9th, 1979, while he's making his holy hour before the Blessed Sacrament. And thankfully, this is something that has grown in appreciation in our own time, that I see more and more people come here. We have adoration from 8 to 5 every day, who just spend some time with the Lord. Our own employees will stop in here. And it's a moment of peace. It's a moment of grace. It's a moment when we're able to hear that still, small voice, that tiny whispering sound. Because we live in a noisy world, don't we? And sometimes our minds are filled with noise too. This and that that's going on, and this we have to do, right? We have such a busy life. And Bishop Sheen even said he thought it took about 15 minutes before you could calm that noise in your mind. But then you can sit there and just be in the Lord's presence and listen for that tiny whispering sound, his still small voice, which speaks to our hearts, which reveals himself to us. And what does he say to us in the troubles of our life that sometimes we may bring to him as we're praying before the Blessed Sacrament? The words we heard in the gospel, take courage. It is I. Do not be afraid. And Peter, he doesn't say to Peter, well, you did pretty good. He said instead,
He said, "Oh, you of little faith, why did you doubt?" He was the only apostle that jumped out of the boat, by the way. But Jesus doesn't say, "You did pretty good," because he's calling us to the heights. He's calling us to have greater faith, not to doubt his love, to believe in his promises, to believe in his love. That, as Blessed Conchita said, he satisfies the deepest recesses of our hearts. And where we get into trouble is when we focus our attention on what's going on around us. That's all passing, by the way. What is our strength is when we look toward Jesus. We walk toward him, as Peter began, walking toward Jesus, looking toward Jesus. And when we fail, as we do, Jesus immediately reaches out his hand to rescue us. And he encourages us to have greater faith, not to doubt, to trust in his promises. This is a beautiful lesson that Blessed Conchita teaches us. So I encourage you to, for all of us really, to walk by that faith that refocuses our attention not on the things going on around us, the troubles that are passing, by the way, but to look toward Jesus, keep our eyes fixed on Jesus, who inspires and perfects our faith, and to listen, to take time in silence. I highly recommend a holy hour before the Blessed Sacrament so that you can hear his still small voice, a tiny whispering sound in which he tells you to have courage, to be not afraid, because he is with us.

0: I believe in one God, the Father Almighty, maker of heaven and earth, of all things visible and invisible. I believe in one Lord Jesus Christ, the only begotten Son of God, born of the Father before all ages, God from God, light from light, true God from true God, begotten, not made, consubstantial with the Father. Through him all things were made. For us men and for our salvation, he came down from heaven, and by the Holy Spirit was incarnate of the Virgin Mary and became man. For our sake he was crucified under Pontius Pilate. He suffered death and was buried, and rose again on the third day in accordance with the Scriptures. He ascended into heaven and is seated at the right hand of the Father. He will come again in glory to judge the living and the dead, and his kingdom will have no end. I believe in the Holy Spirit, the Lord, the giver of life, who proceeds from the Father and the Son, who with the Father and the Son is adored and glorified, who has spoken through the prophets. I believe in one holy Catholic and apostolic church. I confess one baptism for the forgiveness of sins, and I look forward to the resurrection of the dead and the life of the world to come. And let us offer our petitions with firm confidence, knowing that with God all things are possible.
1: That the Church may reach out to all nations and draw us together in the compassionate heart of Christ our King, we pray to the Lord. That our world leaders may seek peace and welfare for all mankind, especially for the poor and the oppressed, we pray to the Lord. For all those considering conversion to the Catholic faith, that the Lord may open their hearts and illumine their minds, we pray to the Lord. For the Franciscan missionaries of the Eternal Word, may we always be zealous in fulfilling the Father's will, we pray to the Lord. For our family members and friends who have recently been called home to God, that through the intercession of Mary, our compassionate mother, they may soon be welcomed into the joy of his kingdom, we pray to the Lord.
0: Lord God, strength of those who hope in you, support us in our prayer. And because we are weak and can do nothing without you, we pray, give us always the help of your grace through Christ our Lord. Amen.

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Holy Spirit, might to the praise of your manifold wisdom be manifest to the church.

Through you, therefore, most merciful Father, we make humble prayer and petition through Jesus Christ, your Son, our Lord, that you accept and bless these gifts, these offerings, these holy and unblemished sacrifices, which we offer you firstly for your holy Catholic Church. Be pleased to grant her peace, to guard, unite, and govern her throughout the whole world. Together with your servant, Leo, our Pope, and Stephen, our Bishop, and all those who holding to the truth and on the Catholic and Apostolic faith. Remember, Lord, your servants. And all gathered here whose faith and devotion are known to you. For them we offer you this sacrifice of praise, or they offer it for themselves and all who are dear to them, for the redemption of their souls and hope of health and well-being, and paying their homage to you, the eternal God, living and true. In communion with those whose memory we venerate, especially the glorious ever-Virgin Mary, Mother of our God and Lord Jesus Christ, and blessed Joseph, her spouse, your

Blessed apostles and martyrs, Peter and Paul, Andrew, James, John, Thomas, James, Philip, Bartholomew, Matthew, Simon, and Jude. Linus, Cletus, Clement, Sixtus, Cornelius, Cyprian, Lawrence, Chrysogonus, John and Paul, Cosmas and Damian, and all your saints. We ask that through their merits and prayers and all things we may be defended by your protecting help. Therefore, Lord, we pray graciously accept this oblation of our service out of your whole family, order our days in your peace, and command that we be delivered from eternal damnation and counted among the flock of those you have chosen. Be pleased, O God, we pray, to bless, acknowledge, and approve this offering in every respect. Make it spiritual and acceptable, so that it may become for us the body and blood of your most beloved Son, our Lord Jesus Christ. On the day before he was to suffer, he took bread in his holy and venerable hands, and with eyes raised to heaven, to you, O God, his almighty Father, giving you thanks, he said the blessing, broke the bread, and gave it to his disciples, saying, take this, all of you, and eat of it,

In a similar way, when supper was ended, he took this precious chalice in his holy and venerable hands, and once more giving you thanks, he said the blessing and gave the chalice to his disciples, saying, "Take this, all of you, and drink from it, for this is the chalice of my blood, the blood of the new and eternal covenant, which will be poured out for you and for many for the forgiveness of sins.

Therefore, O Lord, as we celebrate the memorial of the blessed passion, the resurrection from the dead, and the glorious ascension into heaven of Christ, your Son, our Lord, we, your servants and your holy people, offer to your glorious majesty from the gifts that you have given us, this pure victim, this holy victim, this spotless victim, the holy bread of eternal life and the chalice of everlasting salvation. Be pleased to look upon these offerings with a serene and kindly countenance, and to accept them as once you were pleased to accept the gifts of your servant Abel the just, the sacrifice of Abraham our father in faith, and the offering of your high priest Melchizedek, a holy sacrifice, a spotless victim. In humble prayer we ask you, Almighty God, command that these gifts be borne by the hands of your holy angel to your altar on high in the sight of your divine majesty, so that all of us who through this participation at the altar receive the most holy body and blood of your Son may be filled with every grace and heavenly blessing. Remember also, Lord, your servants who have gone before us with a sign of faith and rest in the sleep of peace. Grant them, O Lord, we pray, and all who sleep in Christ, a place of refreshment, light, and peace. To us also, your servants, who though sinners, hope in your abundant mercies, graciously grant some share and fellowship with your holy apostles and martyrs, with John the Baptist, Stephen, Matthias, Barnabas, Ignatius, Alexander, Marcellinus, Peter, Felicity, Perpetua, Agatha, Lucy, Agnes, Cecilia, Anastasia, and all your saints. Admit us, we beseech you, under their company, not weighing our merits, but granting us your pardon through Christ our Lord, through whom you continue to make all these good things, O Lord. You sanctify them, fill them with life, bless them, and bestow them upon us. Through him and with him and in him, O God, Almighty Father, in the unity of the Holy Spirit,

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For those who cannot now receive Jesus in the Blessed Sacrament, we offer the following prayer. My dear Lord and Saviour, though I am but a sinful servant, I approach Thee with confidence. I am truly sorry for having offended Thee by my sins, because Thou art infinitely good. I have a great desire to receive Thee in Holy Communion, and since I cannot now be united to Thee in the Blessed Sacrament, I beseech Thee most earnestly to come to me at least spiritually, and to refresh my soul with the sweetness of Thy grace. Come, my Lord, my God, and my all, come to me, and let me never again be separated from Thee by sin. I wish to become like Thee. Teach me Thy blessed ways. Help me with Thy grace to practice meekness, humility, purity, charity, and all the virtues of Thy sacred heart. O my Jesus, I consecrate to Thee my heart with all its affections, my soul with all its powers, and my body with all its senses. In union with Thee, I will live and labor and suffer to do the Heavenly Father's will. I will ever be mindful of the presence of my God and strive to be perfect. Bless me in life and in death, that I may praise Thee forever in heaven. Amen.

Let us pray. 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

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May God rebuke him, we humbly pray. And do thou, O Prince of heavenly hosts, by the power of God, cast into hell Satan and all the evil spirits who prowl about the world seeking the ruin of souls. Amen.

0: Prayer for vocations. God our Father, who wills that all men be saved and come to the knowledge of your truth, we beg you to send laborers into your harvest and grant them grace to speak your word with all boldness, so that your word may spread and be glorified, and all nations may know you, the only God, and him whom you have sent, Jesus Christ, your Son, our Lord. Amen. Our Lady, Queen of the Americas.
1: What are you afraid of? Some people are so afraid of pain they never face their wounds. So afraid of death they never really live. So afraid of being hurt they never form friendships. So afraid of failure they never take risks. Fear stops us from living. St. Paul had every reason to be afraid. From 2 Corinthians he wrote, "Three times I was beaten with rods. Once I was pelted with stones. I spent a night and day on open sea. I've been in danger from rivers, bandits, storms, my own countrymen, the Gentiles." But he also wrote, "Who will separate us from the love of Christ? Trouble or hardship or persecution or famine or nakedness or danger or the sword? No, in all these things we are more than conquerors because of him who loved us." What are you afraid of? Whatever it is, it's not as strong as your Father's love for you. Sure, we're weak and life's frail, but we're not our own security. As the psalmist prayed, God himself is our fortress.
2: Welcome to the semi-quincentennial minute, where we honor America for a couple minutes, talking about her principles and celebrating her nature and trying to bring it back. Today, we want to talk about reclaiming our founding principles, which we've lost and we don't even really know. There's some argument to be had that we haven't ever really understood them deeply enough to be preserved. And that is, the founding principles come from a deep understanding of physics, the physical world, a deep, profound understanding of the physical world that was ensconced in culture by St. Thomas Aquinas. He was the first one to put the physics, the proper understanding of the physical world, that's all that word physics means, into a culture, and that's Western culture, that then planted the seed. Without that seed, you couldn't have had modern science, which is another discussion. And it has to do with America as well, because she'd been so outstanding in modern science. But that physics grew in England and France and Germany and all of Europe, and led to the founders of

this country being formed in deep way in the proper understanding of the physical world that led to the proper metaphysics, that led to them having a deep understanding of the natural law, which is nothing else but looking at nature. So I want to call us back to that, learn that physics. You can go to

0: This has been the Semi-Quincentennial Minute.
1: The Paschal Candle is the large candle blessed on Holy Saturday, symbolizing Jesus as the light of the world. Within the candle are five grains of incense commemorating Christ's wounds. It is used in the blessing of the baptismal water on Holy Saturday and is lit during liturgical services until Ascension Thursday, when it is removed from the sanctuary.
2: After Holy Communion, I was in the chapel, making my holy hour. I saw how the Lord Jesus suffered as he was being scourged. Oh, such an inconceivable agony! How terribly Jesus suffered during the scourging! Oh, poor sinners, on the day of judgment, how will you face the Jesus whom you are now torturing so cruelly by your sins? His blood flowed to the ground, and in some places his flesh started to fall off. I saw a few bare bones on his back. The meek Jesus moaned softly because of his great suffering.
3: Call on my mercy on behalf of sinners. I desire their salvation. When you say this prayer with a contrite heart and with faith on behalf of a poor sinner, I will give him the grace of conversion. This is the prayer. O blood and water which gushed forth from the heart of Jesus as a font of mercy for us, I trust in you.
2: I have memorized this prayer in my heart and pray it with great trust. For Jesus has taught me that his favorite prayer is for the conversion of sinners, and that he always listens and answers this prayer.

0: In the name of the Father, and of the Son, and of the Holy Spirit.
1: Amen.
0: Lord, have mercy on us.
1: Christ, have mercy on us.
0: Lord, have mercy on us. Christ, hear us.
1: Christ, graciously hear us.
0: God, the Father of heaven,
1: have mercy on us.
0: God, the Son, Redeemer of the world,
1: have mercy on us.
0: God, the Holy Spirit,
1: have mercy on us.
0: Holy Trinity, one God,
1: have mercy on us.
0: Heart of Jesus, Son of the Eternal Father,
1: have mercy on us.
0: Heart of Jesus, formed by the Holy Spirit in the womb of the Virgin Mary,
1: have mercy on us.
0: Heart of Jesus, substantially united to the Word of God,
1: have mercy on us.
0: Heart of Jesus, of infinite majesty,
1: have mercy on us.
0: Heart of Jesus, holy temple of God,
1: have mercy on us.
0: Heart of Jesus, tabernacle of the Most High,
1: have mercy on us.
0: Heart of Jesus, house of God and gate of heaven,
1: have mercy on us.
0: Heart of Jesus, burning furnace of charity,
1: have mercy on us.
0: Heart of Jesus, vessel of justice and love,
1: have mercy on us.
0: Heart of Jesus, full of goodness and love,
1: have mercy on us.
0: Heart of Jesus, abyss of all virtues,
1: have mercy on us.
0: Heart of Jesus, most worthy of all praise,
1: have mercy on us.
0: Heart of Jesus, King and center of all hearts,
1: have mercy on us.
0: Heart of Jesus, in whom are all the treasures of wisdom and knowledge,
1: have mercy on us.
0: Heart of Jesus, in whom dwells the fullness of the divinity,
1: have mercy on us.
0: Heart of Jesus, in whom the Father was well pleased,
1: have mercy on us.
0: Heart of Jesus, of whose fullness we have all received,
1: have mercy on us.
0: Heart of Jesus, desire of the everlasting hills,
1: have mercy on us.
0: Heart of Jesus, patient and abounding in mercy,
1: have mercy on us.
0: Heart of Jesus, rich unto all who call upon thee,
1: have mercy on us.
0: Heart of Jesus, fountain of life and holiness,
1: have mercy on us.
0: Heart of Jesus, propitiation for our sins,
1: have mercy on us.
0: Heart of Jesus, filled with reproaches,
1: have mercy on us.
0: Heart of Jesus, bruised for our offenses,
1: have mercy on us.
0: Heart of Jesus, made obedient unto death,
1: have mercy on us.
0: Heart of Jesus, pierced with a lance,
1: have mercy on us.
0: Heart of Jesus, source of all consolation,
1: have mercy on us.
0: Heart of Jesus, our life and our resurrection,
1: have mercy.

0: Heart of Jesus, our peace and our reconciliation.
1: Have mercy on us.
0: Heart of Jesus, victim for our sins.
1: Have mercy on us.
0: Heart of Jesus, salvation of those who hope in thee.
1: Have mercy on us.
0: Heart of Jesus, hope of those who die in thee.
1: Have mercy on us.
0: Heart of Jesus, delight of all the saints.
1: Have mercy on us.
0: Lamb of God, who takest away the sins of the world.
1: Spare us, O Lord.
0: Lamb of God, who takest away the sins of the world.
1: Graciously hear us, O Lord.
0: Lamb of God, who takest away the sins of the world.
1: Have mercy on us.
0: Jesus, meek and humble of heart.
1: Make our hearts like unto thine.
0: Let us pray. Almighty and eternal God, consider the heart of thy well-beloved Son and the praises and satisfaction he offers thee in the name of sinners. Appeased by worthy homage, pardon those who implore thy mercy. In the name of the same Jesus Christ, thy Son, who lives and reigns with thee, world without end.
1: Amen.

Dominic de Guzman was born in 1170 in Caluega, a small town in Spain, in the province of Burgos. Descendant of a religious family of noble blood, he is the founder of the Order of Preachers and is known for being the torch of Christ, bearer of the gospel, and the great restorer of the Catholic Church throughout the world.

0: By the way, brother, how are things in the village?
1: Months ago, the bishop became ill and I had to go fill in for him temporarily while he recovered. On my return, I noticed that in villages and counties, times are all so tough. But with God's grace, they're becoming more bearable. The number of people who need food and drink is on the rise. To be the archpriest, dear sister, is to be the priest of the village of Gomiel de Izan. We must encourage them in the faith. All of them, one by one. Our vocation is a gift from God. We're here to serve our neighbor.
2: My lady, may I serve you some more? The offspring you carry in your womb must come into the world healthy and well-nourished.
0: My little one and I are satiated by the power of the Holy Trinity. He is our nourishment of our souls. But yes, pour me a chamomile tea, please.
2: As you wish, madame.
0: Thank you, Julia.
1: Am I right in saying that your husband travels a lot lately, and that he's been busy with his duties as a companion to the royal court of Our Majesty, King Alfonso VIII of Castile? He must spend very little time with the family, right?
0: That's right, brother. Felix is a great man. He's very close to the court. Being the Lord of Calaruega, he administers, cares for, and governs large properties. He's a very kind man, and he's patient with all the people. Is something wrong?
1: No, I was wondering what you're going to name the future baby boy or girl you're carrying in your womb.
0: I have a sweet hunch it's going to be a boy.
1: What do you mean, Jane?
0: A few weeks ago, I had a dream.
3: We all know how dreams and sacred scripture play an important role as a way of expressing and conveying that something relevant is going to take place. Blessed Jane of Aza, perhaps anticipating the being she carried in her womb, was someone who would be important for the church and for the world. She dreamed that a dog leaped from her womb carrying a torch in its mouth. According to historical chronicles, she visited the Abbey of St. Dominic of Silos, not far from the town of Calaruega, where the Guzman Aza family lived. And she went to visit the tomb of the Abbot of Silos, St. Dominic of Silos. He was a figure at that time in that abbey who had the fame among popular devotion of being a very miraculous saint.
4: She asks the saint to explain this dream to her, and the saint tells her, "Don't worry, you're carrying in your womb a child who, with time and with that burning torch, will evangelize the whole world."
5: He brings this light, like the light that his mother saw in her dreams. A torch that was lighting up the world. Well, St. Dominic de Guzman, with the wisdom of his spiritual children, through study, through preaching, through theological treatises, enlightened the church as a whole.
3: History and the life of St. Dominic showed us that this dream came true because he was a man who greatly influenced the history of the church.
6: That dog holding a torch in its mouth is often shown in most representations of the saint at the saint's feet. The dog is always a sign of fidelity and also a sign of protection. So it was also given the meaning of protector of Christians, both of St. Dominic and the Dominicans, who will also be assigned the title of the watchdogs of the Lord. Those who protect and guard with the bark of his preaching, with his words, he will be able to bring the fire from the torch and ignite, give warmth to humanity, the warmth of love, as the chronicles say, the warmth of charity.
1: Dominic of Silos, the Benedictine monk, came to you in a dream. That's a blessing.
0: It's very late. Why don't you sleep here?
1: Yes, I think I will. It's very cold, and it's not a good idea to travel in the dark.
0: I'll tell Julia to get your room ready.
7: We can say that the whole family of St. Dominic is a family of saints. Although Not all of them are officially recognized. They have gone down in history for lives of faith, of believers, a life of witness. The mother, Blessed Jane, is known as a saint here in Kalaruega. She was born in Aza, where the remains of the castle are preserved. It's known that her family was much wealthier than that of Felix de Guzman, the father. It's believed that the marriage of the two may have taken place there,

0: in the church, which is also preserved. The fact is that when they married, they moved to Kalarawega. Here, they established their residence in the shade of the tower, which is also still preserved in Kalarawega, and where their children grew up. The eldest, Antonio, has gone down in history as venerable. He was a priest who stayed and attended to the people and the village, and perhaps to pilgrims in a free hospital hostel, devoting his life to the care of those in need.
1: Antonio, who was a priest and brother of St. Dominic, turned that part into the Pilgrims' Hospital, which today is the hostelry of the nuns. Today, pilgrims pass through, but it wasn't like those times when pilgrims and people came walking by and needed these shelters, these hospitals to be cured of their wounds, especially on their way to Santiago.
0: Blessed Manes de Guzman is the second brother. He started off and lived for a few years as a Cistercian, but then he wanted to follow his brother, St. Dominic, in the order of preachers. It is known that he took spiritual care of the Sisters of Madrid at the monastery founded by his brother.
1: Behind me, you can see the 16th century church. This is the place where St. Dominic was born, because Manes, his blood brother and brother of the order, came to Kalarawega once St. Dominic was canonized in 1234 and persuaded the people to build a small hermitage in honor of his brother. All the people of Kalarawega have a great devotion and a great affection for their countryman, Dominic de Guzman. This little well you can see here was supposed to be the ancestral home of St. Dominic's parents, where Blessed Jane of Aza, the mother of St. Dominic, brought her son into the world.
2: This church and what happened to him here is the most important thing in his whole life, because this is where he received baptism, where he became a child of God. Here is where the work of God really began in him.
3: At the age of 7, his spiritual education was entrusted to his uncle, Archpriest Gonzalo de Aza, who was to initiate him in the Christian virtues in the town of Gumiel de Azan in the province of Burgos.
4: I always pray to our mother, the Virgin Mary, for my parents, my siblings, and especially for you, Uncle Gonzalo.
5: And about your parents? Do you miss them?
4: I also miss my siblings, but I'm here because my parents wanted to send me to you.
5: Don't you regret coming to live here?
4: Of course not, Uncle. I may be far from home, but I feel that God and the Virgin Mary helped me feel the presence of my parents. Besides, I play with the children here and have a lot of fun. I consider them as my brothers.
5: We're all brothers, my little nephew.
4: For where two or three are gathered in the name of Christ, there is He among us. Did you know that there are many children here who pray a lot like me?
2: We're in Gumiel de Azan, a village about 20 kilometers or so from Kalarawega. And here in front of the house, where, according to tradition, St. Dominic de Guzman lived from age 7 to 14. His uncle was the parish priest of this village and was bestowed the title of archpriest. There was a small chapel in this house where there was a small image that's preserved inside the church.
5: Our Lord also had a mother, and he had to go far away to deliver his father's message.
4: I also want to follow his example.
5: Tell me, what have you been praying?
4: The Terce of the Canonical Hours.
5: The Terce of the Canonical Hours, And who was the saint who taught us this prayer?
4: Saint Benedict, Uncle Gonzalo. You of all people should know this.
5: I already know, thanks to you. Tomorrow, your parents will come to visit you.
4: Really?
5: Yes, my son. So be prepared. Have you done your homework?
4: I've memorized the canonical hours, lauds, matins, prime, terce, and sext. In addition, I've also read the first four chapters of the Gospel of St. Matthew. You can give me a test if you like.
5: There's no need. I've complete confidence in you. Let's go to the refectory. It's time to eat.
2: Saint Dominic may have been 7 years old in Gmiel de Azan. He arrived in Palencia when he was 18. Dominic came to attend the general school. The general school was the precursor of the first university in Spain, where he received a great education. People who wanted to have a much broader education than the one that they could have in the 13th century had to come to Palencia, to the General School of Cuenca, to the General School of Santiago de Compostela. There are canons who are committed to the previous reforms that the Cluny had introduced and who try to form a clergy that was rather poorly trained. In this process, I think we begin to give shape to and to consider, as we may say today, his life. That's where Saint Dominic finds his vocation.
6: We're in front of the Cathedral of Saint Antoninus, the Cathedral of Palencia, the cathedral that our father, Saint Dominic, knew is underground, since this cathedral features the remains of three ancient cathedrals. The buildings of the Palencia General School would be located in the surroundings of this Plaza of the Immaculate.
3: During his stay at the University of Palencia, Dominic became close friends with the distinguished professor, Father Diego de Aceves, canon and prior of the Cathedral Chapter of Osma.
7: Cordei, et veritas domini manet in eternum. Come on in. Adoremus, adoremus. Sanctissimum, sanctissimum sacramentum. We're standing there. Have a seat.
8: Thank you, Father Diego.
7: How was your day?
8: Well, it wasn't so good for the poor that Brother Alberto and I have been helping during the day. You know, Father, that we're living in a situation of extreme poverty, and it seems it's fueling the greed of those who are wealthy.
7: I asked you how your day was, Dominic.
8: Well, I've already told you. Father, we have a lot to do.
7: Like selling your books, for instance.
8: How did you find out?
7: Do you know Friar Esteban?
8: Of course I know him.
7: I'm not condemning what you've done, Dominic, but you need your books at this point in your education.
8: The only learning I have, Father Diego, is to fulfill the will of God.
7: I've told His Excellency Martin de Bazin a lot about you.
8: The great Bishop of Osma?
7: That's right. He wants to meet you, but you can't go around selling the books you need to successfully complete your studies. And your belongings to earn money for the poor. You must think about yourself.
8: That's what I'm doing, Father. Thinking about myself as another servant of the Lord. I can't help thinking about all those poor people who have nothing to eat. This famine is spreading all over Spain, Father, like a plague. Like dark clouds on a rainy afternoon.
7: Everything you say honors you and makes you more worthy than any of us. However, I think God has other plans for you.
8: Right now, Father, a single purpose guides my steps. I don't want to study from dead skins when men are dying of hunger.
7: Many prominent authorities have begun to follow your example. But you won't be able to end all the hunger that's ravaging Spain by yourself.
6: Palencia is the place where Saint Dominic saw how the famine ravaged Castile in the 12th century. Here in these places, Saint Dominic felt the need to help people. Here, Saint Dominic also sold his books, precious handmade books, and where Saint Dominic surely kept his handwritten notes from classes. A real jewel and a real treasure that Saint Dominic gives away and sells to alleviate the hunger and needs of the poor. With that phrase that has been marked in the history of the order, I can't study from these dead skins when men are dying of hunger. Dominic de Guzman doesn't want to study from scrolls. He doesn't want to study from dead letters, when he sees the needs of those men and women from Palencia who possibly around this cathedral also begged for money.
9: While St. Dominic de Guzman was in Palencia, the then Bishop Martin de Bazan and Canon Diego de Acebes, who later became bishop, interceded on his behalf. These two important figures of the cathedral turned their attention to St. Dominic de Guzman in Palencia and decided it would be a good option to make him a regular canon of this cathedral, the Burgo de Osma Cathedral, where he was first treasurer and later sub-prior. Therefore, the relationship of St. Dominic de Guzman with the then Romanesque cathedral of Burgo de Osma is very evident.
6: Well, we say St. Dominic is a canon regular, the priests who dedicate themselves to the cathedral's sacred liturgies, together with the bishop who is the one who holds the see.
9: The canons regular, in the times of St. Dominic de Guzman, and until the 16th century, adopted the rule of St. Augustine, which was a monastic rule, so they practically spend their life in the cloister, inside of the cathedral, of course, praying the divine office in the temple, in the church.
6: St. Dominic spends time in prayer because, according to the phrase, he spoke with God and about God. We cannot speak about God if we have not previously experienced him. We cannot give testimony of God's love if we have not received or experienced God's love within ourselves. That's why he needs to be filled with God during the night. He spends hours in prayer at the church. He spends hours in prayer and united to Christ in front of a Jesus crucified so he could later show his deeply inner, inexplicable experience to others, because each person has his or her own experience. It's what St. Thomas would proclaim as the order's credo, the contemplata alis tradere, to contemplate and to share the fruits of contemplation. I can't share God's knowledge with men. I can't speak to men about God if I haven't previously experienced God's love and have a relationship with him.
10: St. Dominic's ways of prayer show an affiliation with the Father, an affiliation with the mystery of the Trinity, to give God the things of men, to give men the things of God. This bridge between the most divine reality and the most human reality is a great balance of St. Dominic's personality and spirituality.
11: He had his ways of prayer. What does that mean? St. Dominic, when he prayed, made gestures with his whole body. We see him raising his arms. We see him reading. We see him humbling himself because his whole body, all of it, is part of the prayer he lifts up to God. He spoke with God and about God. This is very important. Contemplation is what really gives flavor to the life of Saint Dominic. He contemplated the Lord and he preached what he discovered in his heart. He spoke with God and about God.

0: Lord, have mercy on your people. What will become of poor sinners? Our Mother Mary should be a model for all disciples and preachers by her witness of prayer. Listen to the word of God and her prompt and faithful availability to the service of the kingdom of God, even to the cross.
1: In 1203, Dominic de Guzman accompanied Diego de Acebo in a diplomatic mission by commission of the King of Castile to the Lord of the Marches, what we'd consider today's Denmark. It was a diplomatic mission to arrange a marriage for the heir to the crown,

0: Prince Ferdinand in the different European courts. And they successfully secured the hand of a Princess of the Marches. We know that Saint Dominic de Guzman and Diego de Acebo left together in the year 1203.
1: Diego de Acebo, now Bishop of Osma, and Dominic de Guzman made several trips back and forth through the south of France, learning about the havoc that the Albigensian heresy was wreaking on souls.
2: Yes, he was subprior of the chapter of Osma. He was an important figure. What we can say, according to the chronicles of Jordan of Saxony, is that he called himself Brother Dominic since 1206. Therefore, he renounced all his official titles and decided to become a missionary in the Midi region of France, in the Languedoc territory, in the modern-day region of Occitania.
3: In the times of Saint Dominic, there was a heresy dating back a century or so, and it had spread over the region from Bordeaux to Venice. All that stretch of very important territories was a region of heresy that we call Catharism. Back in those days, there were many religious movements.
0: Jesus is true God and true man. The Albigensians and Cathars thought that the human nature of Christ had to be set aside and that he was only God. Saint Dominic of Guzman saw there an element where he could collaborate, where he could highlight his apostolic zeal. Undoubtedly, while he could have dedicated himself to, let's say, more institutional tasks in the Catholic Church, like the conscience and the vision of what he was contemplating, the danger of the heresy spreading led him to this vocation of preaching and conviction so that the doctrine of the Albigensians or the Cathars wouldn't spread further.
3: The Pope had sent the Cistercians to try to fight against that religion, but they didn't succeed. Later, Providence sent Saint Dominic and Saint Francis. The Pope of the time asked them to settle in the region of Toulouse, where Catharism was already very strong, to restore the Catholic faith in the people, because the people, the population in general, and the nobles were also very influenced by this religion.
1: At the request of Pope Innocent III, they traveled to the Languedoc region to speak with the Cistercian priests Arnaud Amari about an evangelization project in the Cather wilderness.
3: Brother, I suppose you're aware of the damage the Albigensians are causing throughout the Holy Territory, where they've established their community.
4: We know, Father Arnaud, but if we don't do anything as soon as possible, it'll be a terrible tragedy for Christianity. They think that the devil tries to rule the physical body of men, and that the spirit is in a constant struggle. Only death, with the destruction of the body, cast the devil out definitively. That's why, in some cases, they inflict the most terrible sufferings.
3: They even condone suicide by means of total deprivation of food and drink. We cannot stand idly by. We have to root out the weed of pagan influence.
4: Their beliefs are based on a philosophical dualism guided by two principles of two creator gods, one good and one evil.
2: I understand that many of our Christian brethren haven't returned alive from their preaching missions in the most inhospitable parts of France.
3: That's right, Brother Dominic. When our missionaries go around preaching with the Bible in their hands, they're cruelly murdered, sacrificed. The Cathars consider the sacred scripture atrocious and monstrous. Death on the cross is ignominious death, and therefore they don't accept the Eucharist. They've advanced through the northern part of Europe. France is plagued by them. However, they're very organized in those regions they've occupied in a very short time.
4: The Albigensians are just another sect, a bad imitation of the early Christians, and thanks to their shams, they've confused many followers. Are they receiving support from any institution?
3: Basically, many feudal lords welcome them into their castles and pay their taxes. As a result, they carry on with their heretical practices, diverting the path of faith.
5: Are further preaching missions still being undertaken?
3: Yes, Brother Dominic. Unfortunately, our priests are not well trained in public speaking. Everything they learned at the university, based on shrewdness and memory, they seem to forget as soon as the rooster crows when presenting their arguments. That's why they lose public debates.
4: A few days ago, Dominic succeeded in having an Albigensian leave behind his past and convert to the faith of true Christianity.
3: Where and when did this miracle take place?

0: I guess you two come from the Kingdom of Castile. I advise you to follow the old road until you reach your destination. This new land is very hazardous.
1: Thank you for your hospitality, brother.
0: How long has your journey lasted?
2: 35 mornings, but we made several stops at different inns.
0: That's a long journey. The road to Toulouse is a long way on foot. Night is coming. The night has 1,000 eyes. But the day has only one.
1: But we have arrived safe and sound by the grace of our Lord Jesus Christ.
2: What's bothering you, brother?
0: Your symbols, your gestures.
1: Why?
0: Barqua? Your church, with its material splendor and the spreading of the word of Jesus Christ. The word became flesh. The word became... The flesh is a tool of corruption.
2: Like murdering your own believers on their way to the land of the spirit. You don't only share, like the druids, the belief in the transmigration of spirit and reincarnation after death, but you also condone the practice of sacred suicides.
1: Brother, why do you think that marriage is a monstrosity? Remember, its purpose is procreation. It doesn't precipitate souls into misfortunes. The soul isn't weakened by conceiving offspring. To you, the body is a prison. Don't forget that interrupting a new life by divine will is, and always will be, the murder of a defenseless human being. Is man not responsible for the sins he commits?
0: No, he is not.
2: Yes, he is. God is within us. But what we think and do in the world depends on our free will.
0: No, it's the devil's work.
1: I agree with you that evil is the devil's work, but it is man who spreads it with his actions. I disagree with you that it's irrelevant to be good or evil in the world, because good and evil are the two forces that govern man's will and guide him in everything he does. If man has God in his heart, no matter how much evil surrounds him, he'll always do good. Starting with preaching the true faith of Christ, which consists in showing his way, his truth, and his life. Christianity is based on love and charity, brother. Remember, blessed are the meek, for they shall inherit the land.
3: He was a man who was between 30 and 35 years old. A completely mature man, a man who knows how to make decisions, a man who is trained, who is very well trained in Spain.
4: The conversion of the innkeeper is famous in relation to the preaching of Saint Dominic de Guzman and also of his example. And if the two of them, Diego de Acebo and Saint Dominic de Guzman, went on that joint mission, with no doubt Diego de Acebo had to witness this conversion, this first conversion, which the story tells, in that territory where heresy was widespread and broadly practiced by a good part of the faithful.
3: It was one of Saint Dominic's first achievements since he was a saint. He had a very strong desire to convert everyone he met to God and to the true Catholic religion. Everyone he met was important in his eyes. A few centuries later, Bishop Saint Francis de Sales said that a single soul, that is the soul of one person, is as great as a whole diocese.

0: I can see you're still here. You've kept the conversation going all through the dawn. Thank you for everything, brother. Don't take too long.
1: I'll pray for your soul, brother. It's time to leave. If evil had been against me, it would have closed the doors of your heart so you wouldn't listen to my words, and consequently, think about what I've told you about true faith. There's no force of good that's alien to your will to think and act. God is in your heart, and you let him speak because you have decided.
2: I promise I will think about your words.

0: Excuse me, brother. Bon voyage.
1: Dominic was skilled at the art of finding the words that comfort and soothe.
0: God has touched my heart. God has saved my soul.
1: His gentleness and understanding were immense, and it made him attractive and kind to everyone he met, rich and poor, heretics and infidels. On November 17th, 1206, Pope Innocent III approved the way of preaching of Bishop Diego de Acebo and his subprior, Dominic de Guzman. On December 27th of the same year, they founded the monastery of Puy.
2: When he settled here, we know that St. Dominic wanted to do God's will and not his own. It was the secret of success. It's represented by the miracle that occurred here, the second miracle of fire. This time, it's a ball of fire that falls from the sky and shows St. Dominic the place where to found the monastery of Puy. This is the miracle through which the Lord himself signals the place where women go to pray and ask for the conversion of souls in the secrecy of their cloisters.

0: Look at her, Dominic. She is our mother. The one who silently accompanies us in this great mission. Let's embrace her loving heart.
1: Of course, Father Diego.

0: Saint Dominic is preaching and converting women who embraced heresy. The one we call the Cather heresy. We can see at Dominic's feet the heresy depicted as a horrible beast overpowered by Dominic's hand. These women, in fact, are represented here in a symbolic way. And they'll constitute the first female Dominican community.
1: This event also recalls the Feast of Pentecost, when it's said that the apostles of Christ had gathered with the mother of Jesus, the Virgin Mary, in the upper room and saw the descent of the Holy Spirit to begin preaching in the world. It's something that happened here as well. For fire fell from heaven, and there was a few years later a community not only of sisters but also of brothers who dispersed from Puy to the whole world to preach the gospel. So we can interpret this ball of fire as a second miracle of Pentecost.
2: Sometime after that miraculous and revealing conversion of hundreds of Albigensians, Dominic receives tragic news of the death of his mentor, his faithful friend, and spiritual father, Don Diego de Acebo.

0: los corazones que tú mismo has creado.
1: Diego de Acebo died on December 30th, 1207.
2: The year was 1208. It was at that time when the miracle of the apparition of the Virgin Mary took place. And she gave the Holy Rosary to the future founder of the Order of Preachers.

0: Mother.
1: Your dream of founding the Order of Preachers will come true. Take this.
0: What am I holding in my hands?
1: It is the rosary, and I will teach you how to pray it. With it, I entrust to you the mission of spreading its devotion, and to use it as a powerful weapon against the enemies of the faith, so that many sinners may repent and obtain the forgiveness and grace of our Lord Jesus Christ. Only then can our souls be saved.
0: With this fruit of the Holy Rosary, I will make everyone love you, and thus draw all peoples to the full knowledge of the virtues. Mother, you are a model for all disciples and preachers by your witness of prayer, your listening to the Word of God, and your prompt and faithful availability to the service of the kingdom, even to the cross.
2: Of course, this devotion that St. Dominic had to the Virgin is historical and true. Later, it took the form of what we know today as the Rosary. In the 12th century, it may not have been exactly the same, but the Dominicans have spread throughout the world. This Marian devotion of the Most Holy Rosary. At first, it was known as the Gospel of the Poor for simple people, for people who perhaps couldn't or didn't know how to read, meditating on the life of Jesus with the eyes of Mary.
3: Did St. Dominic get up one morning and say, "I will find a rosary"? No, the rosary existed, but the Virgin gave it to St. Dominic as a gift for preaching, as an aid for the preaching of the mysteries of Christ, to unite the prayer of the Hail Mary, as St. Pope John Paul II the Great would say, to contemplate the mysteries of Christ with the eyes of Mary. Dominic unites the prayer of the Hail Mary to the mysteries of the life of Christ, to me, and to the history of the Church and the Order. I believe this is an unquestionable fact.

0: Be careful, Friar Dominic.
1: You have no right to be here. Get off of our land.
2: We've come to talk to you. My brother and I want to convey to you the message of the gospel, the word of God.
1: We don't want to hear your lies. We don't want to listen to you.
2: We won't force you to do so. We're here to have a peaceful debate with you.
0: Nothing would give us more pleasure than to see you dead and buried in our lands. Don't you fear death?
2: I would beg you not to kill me in haste with quick blows, but to prolong my martyrdom by successfully cutting off my limbs, and after placing my chopped pieces in my sight, tearing out my eyes, and abandoning my trunk bathed in blood, or finishing it off completely, so that my prolonged martyrdom would attain a greater crown. The preacher's sacrifice is purer than that of all the others, for he doesn't wield against his adversaries any weapons other than words. Isn't suffering from persecution in the name of Jesus a way of imitating the apostles?

Let's suppose that neither your doctrines nor ours constitute the truth of God. Therefore, I propose to throw our theological books into the fire. The one that survives the flames will have won the debate. And therefore, will be absolutely right on all the issues related to the existence of God. Just as you propose.

0: at that time, he only had the nuns of Pruy as companions here. 2 or 3 kilometers from the village, we have proof, for instance, that 2 years before Saint Dominic arrived here, a countess of the region who had a lot of power and whose name was Esclarmonde of Foix received the complete Cathar initiation. In the middle of the town of Fanjeaux, in the marketplace, heresy was completely public here, and it could be exhibited without problems, without restrictions. It's the same place that Saint Dominic chose as the center of his preaching. This fact is, of course, very important. Fanjeaux is the most outstanding place in Saint Dominic's career because it's the place where everything has taken shape, where Saint Dominic has created something new. In that sense, the house of Saint Dominic that we see isn't very different from that of Peter Sala, located in Toulouse. It's an example of a simple house in the city, which allowed Saint Dominic to stay in the center of the town he had to evangelize. This house is not an abbey, nor a convent, nor a church. It's a city house, completely similar to the others. The chapel of St. Dominic's house, where we are now, recalls his nights of fasting, penance, prayer, and in particular, begging for God's mercy. It's a place of rest, safety, but it is at the same time a representation of St. Dominic's prayer and the secret of his prayer united to the Lord, as he always wanted to do God's will. The plaque commemorates what St. Dominic has done in this chapel. It says that he fasted, he flagellated himself, he was a contemplative and apostolic man, and has won many souls to God.
1: For we walk by faith, not by sight.
2: Friar Dominic.
3: We've lived in deception for too long. Pray for the salvation of our souls. Pray for us. I beg you.
4: I will do so, my brother.
5: Dominic is going to live during those days, and he meets a new bishop, Bishop Fulk, the Bishop of Toulouse, who also had an idea of reform, like the one in the chapter of Osma. Fulk also wanted to reform this diocese, which also was divided between Cathar bishops, Cathar priests, and Catholics. And he found in Dominic the ideal support, the man he needed, someone who had the intuition to say, "We must announce it." He joined him on another mission, which was no longer a royal mission, but an ecclesial one, to the Lateran Council, where they presented this project to Pope Honorius III. Dominic kind of goes against all his plans because he wants to do something new. He doesn't want to be Benedictine, nor Cistercian, nor Cluniac. He doesn't want to be Carthusian. He needs an apostolic order, an open order, an order where the cloister is carried inside, far from creating new monasteries enclosed on themselves as great places of culture, but without an apostolic projection, which is Dominic's ideal. So Dominic de Guzman chose the rule of Saint Augustine for his project. Then Dominic began to gather his first companions, some perhaps converted from Catharism, some were priests, with this idea of reform. This is when he initiates the holy preaching in the house of Toulouse, the residence that Peter Sala gave him. According to the latest studies, Peter Sala was a converted Cathar and gave Dominic his possessions so that he could establish the first holy preaching, which is how it was called.
6: We're here in Toulouse, right in front of the house where Saint Dominic settled in

0: 1215 with the first Dominican friars. The house was given to him by Peter Sala, whose two sons were among the first companions of Saint Dominic. Dominic settled there in 1215 when he arrived in Toulouse. He had already been in the region for a few years. He was in Fanjeaux, and then the Bishop of Toulouse, who had evidently heard of him, meets him and wishes that this great preacher could come to Toulouse in 1215. By the time he arrived in Toulouse, some young men had already gathered around him and simply wanted to live with him. Dominic and the first brothers settled in this house and lived there for about 2 years.
1: Dominic launched this great project of the Order of Friars Preachers. Dominic's mission is none other than education, doctrinal teaching, and preaching.
0: So basically, we call this place St. Dominic's Room. Here we celebrate Mass on a regular basis. We have also placed a relic of St. Dominic that is right there, to trust him, and at the same time to discover more deeply the 800 years of history of Dominican life.
2: On July 16th, 1216, Pope Innocent III died. On December 22nd of the same year, his successor, Pope Honorius III, approved the Order of Friars Preachers.
1: Pope Innocent III dies, and Honorius III, his successor, and his office need to find a resolution to the situation of the church, a church going through a crisis, and Dominic visits the Pope again and tells him that he wants to found an order for preaching. The Pope confirms the order that had already been, let's say, approved, authorized in a diocesan way in France, in Toulouse, by Bishop Fulk. But from that pivotal moment on, it became part of the universal church, and he'll give letters to the different priors so that they can go through cities and found new communities. When I say Saint Dominic is a revolutionary, I meant that Dominic breaks the rules. Suddenly, some friars arrive in a city to preach and to found a convent, and this was endorsed by Pope Honorius III following the religious bull of 1216.
3: Let's worship. Let's cast ourselves down before God. Let's weep before the Lord who created us. If you have no sins to weep over, weep over the example of the prophets, the apostles, and our Lord Jesus. Weep for all the sinners of the world so that they return to penance. Dear friars of our community of St. Romanus of Toulouse, I am pleased to inform you that our beloved father, Honorius III, has given us a definitive answer about the foundation of the Order of Preachers. Brother. Honorius, Bishop, Servant of the Servants of God, to the beloved sons Dominic, prior of St. Romanus in Toulouse, and his brethren, both present and future, professed in the regular life in perpetuity. It is fitting that apostolic protection should be extended to those choosing the religious life.
4: St. Dominic was a very courageous man, a bold man. He knew how to intuit things. He prayed them, studied them, meditated on them, contrasted them, and he kept on traveling. St. Dominic's itinerancy is very audacious, courageous, utterly ascetic. He could have stayed in Castile. He's a man pursuing the horizon, searching for something that's beyond, for the depth of people. St. Dominic is a man who's passionate for God, a man in love with Christ, whose constant nourishment is the Word of God. St. Dominic is a man of the word of honesty, of the truth of life, the word that unites us with others, the word that opens the heart of others and allows us to reach God together. St. Dominic is the man of fidelity, the man who will not betray

0: his God. Saint Dominic is, in short, a man devoted to the world. A man who, in his love for the world, wants the salvation of human beings. And this leads him to prayer, leads him to his encounter with God. The question he always asks the Lord is, what will become of poor sinners? How can we bring your word, the word of God, to those men and women?
1: Amen, amen, amen to God. Our collective dream, dear brothers, is beginning to come true.

0: When Dominic dispersed his friars in what is called the Dominican Pentecost, when he sent them out to preach on August 15th, 1217, he sent them to the central nervous systems of Christianity, above all to the important universities. He sent them to Paris, he sent them to Bologna, he sent them to Rome, which was, of course, the center of Christianity.
1: If grain is stored, it rots, was one of his great insights. He sent them to the most important centers of study at the time. He wanted the friars to be where thought is forged, where debate is seen, where discussion is heard, and where dialogue takes place.
2: Don't forget, Brother Peter, have charity, hold fast to humility, and always keep a willing poverty. Let us pray in silence and thank God for this blessing.

0: Father, your sermons are so full of the learning of Holy Scripture. What books have you studied?
1: My son, I've studied in the book of charity that can teach us all things more than in any other book.
2: Father Dominic, is it true that we will walk great distances to proclaim the word of God? And that other brothers will have the mission of opening convents and communities in the name of the order of preachers? How will we do that?
1: My dear sons, you will carry only your books and your walking sticks. You must preach along the way and find food and shelter in those who will listen to you. A preacher must offer his life through penance. The blood we will shed along the way will be the fruit of success. I feel that our vocation is not just for one place, but for all the nations of the world.
3: Dominic disperses his friars, sending 4 to Spain and 3 to Paris, deciding to direct himself to Rome. There, his miraculous power continued to manifest itself in numerous events, and the number of his friars increased in an extraordinary way. When Dominic returned to Toulouse, he found that his young religious family had multiplied.
4: It's beautiful. You're doing a great job carving that cross, Brother Roger.
2: You have the gift of art in those building hands.
1: They do not destroy like those who do evil. We are instruments of the Lord.
0: I let him guide me, Father Dominic.
1: The refectory will be the perfect place for this cross. Brother Peter, how did it go today?
2: Father Dominic, we walked around all day, but we didn't receive any alms. At the end of the day, we were met by this woman who said she had a great devotion to our order. And seeing that we had nothing, she gave us a loaf of bread. We continued on our way until we met a man who was insistently asking for charity and—
4: We gave him the loaf of bread, just as you taught us, Father Dominic.
2: Because we keep a willing poverty.
1: You did well, my sons. Surely that kind woman was an angel of the Lord. He will provide for that man who needed to be fed.

0: Brother Matthew, summon the community.
1: Holy Father, how is it that you have us call them, seeing that there is nothing to give them to eat?
0: Have you forgotten what Paul taught us in his letter to the Galatians? When God distributes the gifts of the Spirit and works miracles among you, like that woman who gave you that loaf of bread, is it due to the fulfillment of the law? Or is it perhaps because they have accepted the faith? Remember Abraham. He believed in God and he considered him righteous. You and the entire community must have faith. Because the faith grows in you as your faith in the Lord grows. Go summon all the brothers immediately.
2: We're in the city of Segovia, a city bordered by the Aresma River on a hill. History tells us that Saint Dominic de Guzman arrives in this city in the year 1218. Around Christmas time, Saint Dominic makes his first trip to Spain, his homeland, stopping first in the city of Burgos, where he asks the king for permission to be able to found convents of preaching in this territory. From Burgos, he continued his journey to the city of Segovia, where we are now. And he stayed here first in a private home. The Chronicle of Segovia tells us that Saint Dominic preached in the local language, something that made him very popular and much loved among the fellow citizens of this city. After staying in this private home, he discovered a small cave, a small cubicle in the mountain on the banks of the Aresma River, on one side of the city of Segovia, very close to where most of the impoverished population of the city lived. There he decided to retire to pray and to meet the Lord, because there is no preacher who doesn't need or who is preaching, isn't born of an encounter with Christ, especially with his humanity and his divinity.

0: Father Dominic, why do you walk barefoot? Your feet are wounded. Look at them. Father, remember that since the Council of Montpellier in 1215, in order to set us apart from heretics, we have to wear shoes every time we arrive at a populated place.
1: This is penance, brother. Miserable wretch that I was once obliged to put on my shoes in passing the spot because it had rained. I'll put on my sandals in the next town. Brother Pedro, keep walking. I'll catch up with you.

0: The full holiness of Dominic de Guzman was clearly evident during the last years of his life to those who had the privilege of knowing and engaging with him because of the large number of wonders and miracles performed by this blessed son of the Lord. God wanted to show the Christian world that Saint Dominic, with his most holy life dedicated to him and to his neighbor, had surpassed the earthly realm and was already partaking in the glory of heaven.
1: Saint Dominic's Cave is also the place of origin of the first convent of the Order of Preachers in Spain, in the Monastery of the Holy Cross. Here, a first general school is established, where the search for truth, the thirst of knowledge, and research gains strength in the brothers themselves, because it is nourishment not only for the knowledge of God, but also for the knowledge of the world. This is linked with one of the mottos of this order, Veritas, the search for truth, the passion for the encounter with the Lord and the search for truth. What does St. Dominic's Cave, St. Dominic's Place of Prayer, mean for the Dominican Order and for the Church? It means St. Dominic's desire to find solitude and silence. It means St. Dominic's desire to meet with his God, with Christ, and with the Father. For this encounter, solitude is necessary. St. Dominic's prayer is, what will become of poor sinners? What happens to the souls of those men and women of his time, to whom the word of God is not delivered, or who do not come to meet Christ? It is preaching as a desire to share, as a desire to convey to the brothers the joy of believing, the joy of feeling yourself in this life with a sense, with an experience of feeling accompanied by a God who loves human beings, and who loves them, especially in Christ, his Son.
0: He sees another vision. Saints Peter and Paul appeared before him. Saint Peter handed him a staff, and Saint Paul handed him a book.
2: Go forth and preach. Preaching the gospel is not a reason for me to boast, but a duty incumbent on me.
3: God has chosen you for this ministry.
2: The gospel does not seek to be understood, but to be practiced.
0: The book that St. Paul gave him in that vision was identified at times with the gospel, at other times with the constitutions, but always with the word of God, which is what Dominic wanted to convey. It has always been said that this book is always a reminder of the intellectual or truth-seeking nature that the Order of Preachers has always had. Together with the book, and also linked to this story, he's given the staff, which, according to this vision, was handed to him by St. Peter. This staff identifies him as an itinerant preacher, a traveler, a pilgrim. Sometimes it's also given a sense of messenger of God.
2: Silence is not understood. It is practiced.
0: Sometimes the staff also becomes a figure of authority, like the patriarch of an order.
2: If grain is stored, it rots.
4: We're in Rome, in the cloister of the Basilica of St. Sabina and the Aventine Hill. The Basilica of St. Sabina is the first true convent of friars preachers in the city of Rome. Pope Honorius III wanted to give St. Dominic and the first friars the ancient basilica so that they could build a convent here. And next to the church, the headquarters of the community of the friars preachers, where still today, the community of the general curia, the master of the order, the successor of St. Dominic, lives and works. Therefore, It's also a place where an international community lives today, with friars coming from many countries, from all continents. From here, in the distance, from the garden of our convent of St. Sabina, we see the dome of St. Peter in the Vatican. It seems to remind us that we, as Dominicans, as an order of preachers, are embedded in the great church, in the mystical body of Christ, in the people of God.
5: We're here in the convent of St. Sixtus, founded by St. Dominic. Here, we're in the refectory, where tradition says that St. Dominic made the friars sit at the table, but there was no food. The friars had gone to beg for alms, but when they returned, they told St. Dominic, "Father, we met the poor and gave them everything. We have nothing." Tradition says that Dominic then gathered in prayer. At the back, there are two doors through which two angels with baskets entered and fed the friars. Still today, two nuns with baskets enter through those doors to give bread to the sisters.
6: Here in Bologna, the first two fundamental stages were the first two great general chapters in 1220 and 1221, and later the death of our saint. Bologna then became a point of reference for all the great scholars who approached the order. We're in the Basilica, dedicated to Saint Dominic since 1251. We're specifically in the so-called Chapel of the Ark, where the mortal remains of our Holy Father Dominic rests. If we look up to the ceiling, we see this beautiful fresco. It depicts Saint Dominic's ascent into paradise. And if you notice, he reaches heaven at the top of the ladder. We see that there are two angels by Saint Dominic's side, one carrying a lily, symbol of the saint's purity, and the other a rose, to indicate the great Marian devotion of Saint Dominic's rosary. Because tradition says that every time we recite a Hail Mary with devotion, an angel carries a rose to the feet of the Virgin. So at the end of the 150 Hail Marys, a crown of roses is formed at the feet of the Virgin. Since the mortal remains of Saint Dominic rest in the ancient Ark, we have a relic of the saint's skull enshrined in a splendid reliquary. And here, all the pilgrims who come to visit the saint's tomb can pause in prayer before Saint Dominic's skull, expressing their prayers, their wishes, and devotions.
2: Remember, my brothers, if grain is sown, it bears fruit, but if it is stored, it rots. Go in confidence. God will give you the gift of preaching. He will be with you, and you will lack nothing. Perform your work tenderly, and you will attract the love and esteem of men. Lord, hear the voice of my prayer. Give strength to my brothers.

After tender and affectionate farewells with each one of them, he ended by reminding his friars, as if exhorting them, of the words that Jesus said to his apostles. Go, therefore, and make disciples of all nations, baptizing them in the name of the Father, and of the Son, and of the Holy Spirit, and teaching them to obey everything I have commanded you. I am with you always, until the end of the age. On May 30th, 1221, Dominic de Guzman convenes a second general chapter to be held in Bologna. There, he confirms that the order has been established and decides to divide it into provinces. The friars attended solemnly, with the obedience and love they felt for Father Dominic. Once it was over, Dominic de Guzman would travel through different parts of Italy on foot and in the most absolute poverty. The Spanish saint's health declined considerably, so he had to return to Bologna immediately. It was the last year of his life. His order had spread throughout Europe. On the night of August 5th, Dominic de Guzman had seen the Lord waiting for him at the gates of heaven.

August 6th, 1221. Do not weep, for I shall be more useful to you after my death than during my life.

0: discovered Father Coyle when I first moved to Birmingham, Alabama. This Catholic priest had been assassinated for performing what they thought was an interracial marriage.
1: The killing took place in broad daylight in front of a street full of witnesses.
0: It's like one of the trials of the century to see if a man would be prosecuted for killing a Catholic priest in the Deep South. And the answer was, yeah, they would get away with it.
2: If you go into the jury room and throw out the evidence, you will have all the narrow-minded, redneck people come out and pat you on the back. But for the remainder of your lives, you will have your conscience to prick and sting you.
0: Father Coyle knew what he believed. Father Coyle lived what he believed. And Father Coyle laid his life down.
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5: She was recognizing that all of her natural power, natural gifts, however wonderful they were, they couldn't bring about the good that she saw for people, and that it was sacrifice that actually was the thing that wrought these goods most powerfully.
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2: The bloodiest conflict ever waged on American soil, the American Civil War from 1861 to 1865, claimed over 1 million casualties with more than 600,000 dead. In its aftermath, not only was the evil institution of slavery ended forever in the United States, but change swept the country. The Catholic population was as divided on the issues of slavery and states' rights as the rest of the country, with the result that Catholics held prominent positions in both the Union and Confederacy, and Catholics in large numbers fought and died for both causes. Once the war began, however, priests and nuns, as well as their bishops, labored in hospitals, prisons, and military camps in both the Union and the Confederacy. The church helped to feed, clothe, and care for orphans, widows, and crippled soldiers and civilians, both in the North and the South. The Catholic Church was thus able to emerge out of the war in a state of unity that really stood in stark contrast with virtually all other institutions in the country. Among the most visible and heroic were the Catholic nuns and sisters who served as nurses on the front lines and in field hospitals. Over 500 religious women from more than a dozen congregations answered the desperate need for medical care. They worked without rest, often under fire, tending to the wounded and the dying, regardless of their faith. In an era of deep anti-Catholic sentiment, these women shattered prejudice with their simple, fearless love.
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8: Hello, I'm Johnette Williams. 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
9: Our Lord Jesus prayed for the unity of the Church. This oneness in the truth has joined believers across time and space, forming the mystical body of Christ.
10: The body of Christ could refer to Jesus's physical body he still has in glory in heaven. The body of Christ could refer to the Eucharist, but the body of Christ also refers to the Church.
11: Father, I pray that they may be one as we are one, as you and I are one. This is the desire of Christ himself. So we can't simply set this aside. Divisions within the Church are contrary to the prayer of Christ himself.
12: The unity of the Church, it's not just an external juridical unity. It's a metaphysical unity with God by being incorporated as a member into Jesus' mystical body. So this unity is a matter of life and death.
13: Morality, is it merely a set of rules or something more? In The Examination of Conscience of Moral Theology, Father Wojciech Giertych, the theologian of the papal household, invites you to see morality as God's paternal project.

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1: Everybody has a call. 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And it could be either through the sacred ministry, the priesthood, consecrated life by being in a religious community, or even like myself, to being in a secular institute, consecrated marriage life, or devoted to a single life but dedicated to the Lord. And I want to just let people know that the call really begins when you're willing to ask a very simple question. God, what do you want to say to me today? What do you want me to hear today? And I think that just gives the Holy Spirit full permission to have the most amazing conversation with you. And when you have a conversation with God, you experience a true conversion. It's the same root word.
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4: 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I'm Veronica Knuckles, and this is a special week here at EWTN. 45 years ago this week, we started broadcasting on August 15th, 1981. So I want to start today with this exclusively designed candle that features EWTN's foundress, Mother Angelica. It is handmade with 100% pure beeswax and has a burn time in the neighborhood of about 100 hours. The pure color and smell of the candle is natural and unchanged during the pouring process. So even though it is technically unscented, you can smell a faint natural honey aroma. The glass holder measures 8 inches high and 2 inches deep. On the back is Mother Angelica's prayer for EWTN, which we've been praying here at the network for 45 years. It reads, O God, Lord of heaven and earth, you alone have accomplished all that we have done. May this first Catholic satellite television network be a tribute to the beauty of your church. May your Son, the Eternal Word, be glorified through this great work of your hands. Bless all the programs that will issue forth from its facilities, just as your word issues forth from you, Lord Father. May that same word touch each heart that listens to this network. Let thy spirit work with freedom through every teacher who proclaims thy truth and thy church. Bestow upon this network the power to inspire men to seek holiness of heart, zeal for the extension of thy church, courage to seek after justice and human rights, and the patience to endure persecution. May thy paternal blessing always rest upon it. Amen. The devotional candle is both made and printed in the USA. Don't forget to have your candle blessed by a priest when you receive it so it can be used as a sacramental. I say that a lot, but do you know why? A blessed candle is a sacramental, a sacred sign set apart by the Church through a blessing to be an instrument of God's grace, presence, protection, and inspiration. Sacramentals extend the life of the Church beyond the 7 sacraments into daily life, including our homes, work, and prayer. When a candle is blessed, the blessing sets it apart for sacred use, calling the faithful to holiness while invoking God's favor, protection, and presence. The 100% beeswax candle featuring Mother Angelica with a prayer for EWTN is item number CE1BW for $34.97. We have many more beeswax devotional candles for you to check out at EWTNRC.com. If you buy two or more, the price drops down to $27.97 each. I've got to tell you about this Mother Angelica Prayer for EWTN 3-Day Devotional Candle. It's another EWTN exclusive item that features the same image and prayer as the beeswax candle. This candle is designed to burn for 3 days. It measures 8 inches tall by 2 inches deep and is made with odorless paraffin wax. It is item number CE1 for $4.75. Quantities of 3 or more will be discounted, and again, you can mix and match from any of our many designs. Another way to celebrate Mother Angelica is with this EWTN fan favorite supersized mug. This 20-ounce black ceramic mug features a picture of our beloved foundress of the Eternal Word Television Network on the front. It's got a nice big C-shaped handle, which gives you a great grip. The big size makes it ideal for the serious coffee or tea drinker and is even perfect for soup or cereal as well. On the back, you'll find the prayer she composed for the network at its launch on August 15, 1981. Whenever you take a drink of your favorite coffee, tea, or hot cocoa, please remember to pray for us here at EWTN. The mission that Mother started 45 years ago is the mission we're still carrying out to this day, and every day brings new challenges and a chance to reach souls who need to hear about God's love for them. This mug measures 4 1/4 inches high by 4 inches in diameter and is both microwave and dishwasher safe. The Mother Angelica Super Size Mug in black is item number M8176 for $14.97. We also have this mug available in white. If this is more your style, it is item number M8169, also for $14.97. This week, we celebrate the Assumption of the Blessed Virgin Mary. The fact that Our Lady was taken body and soul up to heaven was declared a dogma of the Church in 1950, but has been recorded as being celebrated in as early as the 5th and 6th centuries. This depiction of the Assumption of the Virgin was originally painted by Bartolome Esteban Murillo in 1670. You can see how Our Lady is being welcomed into the splendor of heaven as she is lifted by a host of cherubim. I love how radiant and youthful she looks, wrapped in that deep blue mantle. This piece measures 18 1/4 inches wide by 22 1/4 inches high in an ornate gold wood frame. It is housed under glass. Wouldn't this artwork make a lovely addition to a home, parish, or school? Made here in the USA, this piece comes ready to hang and has hanging hardware with it. The Assumption of the Virgin by Murillo is item number P791 for $165. This week, we're celebrating the Feast of St. Clare of Assisi on August 11th in the Ordinary Calendar and August 12th in the Tridentine Calendar. In her honor, I've just got to show you this little hand-painted statue. You can see she's depicted wearing a habit of the Poor Clares. She stands tall on a burgundy base with gold detailing. She's holding a gold monstrance. That's not just a nod to her love of our Eucharistic Lord, but a reminder of the story of his protection of his daughter. In 1240, soldiers stormed the convent cloister where St. Clare and her sisters lived. The nuns were terrified and cried out to Clare for help. It is said that St. Clare, who was weak and sick, fearlessly prostrated herself before the Lord. That's when she heard a voice from the tabernacle say, "I will always protect you." In complete trust, Clare took the Holy Eucharist in the ciborium and held it high above the wall. The invaders retreated in terror. How incredible is our God! You can remember this story every time you look at this little statue. It measures 3 inches wide and 8 inches high. It was made in Colombia. The St. Clare statue is item number 949CM for $44.97. If you're looking for an even smaller holy reminder of the great saint, we also have this St. Clare of Assisi Tiny Saints clip-on. You can see St. Clare in her habit clinging to her Eucharistic Lord. You can hang this clip-on caricature of St. Clare on your backpack, purse, keychain, or any zipper. It is item number H0320 and is now marked down to only $4.99.

along with nearly 30 other tiny saints. Did you know that St. Clair is the patron saint of communication? The church associates her with the miraculous telecommunication event in which she was able to see and hear the Mass from a distance through prayer. You can remember to ask for her intercession with this St. Clair laminated holy card. On the front, you can see her in her Poor Clair habit, holding up our Eucharistic Lord. On the back, you'll find a prayer to her. It reads, God of mercy, you inspired St. Clair with the love of poverty. By the help of her prayers, may we follow Christ in poverty of spirit and come to the joyful vision of your glory in the kingdom of heaven. We ask this through our Lord Jesus Christ, your Son, who lives and reigns with you in the Holy Spirit, one God, forever and ever. Amen. St. Clair is also the patron saint of eye disease, laundry workers, goldsmiths, and television writers. She's also one of our patrons here at EWTN. The laminated holy card featuring St. Clair is item number 800173 for 95 cents. This is one of those items that the more you buy, the more you save. The savings go up the more you order. You can also mix and match that offer with different holy cards on our website, EWTNRC.com. St. Francis of Assisi is the patron saint of animals and care for creation. If you, too, love animals, prepare to be dazzled by the St. Francis of Assisi stained glass. His love for creation is wonderfully illustrated in this design by Randy Wollenman. It's such a peaceful depiction of St. Francis and the animals resting beside the stream. I think the arched border with the doves really gives this piece depth. You could display the stained glass near a window and watch the image come to life as it reflects the morning light or the glow of sunset. Different lighting really makes this piece come to life. The best part? This genuine stained glass art will be just as colorful and striking in the years to come as it is right now. That's because it's made without organic materials, so it will not degrade over time. It comes boxed with a chain and an acrylic stand, giving you different ways to display it in your home. It measures 7 inches wide by 9 inches high. The St. Francis of Assisi stained glass is item number M1203 for $44.95. We also have this handy pocket-sized laminated holy card that has a medal of St. Francis embedded in it. On the back, it has a prayer to St. Francis, which begins, Lord, make me an instrument of your peace. Where there is hatred, let me sow love. The St. Francis holy card with medal is item number HC571 for $4.50. This week, we also celebrate the feast of St. Maximian Kolbe on August 14th. You can see him here in the statue. You might know how he laid down his life in place of another at Auschwitz, but did you know he was a modern apostle of Catholic evangelization? He also had a big devotion to the Immaculate Heart of Mary. He once said, "Do not be afraid of loving the Blessed Virgin too much. You can never love her more than Jesus did." In this St. Maximian Kolbe statue, you can see he's depicted wearing his Franciscan habit. In his hand, he holds a blue and white striped shirt that he wore as a prisoner in Auschwitz. We can even see the 16670. This is the number he was branded with when he was imprisoned, and the P meant that he was Polish. St. Maximian Kolbe is the patron saint of those who struggle with drug addiction, people with eating disorders, families, journalists, amateur radio operators, prisoners, and the pro-life movement. This statue measures 12.25 inches and was imported from Peru. The St. Maximian Kolbe statue is item number K0175 for $62.97. I also want to show you this wood ornament with a photograph of the courageous Franciscan friar on the front. It is so amazing to me that we have actual photographs of this saint, who was martyred in 1941. Don't forget these ornaments aren't just for your Christmas tree. Displaying a statue or image of your favorite saint in your home is a beautiful way to remember them and let their example influence your daily life. This little holy reminder is item number NC764 and is on sale now for only $5.99. On August 11th, we honor St. Philomena, a young woman of faith and courage. In this book, My Name is Philomena.

Mina, you can dive into her world, where the Virgin Martyr shares her own short life, from the first moment she fell in love with God to her final moment on earth, when she laid down her life for him. For centuries, the story of St. Philomena was hidden away in the darkness of the ancient catacombs in Rome. Only in recent years has her story finally come to light. Norbertine father Peregrine Fletcher brings us into the life of the Greek princess as her dangerous story unfolds. Bear witness to how this young daughter of light defeated the forces of darkness and inherited the extraordinary title of Powerful with God. This hardcover book is only 48 pages long and is recommended for ages 7 through 12 years. My Name is Philomena, A Saint's Story is item number 3122 for $19.95. From his mighty battle against Satan to his role in the Second Coming, this new book, Saint Michael the Archangel, Throughout the Ages, traces his God-given mission throughout salvation history. Within these pages, Norbertine fathers Peregrine Fletcher and Frederick Schmidt weave together scripture, tradition, and captivating storytelling. Rich in history, devotion, and wonder, this book helps children understand that Saint Michael is not only a heroic figure of the past, but an active intercessor and friend today. Young readers will also meet beloved figures such as Joan of Arc, St. Patrick, and Constantine, alongside lesser-known saints like St. Lorenzo and Blessed Alcuin of York. Through 12 interwoven stories, children discover how St. Michael protects, guides, and even corrects those entrusted to his care. This book is well-suited for elementary-age readers, read-aloud time, homeschool settings, parish classrooms, and devotional family readings. Parents and educators who desire both doctrinal clarity and imaginative storytelling will find this book a meaningful tool in forming young hearts in courage, faith, and devotion. This hardcover book is 72 pages. The new book, St. Michael the Archangel, Through the Ages, is item number 3312 for $19.95. Speaking of St. Michael, we also have this black corded bracelet. It consists of 10 tiny St. Michael medals on a black braided bracelet. It is item number BR122C for $11. The Rosary is a powerful scriptural meditation that allows us to immerse ourselves in the life of Jesus through the eyes of his mother, Mary. It not only is a powerful prayer as we call in the name of Mary, but it also is a calming, peaceful way to spend our time in prayer. This Guadalupe Rosary would make a great gift for someone new to this devotion. It features intricate faceted Moreno glass beads that are slightly oblong in shape. They measure 7 millimeters horizontally and 6 millimeters vertically. Each bead is turquoise blue at its core, with pink roses and tiny pieces of gold and silver glitter under the clear crystalline surface layer. The silver tone crucifix measures 2 inches. At the center, you see Our Lady of Guadalupe on a 1-inch oval medal. On the back, you'll find an image of Juan Diego. The Moreno glass bead Guadalupe rosary is item number 118AQ for $54.97. If you're getting this rosary for yourself or gifting it to someone, you'll need somewhere to store it. What about this leather-trimmed tapestry rosary pouch? It has a woven image of Our Lady of Guadalupe on one side and a single red rose on the other. The vibrant colors are accented with metallic thread, so the image really pops. And it's roomy, measuring 4 3/4 inches by 3.5 inches. It is item number 822TP for $24.95. It's important to bring holy reminders with you wherever you go. And how do you get most places? Your car, truck, van, whatever you're driving, you should consider this brand new rearview mirror scapular medal. You can see it has a detailed Sacred Heart of Jesus design on the front with the inscription, "Sacred Heart of Jesus, in you I put my trust." It also has a timeless coordinating cross accent. On the back, you can see Our Lady of Mount Carmel with the inscription, "Our Lady of Mount Carmel, pray for us." It has a lobster claw clasp, making it easy to hang from the rearview mirror. Our Lord and Our Lady promise special graces to those who are devoted to them, both through the Sacred Heart and Our Lady of Mount Carmel. The medal measures 1

and a quarter inches wide by 2.5 inches high. It is 7 inches long overall. The new rearview mirror scapular metal is item number 41428 for $12.97.

On the True Devotion to the Blessed Virgin, which was written by St. Louis de Montfort, was first published in 1843. It is considered to be the greatest single book on the Blessed Virgin Mary ever written. This edition from the Marian Fathers includes insightful commentary by the Emeritus Director of the John Paul II Institute of Divine Mercy, Dr. Robert Stackpole. It is designed to help you better hear and understand St. Louis de Montfort, to imitate his love for Our Lady, and allow its life-changing teachings to transform the way you live your Christian faith. This paperback book is 210 pages. True Devotion to the Blessed Virgin is item number 6396 for $16.95. Did you know that we have many styles of miraculous medals on EWTNRC.com? This sterling silver oval miraculous medal symbolizes the graces available to us through Our Lady, and it replicates the appearance of Our Lady to St. Catherine in the year 1830. The phrase, O Mary, conceived without sin, pray for us who have recourse to thee, surrounds the image of Our Lady in the center. I just love how the Blessed Mother Mary has rays coming out of her extended hands, symbolic of the graces she pours out upon us. The oval-shaped pendant is made of solid sterling silver. The medal measures 3/8 of an inch wide by 5/8 of an inch high. It comes on an 18-inch surgical stainless steel curb chain with a clasp. On the back, you'll find a circle of 12 stars, a large letter M surmounted by a cross, as well as the Sacred Heart of Jesus and Immaculate Heart of Mary. It has been die-struck, hand-polished, and engraved by New England silversmiths. And as you can see, I am wearing it today. The sterling silver oval miraculous medal on an 18-inch chain is item number S3189 for $65.50. The first thing I thought of when I saw this new item, what a great way to teach children about the rosary. This is a Mysteries of the Rosary mini magnetic laminated plaque. Just think of the places you could put this. Refrigerators, lockers, or even office cabinets. It's even got little Italian artwork to help you enter into each mystery. It measures 2 inches wide by 3 inches high. It's lightweight and durable for everyday display. I think it's a perfect, gentle daily reminder for prayer. Plus, it's such a simple way to stay connected to the rosary throughout your day. The new Mysteries of the Rosary mini magnetic laminated plaque is item number 9212 for $4. If you're looking for something more suitable for on the go, consider this Mysteries of the Rosary laminated pamphlet. The illustrated 5-panel booklet includes a brief description of the rosary as a gospel prayer, instructions on the method of reciting the rosary, prayers, and meditations for each of the 20 mysteries of the rosary. This would be a great aid if you're learning to pray the rosary. It is item number 128E for $3.50. Growing up, my parents always chose to get people crucifixes or crosses as wedding gifts. I always look forward to helping them choose. I think this walnut crucifix would make a great wedding gift, or for anyone celebrating a milestone in religious life. 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This exclusive EWTN design measures 12 inches high and was made in the USA. The walnut crucifix with genuine antique copper corpus is item number 23C12 for $74.95. This hand-painted blown glass ornament is on sale now, and it's not just a Christmas ornament. 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I'm going to spin it around so you can see the gold detailing, and the glitter goes all the way around.
The St. Joseph figurine

0: 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On next week's show, we'll have a blue lapis twistable rosary bracelet, a 50-pack of Queen Mother stationery, lots of holy reminders in honor of the Immaculate Heart of Mary, and more. You know, I mentioned in that last item, the soap set, that it would be a great gift for ladies going back to college. We have many, many holy reminders that would make great gift for any high school students, college students, and recent graduates. The world is rough out there, and our young people need all of the prayers and spiritual fortification that they can get. Pray for them, and consider getting them something special for this season in their life. As Mother Angelica once said, holiness of life is not the privilege of a chosen few. It is the obligation, the call, and the will of God for every Christian. I'll see you next week here on EWTN Religious Catalog. May God bless you and your family.
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Imagine a bishop winning an Emmy Award for the highest rated television program in the country, with an audience reaching tens of millions every week. That was the achievement of Archbishop Fulton J. Sheen, soon to be declared a blessed. Writer, television and radio star, theologian and philosopher, missionary, and one of the most influential Catholics of the 20th century, Fulton Sheen was also deeply holy and lived a life of heroic virtue. Ordained in Peoria in 1919, Sheen first came to prominence through his Catholic Hour radio show. He soon acquired national acclaim for his television show, Life is Worth Living, starting in 1951.

One, in accepting his Emmy Award, he famously thanked his writers, Matthew, Mark, Luke, and John. His preaching, most notably in St. Patrick's Cathedral, New York, along with some 70 books and his own genuine holiness, brought a huge number of people into the church. He was a source of immense pride to American Catholics and even found a wide following among Protestants who embraced his moral message. In a memorable moment in 1979, a mere 2 months before his death, Sheen met Pope St. John Paul II during the pontiff's visit to St. Patrick's Cathedral. The Pope embraced Sheen and declared, "You have written and spoken well of the Lord Jesus Christ. You are a loyal son of the Church." It was a fitting honor for one of the greatest Catholic communicators and evangelists in American Catholic history.

Portugal, a land of discoveries, friendly people, fantastic food, delicious wine, and miles of beaches. For the faithful traveler, Portugal is home to one of the best-known Marian shrines in the world, Fatima, where pilgrims come from around the globe to visit the little village where the Mother of God met with three little shepherds more than 100 years ago. It's a little slice of heaven on earth, but just one of the many spectacular and historic sacred sites this beautiful country has to offer. Join me, Diana Von Glahn, as I explore the Catholic history and heritage of Portugal.

0: Bem-vindo a Lisboa. Welcome to Lisbon.
1: History tells us that the city was founded by the Phoenicians around 1200 BC, and they gave it the name Lisboa, which comes from the Phoenician words alis ubo, which means enchanting port. And enchanting port it definitely is. Situated at the mouth of the Tagus River, or Rio Tejo, the longest river in the Iberian Peninsula, Lisbon's port has drawn people to its shores for centuries. Lisbon and its people have survived much, from the Visigoths and Romans to the Moors and Reconquista, from catastrophic earthquakes and Napoleon Bonaparte to the assassinations of its monarch and its president. This city is a spectacular stop for any traveler, and it's one of my favorite places to visit. For the faithful traveler, Lisbon is rich in sacred sites and churches, and that's what we'll be exploring in this episode, including Lisbon's cathedral, the ruins of churches that survived a massive earthquake, the most expensive chapel in the world, and a church built atop the birthplace and home of one of the most popular saints in the history of the Catholic Church. Saint Anthony might have died in Padua, but he was born right here in Lisbon, and the Portuguese are proud of their native son. As popular as Saint Anthony is, Lisbon has another patron saint who not only preceded St. Anthony in time, but who was so important to Lisbon, his legacy is represented on the city's flag and coat of arms, St. Vincent of Saragossa. Born in Huesca, a city in northern Spain, St. Vincent was martyred during the reign of the Emperor Diocletian around the year 304 AD. According to legend, after his murder, St. Vincent's body was left, unburied, on a dunghill. A flock of ravens protected it from scavengers until it could be buried. Even after St. Vincent's body was buried, the ravens continued to watch over him. In 1173, the first king of Portugal, Afonso Henriques, transferred St. Vincent's remains

remains here, to the monastery he had built in the saint's name, the Mosteiro de São Vicente de Fora, the monastery of St. Vincent outside of the walls. Built for the Augustinians in 1147, outside the boundaries of medieval Lisbon, the monastery of St. Vincent was one of the most important monastic foundations in all of Portugal. The building we see today was part of the reconstruction between 1582 and 1629, and it features a stunning facade in the Mannerist style that can be seen all around Lisbon. The saints above the three arches are St. Vincent, patron of Lisbon, St. Augustine, father of the Augustinian order, and St. Sebastian, honoring Portugal's King Sebastian, who died in battle a few years before the monastery's reconstruction. The twin towers hold statues of Saints Anthony and Bruno on the left, and Saints Dominic and Norbert on the right. In 1755, the monastery was badly damaged when the dome and roof fell in during one of the most powerful earthquakes ever recorded in Europe. It was 9:30 in the morning of All Saints' Day, November 1st, 1755. Most of the city's people were at Mass when a magnitude 9 earthquake hit the city, bringing down many churches and buildings and causing fires that raged throughout the city. A tsunami followed quickly in its wake, putting out many of the fires, but leveling whatever had withstood the earthquake. It's estimated that between 90 and 270,000 of Lisbon's population died as a result of that day's catastrophic events. Lisbon was almost completely destroyed. As we explore more of the city in this episode, we'll see many scars left over from that unforgettable day. The interior of the magnificent church is austere but imposing, with its sturdy stone walls and tall arches forming the traditional shape of a Latin cross. Along the barrel-vaulted nave are six chapels dedicated to saints and devotions loved by Lisbon's Catholics.

The sanctuary features an enormous Baroque baldachin, making it abundantly clear that the sacrifice of the Mass is the most important event that takes place in this building, and everyone should be paying attention to this spot here. Wooden statues of Saints Joachim and Anna, Francis, Joseph, Augustine, Monica, Vincent, and Sebastian surround the altar. Above is the magnificent dome, sitting sturdily where it belongs. Behind the altar, the gilt organ, crafted in 1765, is held up by some of the strongest cherubs in Portugal, and topped with some of the most majestic. Before the monastery's restoration, there were 60 friars praying, working, and living in this monastery. Through this side entrance, visitors can see some ruins of the original monastery, including the 12th century cistern from which they drew their water.

0: The magnificent entrance hall where the Augustinians once welcomed visitors gives us our first exposure to the blue and white tiles famous throughout Portugal, known as azulejos. The 18th century tiles in this room illustrate the history of the monastery, including scenes of the Siege of Lisbon, which took place in 1147. This pivotal battle of the Reconquista, the retaking of the Iberian Peninsula from the Moors, solidified Lisbon as being under Portuguese control. I fell in love with the polychromed or multicolored marble of these banisters. These are made by using different types and colors of marble to create a beautiful design. The monastery has two cloisters, both of which are decorated with azulejos. The world's largest collection of these tiles, around 100,000, can be seen here, even more than those at the Museum of Azulejos, which we'll see in the next episode. These cloisters also have 38 18th century tiles illustrating the fables of Jean de La Fontaine. Between the two cloisters, we come to the sacristy, where priests prepared for Mass. This room features more of the polychrome marble design and some intricate woodwork. In 1834, religious orders were dissolved in Portugal, and the monastery became a palace for Lisbon's archbishops. Decades later, King Ferdinand II made this room, once the dining room or refectory of the monks, into a pantheon for the kings of the House of Bragança. The Braganças ruled Portugal between 1640 and 1910, when the monarchy collapsed. The bodies of all but two of them are kept here, including Catherine of Bragança, who introduced the Portuguese tradition of drinking tea to the British after she married King Charles II in 1661. Make sure to climb to the top if you can.
1: You can get some of the best views of all of Lisbon from way up here.
0: In the year 1210, 15-year-old Fernando Martins de Bulhões entered the Augustinian community here, but had to transfer to Coimbra because his friends kept visiting him and interrupting his studies. After he was ordained a priest, he met a group of Franciscans who so impressed him by their example, he obtained permission to join that order. He took the name by which he would be known for centuries, Anthony.
1: Behind me is the church of the second patron saint of Lisbon, Santo Antonio, Saint Anthony. Many people know Saint Anthony as Saint Anthony of Padua, but what people from Lisbon here know, Saint Anthony was born here in Lisbon, and this church is built right on top of the home where he lived with his parents and where he grew up in this amazing city. It's a wonderful place to visit for people who love St. Anthony, and that definitely includes me.
0: In a little house built on this spot on August 15, 1195, little Fernando de Bulhões was born and spent his youth. In the 15th century, a chapel in his honor was built here. This beautiful Baroque church was built in 1767 after the original chapel was damaged in the big earthquake. After Fernando joined the Franciscan order and took the name Antonio, or Anthony, he ended up in Italy, where he settled and died in Padua on June 13, 1231. He was so holy and so loved, he was canonized less than a year after his death. This doorway leads to a crypt, where you find a small cave and a gated room with a sign above it that reads, "In this house, according to tradition, Antonio was born and lived, stolen from us by the glorious abode of heaven." Tucked into a recessed cubby in the wall is a reliquary holding first-class relics, a piece of bone from this native son. Pope St. John Paul II prayed here in 1982. I know that St. Anthony hears me no matter where I am, and he's always so quick to help me whenever I ask for his help. But it was a special blessing to be able to come here, to offer a prayer and whisper thanks, and to experience a slice of the life that he might have known before he became the great saint that we all love today. It goes without saying that this little church is popular among locals and pilgrims year-round, but most especially on June 13th, St. Anthony's Feast Day, when Lisbon

0: husband celebrates his feast by going sardine crazy. The tradition honors the legend of St. Anthony preaching to the fishes when the people of the Italian city of Rimini would not listen to him. In his frustration with their obstinacy, he called an audience of fish and told them the many reasons why they should give glory to God. Eventually, the townspeople came around and many were converted by Anthony's eloquence. St. Anthony's Church is a popular spot for newlyweds who leave flowers and ask St. Anthony to bless their marriage. Some single people take to throwing coins at the statue outside the church in the superstitious hopes that if the coin lands on St. Anthony's book, he might send them someone to love. Of course, a prayer is easier and much more effective.
1: I'm standing in front of Lisbon's Sé Cathedral. Sé means seat in Portuguese. And as we know, the cathedral of any city is the seat of the Catholic Church in that city. So behind me is the Sé. Right to the next to me, right here, is the Church of St. Anthony. So not only did St. Anthony grow up here in Lisbon, he grew up right next to the cathedral, and he was baptized inside. Let's go take a look.
0: The Catedral de Santa Maria Maior de Lisboa, the Cathedral of St. Mary Major of Lisbon, is Lisbon's oldest church, built by the country's first king, Afonso Henriques, in 1147. While it's been added to and restored many times over the centuries, the fortress-like facade is original. Its menacing look reminds us that aside from being used as the seat of the bishop, cathedrals were also sometimes used as bases of attack whenever enemies returned to siege the city. After the Reconquista, when the Iberian Peninsula was finally recaptured from the Moors, churches were built atop the sites of mosques, which had been built atop the sites of churches when the Moors came to town. The Sé was built in the Romanesque style, although its many renovations over the centuries introduced Gothic, Neoclassic, and Rococo styles to the mix. This cathedral is dark, austere, and somber. It feels heavy and substantial, but that didn't keep it from being heavily damaged during the earthquake of 1755. St. Anthony was baptized in this very font. According to legend, this cross was recessed into the stone by St. Anthony's finger. And St. Vincent's relics are kept in a reliquary in the church's museum. The main chapel had to be rebuilt after the earthquake and was done in the Rococo style with colored marble. The 14th century Gothic ambulatory has some of the most memorable tombs I've ever seen. These tombs belong to the nobleman Lopo Fernandes Pacheco and his wife. This tomb is my favorite. It's of an unidentified princess. The rose window is not entirely original. It was badly damaged during the earthquake, but it's been reconstructed using fragments of the original, which I think is pretty impressive. The churches in Portugal often have statues of Saint Sebastian in honor of King Sebastian I, who died in battle in 1578. His body was never found after the battle, so many people believed he would return to Portugal one day and help his people. Eventually, he became a sort of King Arthur figure. But we all know that the only person who could come back after such a lengthy absence is pictured here. The Portuguese say that coffee must be as black as the devil, hot as hell, pure as an angel, and sweet as love, at Antiga Confeitaria de Belém, better known as the home of Pastéis de Belém, the coffee is all of the above. Coffee in Portugal can be a little confusing, but I am here to help you sort it out. Let's get started with some of the more popular kinds of coffee. Here we have the bica, which is essentially a shot of espresso. Here, if you want a double shot, you get a café bica duplo, so a bica. Next to the bica, we have the café abatanado. It's basically an American coffee, a shot of espresso with hot water, but if you ask for an American here, you'll get something that's really watered down. So you want to ask for a café abatanado. This is the café media de leche, and it's basically

0: actually half espresso, half steamed milk. It's like a small cafe au lait. And this is my favorite. This is the galão. It's served in a glass, as you can see, but it is a hot coffee. It is a cafe au lait. It's 3/4 steamed milk, 1/4 espresso. Now, if you're not huge on the coffee, you could always get this beautiful lemon peel tea called Carioca de Limão. And it's really wonderful. It's a great thing to drink first thing in the morning. And of course, if you don't like coffee at all, you can have a chá, which is tea. I am gonna have some of this. Enjoy.
1: The earthquake of 1755 leveled many of the city's buildings and churches, but a few survived in bits and pieces. Here in the Alfama neighborhood, the old church of Our Lady of the Conception, the Igreja de Nossa Senhora de Conceição Velha, is one survivor. This beautiful facade, a wonderful example of man-reliant design, is the only thing that survived the quake. The rest of the church was destroyed and has been rebuilt in an austere and modern style. The Igreja de São Domingos, the Church of St. Dominic, survived the earthquake of 1755, an earlier one in 1531, and fires in 1807 and 1959. Once the largest church in all of Lisbon, this church was used for royal weddings and auto-da-fé ceremonies during the Inquisition. The Convento do Carmo, a Carmelite convent, was once one of the finest examples of Gothic architecture in all of Lisbon. Today, its ruins are a popular stop with tourists. One of the few churches in Lisbon that survived the earthquake relatively unscathed is the Igreja de São Roque, the Church of St. Rock. Its facade is plain, but don't let that fool you. Inside is one of the most impressive churches in all of Portugal, including what some call the most expensive chapel in the world. This church was one of Lisbon's and the world's first Jesuit churches, and because the Jesuits wanted to be sure that their congregation could see and hear everything that went on during the celebration of the Mass, it's also one of the first churches built in the auditorium style, with a wide nave and spectacular acoustics. Without big pillars in their way, the congregation could easily see and participate in the Mass. This style quickly became known as the Jesuit style. This Baroque masterpiece exquisitely reflects the Jesuit motto, Ad Maiorem Dei Gloriam, for the greater glory of God. Since this church was built in 1565, during the Catholic Reformation, a time when Catholics were responding to the Protestant Reformation, the rich imagery and decoration here also serves to draw the attention of congregants and to remind them of the glories of the church. The ceiling, made of wood, is painted to make it look like the triumph of the cross is happening just over our heads below the false domed roof. The elaborate chapel of Our Lady of the Doctrine has a statue of St. Anne carrying the infant Virgin Mary, and Saints Joachim and Anna, Mary's parents, on the sides. Below in a glass case is a very realistic statue of Christ in death. St. Francis Xavier was one of the original members of the Jesuit order founded by St. Ignatius, and was one of the three Jesuits who journeyed to Portugal in 1540. This church was built atop the site of a cemetery for plague victims, so it's fitting that St. Roch, patron saint of those suffering from the plague, is honored here. The chapel dedicated to St. John the Baptist was once the most expensive chapel in all of Portugal, having been made in Rome for a papal mass and embellished with gold, silver, and precious stones. It was blessed by Pope Benedict XIV and is still considered a masterpiece of European art. This chapel is also considered to have been the introduction to Portugal of the Rococo style. The mosaic floor features an armillary sphere, a symbol of Portugal since the Golden Age of Discovery. This

Chapel dedicated to Our Lady of Mercy is my favorite. Nothing in the history of the world deserves our gratitude in the form of gold and precious gems more than the sacrifice of Christ and the sorrows of His Blessed Mother. He gave His life as a ransom for our sins. That gift is priceless. Next door in the building that was once the Jesuit cloister is the Museum of Sacred Art, one of the country's first art museums. It has an amazing collection of sacred art, clerical vestments, and other liturgical objects, including some of the most astonishing reliquaries with relics intact.

There's something for everyone here. 16th century paintings of saints, kings and queens of Portugal, the Blessed Mother, and of Jesus' Passion. Gorgeous statues, and elaborate metalwork made of gold, silver, and bronze. These candlesticks are some of the most elaborate in all of Europe, and they each weigh 840 pounds.

0: The Jesuits were in Portugal for 200 years before King Jorge I expelled the society as a whole in 1759 at the urging of the arrogant and greedy Marquês de Pombal, who was jealous of their influence and wealth. Fortunately, these buildings were given to the Santa Casa de Misericordia, the Holy House of Mercy, which seeks to promote and practice the spiritual and corporal works of mercy, and which still owns and operates the church today. Come and celebrate Mass in this amazing church, wander through the museum, and have lunch in the cafeteria. It's a little slice of pre-earthquake Lisbon that we're lucky to have. The Castelo de São Jorge, or Castle of St. George, is a powerful reminder of the Moorish conquest of the Iberian Peninsula between the 8th and 12th centuries, and of the eventual reconquest of Lisbon by Portugal's first king, Afonso Henriques, in 1147. Today it's one of Lisbon's most visited tourist sites. The ruins we see today served as part of Portugal's Alcachofa, or royal residence, for more than 400 years. It was dedicated to St. George, patron saint of England, by King João I, whose wife, Philippa of Lancaster, was English and a devout Catholic. Spend the day here climbing the towers and walking along the ramparts for some of the best views of Lisbon. Looking out from here with the ruined castle at your back, it's overwhelming to think of the history that's happened beyond these walls and of the saints who have walked and been expelled from its streets. There is still so much more to see of Catholic Lisbon. You're going to have to watch the next episode, or come here yourself, to see more. For now, I'll say, adeus, Lisboa. Até logo. Ciao. See you later.
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Tuesday, dive into the rich history of Catholic saints in Europe and pivotal roles that

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3: Athanasius against the world. Athanasius contra mundum. A phrase that was used to describe Athanasius and the fact that he was willing literally to stand at what must at times have seemed to him against the whole world. The whole world, it seemed, the Arians dominating across the empire were telling him one thing. His faith, his love for Jesus Christ was telling him something else.
4: Who was this extraordinary man who helped the church in a moment of crisis and doubt, who truly stood against the whole world?

0: At the start of the 4th century, the church emerged triumphant after nearly 250 years of persecution by the Roman Empire. But even as the age of martyrs came to an end, and Christians were free to worship and preach across the empire, a powerful heresy suddenly threatened to achieve what the Roman pagans could not. The denial of Jesus Christ as the Son of God, as the second person of the Trinity, and as truly God and man. One saint, however, refused to bend: Athanasius of Alexandria. He was Bishop of Alexandria for 45 years, but for 20 of them, he was slandered, hunted like a common criminal, and banished to all the corners of the Roman world, all because he refused to deny one fundamental truth.
1: If you can pick one of the most important truths of Christianity, one of the most central things that we profess, it's that Jesus is truly God and truly man. And that was the one truth that resounded through Athanasius' life. In the midst of great opposition to that truth, both by pagans and persecution from outside the faith, and doubt about that truth from within those who claimed to be Christians, Athanasius continued to profess it. And I think you could really say that if there's a truth that defined the center of his life, that was it.
0: Athanasius truly was a child of Egypt and of its greatest city, Alexandria. Perched on the Mediterranean, Alexandria was second only to Rome in importance and prestige, and even in the early 4th century, it still boasted both the legendary Library of Alexandria and the Lighthouse of Pharos, one of the wonders of the ancient world.
2: Alexandria at that point was the greatest and most important of the cities of the East. It's founded, of course, by Alexander the Great, hence the name Alexandria. But it was a place of trade, it was a place of political power, it was a place also of intense and brilliant Christianity.

0: St. Mark traditionally brought the Christian faith to the city, and the Christian population there soon spread very rapidly, especially after the Christians were forced out of the Holy Land because of the violence of the centuries of warfare and persecution.
1: Athanasius was born into an Egyptian Christian family in the city during the final days of the Roman oppression around the year 298. He and his family almost certainly knew some of the martyrs, including their bishop, Peter of Alexandria, who was executed by the Romans when Athanasius was just a boy. The example of the martyrs left a deep impression on Athanasius, who also displayed a stunning knowledge of the faith at a very young age.
2: One day, the bishop of the city, Alexander, while at his house overlooking the ocean, noticed some young boys playing on the beach. One of them seemed to be baptizing his friends in imitation of the bishop himself. Upon examining the boy, Athanasius, Alexander found that his knowledge of the faith was such that he declared the baptisms entirely valid. Rufinus of Aquileia.
0: The baptism was valid, and Bishop Alexander from that point on took the boy under his wing. He was so impressed with him. And so we know that Athanasius went through this great catechetical school of Alexandria and was one of its greatest students.
3: We don't know a lot about the particular training that Athanasius would have had, but we do know that there was a sort of school of thought, or a school of theology, you might say, that was centered in Alexandria and heavily influenced, I think, by the monastic movement in the Egyptian desert. So that movement, of course, emphasized the meditation on scripture. Athanasius was a deeply scriptural man. He was formed by the Word of God. And with an emphasis on the Word as the wisdom of the Father revealed to the world. So Athanasius saw Christ as incarnate wisdom, wisdom clothed in flesh.
4: The Word submitted to appear in a body in order that he, as man, might center their senses on himself and convince them through his human acts that he himself is not man only, but also God, the Word and wisdom of the true God.
5: He produced a masterpiece as a young man, a deacon most probably, and this masterpiece is still read today. It's one of the great classics of Christianity. You know, East and West, Orthodox, Protestants, Catholics still read this today on the Incarnation. And it expresses Jesus. Who is Jesus? He's not a demigod. He's not an angel incarnate. He is the divine Word, co-eternal with the Father, made flesh. And he makes a remarkable argument. The Lord came not just to wipe away the offense on God's record books. He came to transform us, to not only to heal us, but to divinize us, to make us like God. How could he do that if he wasn't God? Only God can divinize. Only one who is divine can make us divine in our character.
1: His work on the Incarnation earned him great fame. But right at the time when Athanasius was coming into his own as a deacon and a respected figure in the church in Egypt and was growing in reputation across the East, a priest in one of the wealthiest parishes of Alexandria stood up and denounced his own bishop as a heretic and proclaimed his own understanding of Christ. The priest was named Arius, and the great Arian controversy had begun. Arius was born to a family from Libya. Described as tall and thin, he had studied theology in Antioch under the influence of a martyr and theologian named Lucian, who imparted both a tendency towards strict asceticism and some controversial ideas regarding the divinity of Christ. Returning to Egypt, Arius was ordained a deacon and then a priest, but proved a divisive and ambitious cleric who argued with his bishops, especially Alexander, who had been elected Bishop of Alexandria instead of Arius. The two had a falling out, but Alexander was a man of unity.
5: Now, Bishop Alexander reconciled him to the church around 312, 313, and actually gave that man a parish, a plum parish, in the wealthy district of the docks.

0: Everyone thought he was really austere and just so spiritual because he was so remote and aloof and cold and ascetic. But he had 700 wealthy women and virgins hanging on his every word. But this backfired on Alexander because this man that he reconciled wasn't truly contrite, wasn't truly a man of unity himself.
1: Around 318, Arius began preaching against Alexander and against the divinity of Christ.
2: The Son, being begotten apart from time by the Father, and being created and founded before ages, was not before all things, was not before his generation. For he is not eternal, or co-unoriginate with the Father.
3: Arius is regarded as one of the great heretics in history, but that doesn't mean that he was a bad theologian or a stupid person. Arius clarified and put it in a very pointed way that you could not have a creature that is only partly God. You are either God or you're not God, and there's an infinite gap between those two things. Now, Arius was right about that. Where he went wrong is that he said Jesus, or the Word, is not God. It's on the creaturely side of that line. And Athanasius also saw that this was the issue that Christianity proclaimed, and that, in fact, Arius was profoundly wrong in saying that the Word is not God.
1: The Church's response was clear but merciful. Rejecting calls to clarify his teachings, Arius would not yield in his beliefs about Christ, even after being condemned in 321 by a synod at Alexandria of nearly 100 Egyptian and Libyan bishops. Arius rejected his bishops and fled to Palestine. Like heretical leaders after him, Arius found clever ways to spread his teachings.
0: Arius was a religious genius in the sense of he knows how to get his ideas across. He's a marketing genius. Music's important, is it not? So he takes his theology, identifies key phrases. There was a time when he was not. There was a time when the Word was not. He puts that to a sing-song sea shanty. He has dockhands singing it who are sailing all over the empire, bringing it into all the port cities.
1: Even more important, he found political allies to advance his theological agenda. He turned to former classmates from Antioch, including a bishop named Eusebius of Nicomedia, who happened to be a distant relative to several members of the imperial family and their chaplain. Emperor Constantine the Great was himself now involved.
3: When Arius began to preach openly and publicly, as was now allowed for the church after the age of persecution ended, this was a tremendous scandal, and it was a great threat to the unity of the church, because now Christians were not simply preaching in the corner, as it were, or in secret. This was on the grand stage and with a kind of important function for society as a whole, given the church's new prominence in that culture.
1: Concerned at the growing disunity in the church and the empire, Constantine decided to act. In 325, he called for the first ecumenical council in history, a gathering of the church's bishops with the support of Pope Sylvester I to settle the crisis. His choice of location was the city of Nicaea, near his new imperial city of Constantinople, that was itself chosen to be the very meeting point between East and West. The stakes for the church were incalculable, as nothing less than the proclamation of Jesus Christ as the Son of God had to be defended.
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1: What is the impact of educational debt on vocations?
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5: For the bishops who gathered in Nicaea, the first great ecumenical council was not some dry theological exercise. This was deeply personal.
6: There's the famous story that at the beginning of the Council of Nicaea, all the great bishops paraded in, all of them on display for the faithful. And they marched in, some hobbled in, some had to be carried in, because they bore with them the marks of martyrdom, persecution, torture, and suffering. Some were missing eyes, some were missing hands, some were missing feet. They were being asked to decide, supposedly, on whether Christ was God. They had suffered under the Romans because they proclaimed Jesus Christ as divine, as their Lord. Now, we have a heresy that's telling them, no, Jesus Christ is only a creature.
7: This synod, which is the first ecumenical council, let Arius make his full case. They wanted to get everything out on the table, hear everything. And, of course, there was some heated exchange. There's a legend that St. Nicholas, who was there, got up and slapped Arius, you know, that he decked the heretic. But I'm sure, you know, that kind of anger and heat sometimes has happened in the last 2,000 years in ecumenical councils. Nothing new about that. But when push came to shove, a creed was created.
8: We don't have a lot of eyewitness testimony about what Athanasius did or said at the Council of Nicaea. But we do have testimonies from just after Athanasius' death. For example, Gregory of Nazianzus and Theodoret, they wrote about Athanasius' role at the Council of Nicaea and said that he was one of the principal theological architects of Alexander's position, that is, the position that came to be enshrined in the Nicene Creed.
7: They voted. Only three would not sign. Arius, his friend, the Bishop of Nicomedia, Eusebius, and somebody else. And they were exiled. And it seems, wow, out of 318, only three don't sign this document. And Constantine felt like the Holy Spirit has spoken. Everyone felt like the Holy Spirit has spoken.
5: Nicaea ended with the full affirmation of Christ's divinity, the condemnation and exile of Arius and his most ardent supporters, and the ceremonial destruction of his writings. Having played a significant role at Nicaea in the crushing defeat of Arianism, Athanasius returned home to Alexandria. He went back to his service as a deacon, but within a short time, his friend and mentor, Bishop Alexander, died. There was only one choice in the minds of the Christians of Alexandria. The people of the great cosmopolitan city spoke with one voice: Athanasius for bishop. Despite his relatively young age at barely 30, Athanasius became one of the most important bishops in the whole church. He reached out to the repentant Arians and invited them to return to the Christian community, and he settled in for what he hoped would be years of quiet pastoral leadership. A new Arian storm was about to break, however, and Athanasius was about to face persecutions, violence, and exiles that would test his physical and spiritual endurance, but never his commitment to Christ. The resurgence of Arianism across the Roman Empire occurred not because the ordinary Christians clamored for its doctrines, but because it was imposed by a few heretical leaders who lied, schemed, and gained the support of emperors

and their family for their cause. And the master of the devious political game was Eusebius of Nicomedia. Arius' greatest ally had been exiled after Nicaea, but through the influence of his supporters at the court,

0: He's a devout believer, and he wants unity in the church, and he wants unity in the empire. So what happens is, probably through his sister and probably through his mother, 3 years later, they've changed. They have recanted. They want to behave now. And so we need to forgive them. The Lord says to forgive. We need to reinstate them in their sees. So this is what Constantine foolishly, naively does. And so it begins. Eusebius begins working his dirty work, and he gets a lot, all the great guys at Nicaea who were on the Nicene side, who led the charge with Athanasius, he gets them one by one deposed on trumped up charges, gets them moved out and exiled. And Athanasius is exiled.
1: In all, Athanasius was exiled 5 times by 4 different Roman emperors, from the cold of the Rhine to Rome to the hottest of deserts. At one point, he was forced to hide among the tombs of his family to escape murder.
2: The fact that Athanasius was repeatedly deposed suggests that the emperors wanted him not only out of power. Alexandria was one of the major sees, one of the major bishops in the Christian world of that time. So he was a very prominent public figure, you might say. They not only wanted him off the public stage, but they wanted to make an example of him. And the fact that Athanasius refused to be silenced was a continued witness to the truth of the faith that he had received as a successor to the apostles, and that he felt was his God-given duty and responsibility to proclaim.
1: Athanasius kept in touch with his suffering flock by letters, and wherever he was banished, he never stopped writing.
2: Athanasius was also a rather polemical writer himself, so he knew just how to put his finger on the most sensitive point in the position of his opponents, both theologically and with the rhetorical strategies that he adopted. So, for example, Athanasius began calling his opponents Ariomaniacs, which they really did not like.
3: For the Ariomaniacs, who now have gone out from the church, being opposers of Christ, have dug a pit of ungodliness into which they themselves have been thrust. And since they have advanced in ungodliness, they overthrow the faith of the simple.
1: The fortitude and cleverness of Athanasius enraged several Arian emperors, and one hated him especially, Emperor Constantius II, son of Constantine the Great and an ardent Arian disciple of Eusebius of Nicomedia. Constantius sent imperial soldiers to attack the cathedral and seize Athanasius during a vigil service. Athanasius, however, fled by boat up the Nile, staying one step ahead of the murderous Arian emperor.
4: There was a moment when he was being chased down the Nile, and Arians were in hot pursuit, and he very smartly realized that he probably could not outrun them. So at a bend, he turned his boat around and sailed right toward the Arians, who did not actually know what he looked like. All they knew was that they were pursuing Athanasius of Alexandria. And so they stopped his boat and they asked, "Have you seen Athanasius?" And he did not lie. He said he is very close, and let them assume that he was, the person they were seeking was down the bank. And then he sailed on to safety.
1: Athanasius did not stop until he had made his way to the one place he knew imperial troops would not follow, the blazing heat of Egypt's eastern desert. And there he found shelter with the community of monks who had gathered around one of the greatest of saints, Anthony of the Desert.
2: The Egyptian desert and the monks who went out into the desert was, in a way, an attempt to follow Christ literally. The Egyptian monks were trying to emulate Christ in an age when they were no longer going to be killed for their faith by a persecution, but they wanted to die the white martyrdom of that monastic consecration, to be alone with God in the desert. And Athanasius lived something of that spirit.
1: Athanasius spent 6 years in exile with the monks, writing against Arianism, encouraging his people back in Alexandria, and spend

0: spending his days and nights in prayer and contemplation.
1: For a year, Athanasius has some contact with Anthony himself. Anthony dies after a year at 104 years old. And Athanasius does something that has never been done before to our knowledge. And that is, he writes the very first life of a saint. And it was about Anthony. Here you have a doctor of the church, Saint Athanasius, who writes this magnificent life of Anthony, which becomes the second great classic that he produces. And by that, he influences many others who become doctors of the church, like Ambrose, like Augustine.
2: And when Athanasius writes about the life of Anthony, he's giving us a kind of template for how to live a perfect Christian life. So he really sets up for us a way that we, in our own unique circumstances, can live a heroic life for Christ, even if we're not going to be martyred by a pagan emperor, even if we're not able to be a disciple of Christ in his earthly life in Galilee. We can still live a heroic life for God by devoting ourselves to prayer and by living a life of profound charity for our neighbor.
0: The years of exile for Athanasius came at last to an end in 366, and he was granted 7 final years of peace as shepherd of Alexandria. He healed the bitter wounds caused by the heresy, continued writing, and was a figure of mercy and holiness across the whole of the church. He died on May the 2nd, 373, in his beloved Egypt, surrounded by his priests. 8 years after his death, Arianism was defeated once and for all at the First Council of Constantinople, where Athanasius was honored as the great champion of Christ's divinity. His suffering, his labors, had not been in vain.
2: John Henry Newman, the famous cardinal and Anglican convert, he wrote about Athanasius that in reading the life of Athanasius and the times of Athanasius, he realized that the truth does not always lie in the middle. Sometimes you find the truth in proclaiming what is sometimes a hard position, a position that seems extreme to some, but in fact is the truth that's revealed by God.
3: He was willing to suffer, even martyrdom, for the truth. The truth he knew would eventually triumph, and it did in the church. He had faith in the teachings of the church, but he also had faith in the authority of the church. That, for us today, is something we have to take with us from his life.

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1: 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Voters in Kansas have their say in an unusual primary with major implications for the unborn. Plus, amid concerns over a surge in human trafficking, how one man is fighting modern-day slavery using fitness and coffee.
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4: From Mary, we learn to surrender to God's will in all things. 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

0: The rosary is the most beautiful and rich in graces of all prayers, Pope St. Pius X. When you say your rosary, the angels rejoice, Our Lady, to Blessed Alan de la Roche. The rosary is the weapon for these times, St. Padre Pio. Through Mary, streams of grace flowed down upon us, St. Faustina.
1: God sent his Son, born of a woman, to redeem us all.

0: In the name of the Father, and the Son, and the Holy Spirit. Amen. I believe in God, the Father Almighty, creator of heaven and earth, and in Jesus Christ, his only Son, our Lord, who was conceived by the Holy Spirit, born of the Virgin Mary, suffered under Pontius Pilate, was crucified, died, and was buried. He descended into hell. The third day he rose again from the dead. He ascended into heaven and sits at the right hand of God the Father Almighty, from whence he shall come to judge the living and the dead. Our Father, who art in heaven, hallowed be thy name. Thy kingdom come, thy will be done on earth as it is in heaven. Full of grace, the Lord is with thee. Blessed art thou amongst women, and blessed is the fruit of thy womb, Jesus.
1: Holy Mary, Mother of God, pray for us sinners now and at the hour of our death. Amen.
0: Hail Mary, full of grace, the Lord is with thee. Blessed art thou amongst women, and blessed is the fruit of thy womb, Jesus.

0: Mary, full of grace, the Lord is with thee. 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
1: Holy Mary, Mother of God, pray for us sinners now and at the hour of our death. Amen.
0: Glory be to the Father, and to the Son, and to the Holy Spirit.

0: The first joyful mystery, the Annunciation.
1: 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Thy kingdom come, thy will be done on earth as it is in heaven. Hail Mary, full of grace, the Lord is with thee. Blessed art thou amongst women, and blessed is the fruit of thy womb, Jesus.
2: Holy Mary, Mother of God, pray for us sinners now and at the hour of our death. Amen.
1: Hail Mary, full of grace, the Lord is with thee. Blessed art thou amongst women, and blessed is the fruit of thy womb, Jesus. Full of grace, the Lord is with thee. Blessed art thou amongst women, and blessed is the fruit of thy womb, Jesus.
2: Holy Mary, Mother of God, pray for us sinners now and at the hour of our death. Amen.
1: Hail Mary, full of grace, the Lord is with thee. Blessed art thou amongst women, and blessed is the fruit of thy womb, Jesus.
2: Holy Mary,
1: full of grace, the Lord is with thee. Blessed art thou amongst women, and blessed is the fruit of thy womb.

0: full of grace, the Lord is with thee. Blessed art thou amongst women, and blessed is the fruit of thy womb, Jesus. Hail Mary, full of grace, the Lord is with thee. Blessed art thou amongst women, and blessed is the fruit of thy womb, Jesus.
1: Holy Mary, Mother of God, pray for us sinners now and at the hour of our death. Amen.
0: Hail Mary, full of grace, the Lord is with thee. Blessed art thou amongst women, and blessed is the fruit of thy womb, Jesus. Full of grace, the Lord is with thee. Blessed art thou among women, and blessed is the fruit of thy womb, Jesus.
1: Holy Mary, Mother of God, pray for us sinners now and at the hour of our death. Amen.
0: Hail Mary, full of grace, the Lord is with thee. Blessed art thou amongst women, and blessed is the fruit of thy womb, Jesus.

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1: Forgive us our sins, save us from the fires of hell, and lead all souls to heaven, especially those who most need of thy mercy.
2: The second joyful mystery, the Visitation.
0: Our Father, who art in heaven, hallowed be thy name. Thy kingdom come, thy will be done on earth as it is in heaven.

0: Hail Mary, full of grace, the Lord is with thee. Blessed art thou amongst women, and blessed is the fruit of thy womb, Jesus. Hail Mary, full of grace, the Lord is with thee. Blessed art thou amongst women, and blessed is the fruit of thy womb, Jesus.
1: Holy Mary, Mother of God, pray for us sinners, now and at the hour of
0: our death. Amen. Hail Mary, full of grace, the Lord is with thee. Blessed art thou amongst women, and blessed is the fruit of thy womb, Jesus. Hail Mary, full of grace, the Lord is with thee. Blessed art thou amongst women, and blessed is the fruit of thy womb, Jesus.
1: Holy Mary, Mother of God, pray for us sinners, now and at the hour of our death.
0: Hail Mary, full of grace, the Lord is with thee. Blessed art thou amongst women, and blessed is the fruit of thy womb, Jesus. Hail Mary, full of grace, the Lord is with thee. Blessed art thou amongst women, and blessed is the fruit of thy womb, Jesus.
1: Holy Mary, Mother of God, pray for us sinners, now and at the hour of our death.
0: Amen. Hail Mary, full of grace, the Lord is with thee. Blessed art thou amongst women, and blessed is the fruit of thy womb, Jesus.
1: Holy
0: Hail Mary, full of grace, the Lord is with thee. Blessed art thou among women, and blessed is the fruit of thy womb, Jesus.
1: Holy Mary, Mother of God, pray for us sinners, now and at the hour of our death.
0: Hail Mary, full of grace, the Lord is with thee. Blessed art thou among women, and blessed is the fruit of thy womb, Jesus. Hail Mary, full of grace, the Lord is with thee. Blessed art thou among women, and blessed is the fruit of thy womb, Jesus.
1: Holy Mary, Mother of God, pray for us sinners, now and at the hour of our death. Amen.
0: Glory be to the Father, and to the Son, and to the Holy Spirit.

0: Oh, my Jesus.
1: Forgive us our sins, save us from the fires of hell, and lead all souls to heaven, especially those who most need thy mercy.
2: The third joyful mystery, the Nativity.
0: Our Father, who art in heaven, hallowed be thy name. Thy kingdom come, thy will be done on earth as it is in heaven. The Lord is with thee. Blessed art thou amongst women, and blessed is the fruit of thy womb, Jesus. Hail Mary, full of grace, the Lord is with thee. Blessed art thou amongst women, and blessed is the fruit

0: of thy womb, Jesus. Hail Mary, full of grace, the Lord is with thee. Blessed art thou among women, and blessed is the fruit of thy womb, Jesus.
1: Holy Mary, Mother of God, pray for us sinners, now and at the hour of death. Amen.
0: Hail Mary, full of grace, the Lord is with thee. Blessed art thou among women, and blessed is the fruit of thy womb, Jesus. Mary, full of grace, the Lord is with thee. Blessed art thou among women, and blessed is the fruit of thy womb, Jesus.
1: Holy Mary, Mother of God, pray for us sinners, now and at the hour of death.
0: Hail Mary, full of grace, the Lord is with thee. Blessed art thou among women, and blessed is the fruit of thy womb, Jesus. Full of grace, the Lord is with thee. Blessed art thou among women, and blessed is the fruit of thy womb, Jesus.
1: Holy Mary, Mother of God, pray for us sinners, now and at the hour of death. Amen.
0: Hail Mary, full of grace, the Lord is with thee. Blessed art thou among women, and blessed is the fruit of thy womb, Jesus. Hail Mary, full of grace, the Lord is with thee. Blessed art thou among women, and blessed is the fruit of thy womb, Jesus.
1: Holy Mary, Mother of God, pray for us sinners, now and at the hour of death.
0: Hail Mary, full of grace, the Lord is with thee. Blessed art thou among women, and blessed is the fruit of thy womb, Jesus. Be to the Father, and to the Son, and to the Holy Spirit.
2: As it was in the beginning, is now, and ever shall be, world without end. Amen.
0: O my Jesus,
2: forgive us our sins, save us from the fires of hell, and lead all souls to heaven, especially those who most need of thy mercy.
3: The fourth joyful mystery, the Presentation.
0: Our Father, who art in heaven, hallowed be thy name. Thy kingdom come, thy will be done on earth as it is in heaven. Hail Mary, full of grace, the Lord is with thee. Blessed art thou amongst women, and blessed is the fruit of thy womb, Jesus.
2: Holy Mary, Mother of God, pray for us sinners, now and at the hour of death.
0: Hail Mary, full of grace, the Lord is with thee. Blessed art thou among women, and blessed is the fruit of thy womb, Jesus. Mary, full of grace, the Lord is with thee. Blessed art thou among women, and blessed is the fruit of thy womb, Jesus.
2: Holy Mary, Mother of God, pray for us sinners, now and at the hour of death. Amen.
0: Hail Mary, full of grace, the Lord is with thee. Blessed art thou among women, and blessed is the fruit of thy womb, Jesus.

0: full of grace, the Lord is with thee. Blessed art thou amongst women, and blessed is the fruit of thy womb, Jesus. Full of grace, the Lord is with thee. Blessed art thou among women, and blessed is the fruit of thy womb, Jesus.
1: Holy Mary, Mother of God, pray for us sinners, now and at the hour of our death. Amen.
0: Hail Mary, full of grace, the Lord is with thee. Blessed art thou among women, and blessed is the fruit of thy womb, Jesus. Mary, full of grace, the Lord is with thee. Blessed art thou among women, and blessed is the fruit of thy womb, Jesus.
1: Holy Mary, Mother of God, pray for us sinners, now and at the hour of death. Amen.
0: Hail Mary, full of grace, the Lord is with thee. Blessed art thou among women, and blessed is the fruit of thy womb, Jesus. Full of grace, the Lord is with thee. Blessed art thou among women, and blessed is the fruit of thy womb, Jesus.

0: Oh, my Jesus.
1: Forgive us our sins, save us from the fires of hell, and lead all souls to heaven, especially those who most need thy mercy.
2: The fifth joyful mystery, the finding of Jesus in the temple.
0: Our Father, who art in heaven, hallowed be thy name. Thy kingdom come, thy will be done on earth as it is in heaven. Full of grace, the Lord is with thee. Blessed art thou among women, and blessed is the fruit of thy womb, Jesus.
1: Holy Mary, Mother of God, pray for us sinners, now and at the hour of death. Amen.
0: Hail Mary, full of grace, the Lord is with thee. Blessed art thou among women, and blessed is the fruit of thy womb, Jesus. Full of grace, the Lord is with thee. Blessed art thou among women, and blessed is the fruit of thy womb, Jesus.
1: Holy Mary, Mother of God, pray for us sinners, now and at the hour of death. Amen.
0: Hail Mary, full of grace, the Lord is with thee. Blessed art thou among women, and blessed is the fruit of thy womb, Jesus. Hail Mary, full of grace, the Lord is with thee. Blessed art thou amongst women, and blessed is the fruit of thy womb, Jesus.
1: Holy Mary, Mother of God, pray for us sinners, now and at the hour of death. Amen.
0: Hail Mary, full of grace, the Lord is with thee. Blessed art thou among women, and blessed is the fruit of thy womb, Jesus.

0: Hail Mary, full of grace, the Lord is with thee. Blessed art thou among women, and blessed is the fruit of thy womb, Jesus. Hail Mary, full of grace, the Lord is with thee. Blessed art thou among women, and blessed is the fruit of thy womb, Jesus.
1: Holy Mary, Mother of God, pray for us sinners, now and at the hour of our death. Amen.
0: Hail Mary, full of grace, the Lord is with thee. Blessed art thou among women, and blessed is the fruit of thy womb, Jesus. Hail Mary, full of grace, the Lord is with thee. Blessed art thou among women, and blessed is the fruit of thy womb, Jesus.
1: Holy Mary, Mother of God, pray for us sinners, now and at the hour of our death. Amen.
2: Glory be to the Father, and to the Son, and to the Holy Spirit. O my Jesus,
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2: Hail, Holy Queen.
4: Mother.

0: pray for us, Holy Mother of God. Let us pray. O God,
1: whose only begotten Son, by his life, death, and resurrection, has purchased for us the rewards of eternal life, grant us, we beseech you, that meditating upon these mysteries of the most holy Virgin, of the blessed Virgin Mary, we may imitate what they contain and obtain what they promise, through the same Christ our Lord. Amen.
0: May the divine assistance remain always with us.
1: And may the souls of the faithful departed, through the mercy of God, rest in peace. Amen.
0: In the name of the Father, and the Son, and the Holy Spirit.

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0: And welcome once again to EWTN's Bookmark. I'm Doug Keck, your host. Our guest author, new to the show, Robert McNamara, his book, The Personalism of Edith Stein, a synthesis of Thomism and Phenomenology, published by Catholic University of America Press. And great to have you with us here.
1: Nice to meet you, Doug. Thanks for having me
0: on. Of course, the book's available on our religious catalog, and people would have seen you on with Father Mitch.
1: Yes.
0: And Women of Grace as well, so you made the rounds, and we appreciate you stopping by for Bookmark. Now, is this the first book you've written?
1: It is, yeah. And I wrote it first as a doctoral dissertation on Edith Stein and Thomas Aquinas, and then during COVID, I spent my time reformatting it into a book so that it would become readable by more than my mother.
0: Oh, really? Well, let me ask you, what was your attraction to Edith Stein, and why should people care about her?
1: Initially, she was a figure of devotion to me, and then only later did I come across her philosophy. At first, I found it largely impenetrable, but fortunately, a conference happened around the time I became interested, and then I began to delve into her work. And as I did, her integrity of person and clarity of personality became clear in her writing also. And then I thought that would be a great area of study
0: what,
1: for
0: what
1: it.
0: What was the breakthrough for you in going from, gee, it's impenetrable, to I get it?
1: Yeah, I suppose the speakers at the conference managed to chew it in such a way that they could make it palatable to me.
0: Gotcha.
1: And then as I got an entry point, as soon as you crack the door, you can begin to open it wider and wider as you progress.
0: Okay. And you talk about here in the preface that the 20th century was marked by two contrary movements that profoundly shaped our contemporary understanding of the human persona and our corresponding appreciation of human dignity. The first primarily was political, the second primarily was philosophical. What are those two things?
1: Yeah, so the first political, that was like the horror of Nazi socialism that marred the middle of the 20th century and cost so many lives. And then, of course, there was personalism, this movement in philosophy and also theology that prioritized the person and the dignity of the person. Mm-hmm. And these movements, they intersect in Stein's life because she was caught in the horrors of Nazi socialism, and then also at the same time she was publishing work on personalist thought. And so her personalist thought then stands forward as a kind of icon of personalism, while at the same time her life was a witness to that way of life.
0: So this personalism, does that somehow dovetail into this thing called phenomenology?
1: Yes, so phenomenology is a method of doing philosophy that attends closely to experience, first-person experience, and therefore it lends itself to personalist kind of thought. Mm-hmm. It's not exclusive to phenomenology. Personalist thought exists separate from phenomenology, but it's particularly helpful because it really gets us close to experience and the basis of all of our knowing.
0: Well, let me ask you, because, you know, the reason I'm even familiar with it is because St. John Paul II was considered a phenomenologist, I believe, right? And I think you talk about Wojtyła. In here, but the idea being that it talks about the lived experience, and you know, growing up in the '60s, I've had a lot of bad experiences with church teachings that are based on people's lived experiences. How is that different?
1: Yeah, so Wojtyła captures it very well in his philosophy thought. So he characterizes ancient and medieval philosophy as a philosophy of being, and it has a kind of objectivity to it, and that's wonderful. Then the modern era is characterized as a philosophy of consciousness, which focuses more on subjectivity and experience.
0: So is Thomism or Thomas the first part?
1: Thomism fits in with the first part really wonderfully. He's like a stalwart figure of that first part. And then the modern era and contemporary era are characterized by this approach to consciousness. Now, since we obviously have an objectivity to us, this objectivity of being is important, and yet at the same time our subjectivity, the way we approach being and experience it, is important. Okay. So these thinkers, Wojtyła and then Stein, they put these two ways of philosophy together, and they give us a fuller picture then of what it means to be human.
0: Well, Stein later became known, and we showed the image of her before, Saint Teresa Benedicta of the Cross. Though, as you say, more people tend to think of her as Edith Stein. In fact, sometimes you'll say it's Saint Edith Stein.
1: Yeah. I like to call her St. Teresa Benedicta of the Cross because that's her chosen name, the name that she had in the Carmelite Order.
0: She was
1: a
0: Jewish convert.
1: Yeah, but a Jewish convert to Catholicism and then became a Carmelite
0: sister. And she read herself into the church?
1: She did, yeah. Well, she had a number of encounters with Christianity. First, her philosophy opened her to questions about God. She distanced herself from the Jewish faith in her youth, and then she was doing philosophy in her early 20s, and as she was doing it, it opened her to questions about God again. And at the same time, she did a number of encounters with Christianity. One was she was in a church, and a woman came in with her shopping bags and just prayed before the Blessed Sacrament. And this struck her because it was a kind of a personal relationship with God.
0: I see.
1: Then there was another, she visited the widow of a friend of hers, Adolf Reinach, who died in the First World War, and she was a Christian, and she exhibited to her the power of bearing the cross with dignity. And so she saw in Anna Reinach this immense power. She thought she'd visit a widow who'd be heartbroken. And of course, she was heartbroken, but right. at the same time, a kind of steadiness and joy.
0: But there was a consolation there because exactly. of her faith.
1: And then she read the works of St. Teresa of Avila, mm-hmm. and that was a Christian
0: moment. Is that why she took Teresa as her name?
1: Yes, yeah, exactly. Okay. So she was baptized and took Teresa as her name, and then later as a religious sister.
0: Now as far as her life, I mean, one of the big things, obviously, she became a Catholic, and then she became a nun. But becoming a Catholic didn't protect her from the Gestapo, did it?
1: No, so she was a nun, and first she was a nun in Cologne with the Carmel Maria von Freedom there, mm-hmm. The Maria of Peace. And while when Kristallnacht happened, and the Jewish like synagogues were trashed,
0: right, throughout the night
1: German
0: glass,
1: road,
0: right,
1: exactly, yeah. it was thought wise that she moved to another convent. So she was moved to Echt in Holland. Now a little later, as the war was happening, the Dutch bishops produced a pastor letter against Nazi socialism, mm-hmm. and in response to this, then the regime right. rounded up all Catholic Christians.
0: In fact, that's pointed out by some as to why it was not why it was a good idea for Pius XII not to yeah. say too much because of what happened in Holland, right?
1: Yeah, and so he was acting in a prudent way, right. Pope Pius XI and then the XII, in terms of how they measured this.
0: Right.
1: Stein actually wrote to the Holy Father in 1933 asking him to write a letter condemning Nazi socialism. Mm. He chose, in his own prudence, not to.
0: Mm.
1: However, when the Dutch bishops did, then that's when she was rounded up with her sister.
0: Having served in Germany, maybe he was familiar with yeah. how they would react.
1: Yeah. Yeah, it can be very difficult to work out these matters in prudence.
0: Right. So she ended up, which I knew she died in a concentration camp, but I didn't realize she died so early, like in 42.
1: Yeah, so on the 2nd of August, 42, they were taken from the convent, herself and her sister Rosa, who was a porter of the convent,
0: mm-hmm.
1: and they went through the various concentration camps on the way that they were transported to Auschwitz-Birkenau.
0: She ended up at Auschwitz?
1: Yeah, and arrived there August 7th and probably gassed August 9th.
0: Okay. So I know Dachau was used for most of the political
1: yeah.
0: prisoners. Right?
1: Yeah, you know, for her it was Auschwitz-Birkenau.
0: Auschwitz, okay.
1: Yeah.
0: You say, nowhere is her thought more insightful than in her frequent in-depth investigations of the being and nature and life of the human person. You say, indeed, Stein's whole life, with its uncommon course of development and her particular philosophical interests, is marked by appreciation for the dignity of the human person. So are we saying that up until her perspective, you know, the church really didn't think too much about the dignity of the human person? How was it different?
1: Our understanding of the person is shaped slowly throughout history, okay. and Christianity has a defined import on that.
0: Mm-hmm.
1: So when we begin to work out the two fundamental mysteries of the Christian faith, that is the Trinity and the Incarnation, mm-hmm. we employ this word person in our definitions of these mysteries. So the Trinity is one God, three persons, and the Incarnation, mm-hmm. one person, two natures. Now the rest then of Christian history is spent working out what the term person okay. means in its application first to God, and because we're made to the image of God in its application to the human being. And so it's a slow progress through history. And that really begins to come to its fullness only in the 20th century,
0: okay.
1: partly because we required that level of historical development to bring it to its fullness, but also because of the horrors that was happening.
0: I was going to say World War and World War II.
1: Yeah, and socialism and communism, these
0: right,
1: were destructive of the dignity. And in consequence, we had to...
0: This mechanistic approach to
1: exactly.
0: things. Do you think that's why the Holy Father has been kind of focused on the human person, human dignity?
1: Yeah, yeah, and I think this focus is right and good. And you also find it earlier in Christianity. So Boethius gave us the first definition, and he's like 4th century. And then St. Thomas spoke about the person as that which is most perfect in all nature.
0: Mm-hmm.
1: And this is in the 13th century. So we have this appreciation, but to fill out our understanding takes time.
0: I remember a famous Monsignor from New York used to say that Carol Wojtyla's book, The Acting Person, was the toughest book that he ever tried to figure out.
1: It is an incredibly tough book to read.
0: Right.
1: Neither him nor Stein are easy to read.
0: Mm-hmm.
1: But there are great fruits if you manage to crack the surface.
0: You include this, you say, in a prescient letter of 1930, she wrote, after every encounter in which I feel the powerlessness of my

0: direct influence, the urgency of my own Holocaust intensifies. Now, obviously, she died as part of the Holocaust.
1: Yeah.
0: But what was she relating that to?
1: She was attending there to the idea of sacrifice. So a Holocaust in the Jewish religion
0: okay,
1: is
0: like
1: this idea of a
0: burnt sacrificial act.
1: Exactly. And so she was recognizing that all of her natural power, natural gifts, however wonderful they were, they couldn't bring about the good that she saw for people, and that it was sacrifice that actually was the thing that wrought these goods most powerfully.
0: You talk about her understanding the person as a bearer.
1: Yeah. So this is an interesting idea that she crafts slowly through the course of her work. It appears early and then comes to fruition only later. But the sense that we bear our nature as persons, mm-hmm. and we bear our life, and we have to bear that life with dignity, and we have to collaborate with God in a way to bring mm-hmm. that nature to its fullness. Mm-hmm. And so God has given us this great gift, and we're the bearers of this gift. And if we live it out with genuine authenticity, then we can bring that to fruition. And this reminds me also of the fact that Jesus Christ bore his cross, and the Blessed Virgin is called the bearer of God. And so she works this out in a philosophical context, a personalist context, but has these great allusions to the faith.
0: Okay. It's also interesting, you said she eventually completed her doctoral dissertation on the problem of empathy, and this is 1917. I know somebody just wrote a book called Suicidal Empathy, but what's her problem with empathy?
1: So let's look at that, because empathy is misunderstood today in the technical sense that Stein used it. So we think of empathy as a kind of overgrown sympathy.
0: Right.
1: But empathy for Stein is something much more basic.
0: Okay.
1: It's my ability to experience you in some way like another self.
0: Okay.
1: So I come across so many objects in the world, and among those objects I come across personal subjects. And empathy is the act of perception that gives me you as a person,
0: right,
1: subject.
0: So that's the Thomism and the object and into the person.
1: Yeah, so I have entry into your personhood through empathy. Without empathy, I couldn't experience you as another self.
0: Now, she got some of this from another philosopher, right? I mean, she was a student of another philosopher.
1: She was a student of Edmund Husserl, who was the founder of phenomenology.
0: And right.
1: Phenomenology was a method of doing philosophy that tends closely to experience. And then as she became Catholic Christian, she wanted to immerse herself in the intellectual tradition of Catholic Christianity, and the figure who stands tallest in that is obviously St. Thomas Aquinas. And then she felt the personal need to work out a confrontation of these two different ways of doing philosophy in her person,
0: mm-hmm.
1: and then for the sake of the Church and for the sake of the world.
0: And you say Stein's life and thought echoes powerfully through time, both in terms of the integrity of her life given freely unto death, which renders her a figure of growing devotional interest among Catholic faithful, and in terms of the depth of her philosophical insight, which continues to inform philosophical discourse up to today. So you also talk about the philosopher, she argues, ought to be oriented towards truth in first-person engagements with the world, even while performing philosophical investigations as a communal venture. First person engagement, what does she mean?
1: So we have to come to truth, each of us individually, and we have to claim that truth for ourselves.
0: Okay.
1: So we can.
0: But there's only one truth, isn't there?
1: There is, yeah. So we can receive that truth from others, like our parents, our community, our educators, culture, but each of us have to
0: we
1: come
0: have to
1: it.
0: That.
1: We have to embrace it. We have
0: I
1: to
0: see.
1: Personally own it.
0: Now, you say, I first became interested in Stein's thought during my undergraduate studies in philosophy. Why?
1: She just seemed like a person of great integrity,
0: mm-hmm.
1: and there was a kind of clarity to her personality. And as I began to read her thought, I realized that clarity came because she was always adhering to the truth of things. Truth was the beacon that guided her right throughout her life. And later in her life, she says, my search for truth, or my longing for truth, was a single prayer. And that longing just moves throughout the entirety of her life, and originally as a Jewish person, then later as agnostic,
0: uh-huh.
1: then eventually Catholic Christian.
0: So were you into Thomism before you kind of dealt with phenomenology? Because you say here, when I found especially gripping was the way Stein engages the writings of Aquinas from the newly developed perspective of phenomenology.
1: Yeah, I'd studied at the ITI Catholic University in Austria, and there was a heavily Thomistic focus in our studies there. And so I was immersed in the thought of Thomas Aquinas, and then also to some degree Karol Wojtyla, later Pope St. John Paul II. And so I wanted to read St. Thomas from the perspective of another contemporary, Edith Stein.
0: Right.
1: And that was my lens into St. Thomas then.
0: Well, you say, as with Wojtyla, Stein sees the need to complement the metaphysical objectivity of Thomism with the subjective perspective provided by phenomenology. And you say in this book,

0: I explore Stein's presentation of the human person, giving due regard to both dimensions of her mature thought, the objective and the subjective. But isn't part of our problem, you know, even Pope Benedict talked about, all the subjectivity, that's the problem with the church.
1: Yeah, there's a rampant subjectivity in the modern world, and
0: right.
1: that's a real problem.
0: Right.
1: But then we have to ask ourselves, is there not a nugget of truth in the fact that we are subjective? And that is to say that we're the kinds of being that approach the world, that can experience the world. And indeed, we have to attend to the subjectivity of one another to be able to coordinate our activity rightly with respect to one another. Mm-hmm. So if I were to treat you as a mere object, as a thing,
0: right.
1: I would just move you out of my way if you were blocking my
0: I
1: path.
0: See.
1: But I have to recognize, you're another self, another subject.
0: And not only another self, but a unique self.
1: Yeah, a unique self.
0: Not a cookie-cutter approach.
1: Not a cookie-cutter.
0: It works
1: Stein
0: for everybody.
1: Definitely not a cookie-cutter.
0: You say, throughout, I attempt to stay, in talking about writing the book, true to Stein's self-declared mission in life. What was her mission in life?
1: Her mission in life, once she became Catholic Christian, was, apart from being a religious sister, was to bring about a confrontation of Thomistic scholasticism and Husserlian phenomenology, to bring modern contemporary philosophy into dialogue with Catholic Christian philosophy and work out a synthesis.
0: Right. Now, you start in the introduction, you use a quote from Stein that says, behind all the human being does stands a guiding logos. We hear that a lot of times. Father Spitz will say that. What's the logos? What are we talking about when we say that?
1: Logos is a Greek term that can be translated in any number of ways because it's so dense with meaning. Word is one way, and that's how we have in the Gospel of St. John, in the beginning was the Word, in the beginning was the Logos.
0: Right.
1: And this is Eternal Word television network, Eternal
0: it certainly
1: Logos.
0: Is.
1: But it can also be translated as reason, account, meaning. And meaning is a wonderful translation. So the meaning of reality is captured by this term logos. Everything is meaningful.
0: Right, you say that Stein engages Thomistic teachings while continuing to employ the phenomenological method of investigation. So how does she takes Thomism and applies phenomenology to it, or sees it in conjunction with?
1: Yeah, she sees Thomism as a time-trusted scheme of philosophy or framework for doing philosophy.
0: Okay.
1: And obviously it's endorsed by the Catholic Church.
0: Right.
1: Phenomenology then is a method of doing philosophy. So she takes the teachings of Thomism and she applies the method of phenomenology and in that way attempts to synthesize the two.
0: Okay. You talk about it in the book here. Each work approaches a distinct philosophical problem, the act of empathy, because I think there were three major pieces she wrote, right?
1: Yeah.
0: The first one was the one about empathy, the other one was individual community, and then an investigation concerning the state.
1: These are the three early works.
0: Right.
1: Yeah.
0: And you say each work approaches a distinct philosophical problem, the act of empathy, the lawfulness of psyche and spirit, the individual as a member of a community, and the organization of the state, yet never in such a way that the analysis remains remote from the personal subject as such.
1: So I said earlier that Stein was always guided by truth.
0: Mm-hmm.
1: When she approached the truth, she was interested in it from primarily three perspectives. One is the perspective of the person. So the first object of truth for Stein was the person.
0: Mm-hmm.
1: And the person is an ensouled being, a being with a spiritual soul. So the spiritual soul was also an area of investigation for her. And finally, since the person is on a developmental path, education was a defined focus.
0: Right.
1: So these three themes, person, soul, and education, always are the central character of her works, no matter what the work is doing,
0: mm-hmm.
1: investigating empathy or the state, it's always the person, the soul of the person, and their education that she's interested in.
0: You say in the scope of the present study is focused on two of Stein's later works, Finite and Eternal Being, and the Structure of the Human Person. These texts are chosen, you say, because of their significance during the period of Stein's engagement with Aquinas and the considerable anthropological content contained in each.
1: So in The Structure of the Human Person, she presents a Thomistic exposition of what it is to be a human person, but she looks at it from a first-person phenomenological perspective, and therefore she, so to speak, puts flesh on the bones of St. Thomas's presentation. And then in Finite and Eternal Being, she presents this holistic Christian philosophy, a conception of the whole of reality from the perspective of Christian philosophy.
0: And you say, as far as in the format of the book, that I begin each chapter by exploring how Stein assimilates teaching and principles of Aquinas and the Thomistic tradition to reveal the ways in which her understanding of the human person is strengthened and expanded. And one of the things you do also have, the book is broken up, what, to three main sections then?
1: Yeah, three main sections and two chapters in each.
0: Right.
1: And we approach in the first section the human individual. No, sorry, that's the second section. We approach human nature in the first section, the second section the human individual, and the third section the human beings.

0: relation to God. And these three areas give us linchpin around which to analyze Stein's thought.
1: Right, and you actually had a list of seven categories here. You were saying, how does Stein understand the teachings of Aquinas? How does Stein resolve problems she finds in received teachings? In the resulting conceptual fruit, harmonious, does Stein provide any significant clarification and development teachings of Aquinas and Thomism? Does she?
0: She does, as far as I can see, yeah.
1: Okay.
0: So one of my main theses of the book is that Stein

0: and then brings about certain developments, developments that are particularly acute for the present day. She speaks in a contemporary way and therefore appeals to contemporary man.
1: You say both thinkers ascribe to distinct philosophical traditions, Stein to the phenomenological movement and Aquinas to the medieval scholasticism, respectively. Why is that important to understand?
0: Because they're using different methods, often the method will bring about different fruit, and so you have to analyze the fruit also with respect to the methods.
1: Stein, right, you say here, many different lead to two distinct ways of doing philosophy, to two characteristically different ways of approaching the question of the human person.
0: Yeah, so what St. Thomas would have done is he would have received the teachings that came before him and then he would adjudicate them in his own understanding. What Stein would do is he'd go back to first person experience and see if we can find in experience the ground of these teachings, if we can find the evidence for these teachings in experience, which he does find.
1: You say here that I conclude the study by proposing that Stein can, to a limited degree, be read as a Thomist, who presents a Thomistic anthropology and personalism, yet inasmuch as her presentation goes beyond the conceptual content received from Aquinas, and inasmuch as it expressly challenges certain conclusions to Thomistic tradition, I also recommend it would be better to describe her as Thomistically informed philosopher. So what would be an example of one of the ones that she would have a concern about or question his thinking on?
0: For St. Thomas, he apparently seems to resolve our being individual to the matter that constitutes the body. Stein can't accept this teaching on Thomistic grounds and rather argues that the spiritual soul is that which determines us as individuals, and that the spiritual soul is unique, unrepeatable, and irreplaceable, and in consequence of which each of us are also unique, unrepeatable, and irreplaceable. And she gives us a wonderful metaphor for that. Mm-hmm. The image of God is found in every human person, and she thinks that this is the divine white light, but the divine white light is refracted into the different colors of the visible spectrum, and each of us bear a singular hue of that spectrum. So you and me, Doug, are characteristically unique by this imprint that God has given each of us.
1: Now, in the three parts it's broken up, you've got two chapters, like you said, in each one. The first one on human nature, then the human individual, and then human beings' relation to God. How would the two differ on a human being's relation to God?
0: They wouldn't differ so much as Stein would have just deepened from a first-person perspective what Aquinas had already given us. So she employs Aquinas' arguments for the existence of God, and then she develops them further. One of the ways she develops them further is quite interesting. She adopts that name from the book of Exodus, where Moses appears before the burning bush and asks what God's name is. God says, I am who I am. Mm. And so this name, I am, then, Stein recognizes is found in each human person. So the name you call yourself, Doug, is I am. Mm. The name I call myself is I am. So we all bear the divine name, mm-hmm. each of us singularly. And all we have to do to enunciate that name is announce our own being.
1: Right. Now, near the end of the book, where it would have to be the epilogue in Stein's Thomistic Personalism, and he used a quote from her. I want you, St. Thomas found a reverent and willing pupil in me, but my mind was no tabula rasa.
0: So she'd already been so formed by phenomenology mm-hmm. and contemporary culture, that's when St. Thomas was explored by her, mm-hmm. he was integrated in that contemporary soil. It wasn't a blank slate upon mm-hmm. which St. Thomas could be written. And that soil was a healthy soil, mm-hmm. and therefore it grew abundant fruit, just like Wojtyła did.
1: So you became interested in this, and you wrote this. How do you write when you write?
0: I sit down and spend 8 hours attempting to bring to the foreground what I've been researching prior to that. Mm-hmm. So it's quite a slog.
1: Okay. And this, do you have a place where you write?
0: In my office, usually. I try right at home, but I can't really get myself into it. I have to go away and I have to find mm-hmm. that place and in my office. Yeah.
1: And you write by hand? I
0: type usually, yeah. But I found that writing by hand lately actually helps.
1: Because really?
0: It helps me to think differently, mm-hmm. and it helps me to capture the thread of what I'm trying to communicate. So I've written this book again in a different form, a form that's more palatable and more mm-hmm. popular, right. And so hopefully that'll come out next year.
1: Right.
0: Because there's a lot of insight in Stein, and it deserves to be broken down and
1: well, who would you say at this point in time, obviously, she's no longer with us, obviously, the Holy Father, John Paul II, is no longer with us. Who would you say is her leading that phenomenological banner at this point?
0: I don't know if anyone is right now.
1: Okay.
0: I don't think in culture in general, or in academia, or philosophy mm-hmm. in general, there are many leading figures of the class of Pope St. John Paul II or St. Teresa Benedicta Croce. Okay. And it is interesting that they were both Thomists and phenomenologists,

0: now both saints of the church.
1: Mm-hmm. So would you pick up that banner?
0: I wouldn't think myself so able, but I would certainly make an attempt.
1: So you got a version of this coming out, kind of
0: a more palatable,
1: accessible, as we'd say. And so are you working on anything else?
0: Working on a book on the theology of the body as well. So I have an interest in Pope St. John Paul II's work, and hopefully that'll come
1: out. What were you thinking each time would think of that?
0: I think she'd agree. Uh-huh. It's a really interesting study of thought together, because they didn't read one another. He read her when he was Holy Father, but they were doing their philosophy, and yet they often come to the same insights by different paths, but to the same insights. Okay. And one of those is the self-gift of the person.
1: Well, thank you so much for joining us.
0: Thank you, Doug.
1: Robert McNamara, author of The Personalism of Edith Stein, A Synthesis of Thomism and Phenomenology. And it's available naturally through our EWTN religious catalog. I'm Doug Keck. This has been Bookmark. We'll catch you next time. Thanks.

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11: Please join us as we consider the moral law.

Welcome once again. I'm Father Charles Connor, and I'm always delighted to welcome so many wonderful people who are grabbing their catechisms as we move on with the third section of the Catechism of the Catholic Church. And you've certainly seen after all these episodes the tremendously important material that is contained in this particular segment of the Catechism. And I think you can well imagine from your own reading of it that the material is quite dense. It has to be read and reread and digested, but there's also, I think, a great clarity about it. Well, today we're going to start talking about the moral law, and particularly we want to talk about the origin and the basis of law. We are at paragraph 1949, for those of you following along at home, and we are, as I say, going to have as our first consideration the moral law and its origin. People in our own time very often do not like to consider the topic of law. It seems very restrictive to their minds. Law is something that suppresses my individual freedom and the like. Well, that was not always the case. The Jewish people, for example, considered it a privilege, an absolute privilege, to have been given laws by God. The Catechism presents moral law as fatherly instruction and divine pedagogy. Fatherly instruction and divine pedagogy, or education, if you will. It both prescribes and lays down the rules of conduct. What are the rules of conduct? The rules of conduct are nothing less than the ways of the Lord. It lays down the ways of the Lord. And it prescribes, or it forbids, those things, those ways, which are contrary to the way of the Lord. Very, very interesting that the Catechism uses this expression of ways. Reminds us of the famous two ways that we talked about to be found in the Didache. We talked about that several issues ago. Now, there are many different ways. That is to say, there are many different types of law. They all come under God's law, and we'll call that, or the Catechism calls it, eternal law. Eternal law. There's an important distinction between the moral law that God has revealed in the Old and New Testament and what is not part of his special revelation, but can be known by any one of us whose power of reasoning is working correctly. That is the so-called natural law that we have also looked at before. So, even more precise regulations do form a part of the moral law, and these would be, for example, part of the civil law, the law of the state, or ecclesiastical law. That would be the regulations of the church. Moral law itself, or sometimes you hear it referred to as moral norms, seeks to express our moral responsibility, our duty to do what is good, and our duty to avoid what is evil. And so moral norms or laws can be positive or they can be negative. Yet it would make no sense at all to have moral laws if we were not able to grasp them with our reason. And that is really what is meant by saying that the moral law presupposes the rational order, as well as there being an objective basis for right and wrong. We don't make up our own standards of good or bad. We don't make up our own standards of right or wrong. We need to acknowledge this objective order if we want to attain beatitude, if we want to fulfill our vocation, as the Catechism has been teaching us. So the moral law exists for our good. It exists for our good in that it directs us toward what is truly and fully good, and it directs us away from

what is objectively bad. The moral law is a share in the eternal law of God, and as such, it is vital in all of our lives. The eternal law of God is the fullness of what is good, and moral law shares in that. The next section the Catechism gets into is the moral law and Jesus Christ, and asks the question, well, where does God fit into all this picture? He created every one of us with reason and with freedom. He created us as moral beings. Because he has created us in this way, he fits into the picture, as you might imagine, right at the very head, right at the very top. The difficulty that we have as creatures, of course, is that we're operating under concupiscence. We are naturally attracted to sin and evil. Concupiscence flows from original sin. It's the result of original sin. It's that which makes sin look extraordinarily good to every single one of us. And because we are victims of concupiscence, we can make many, many mistakes in judgment. Even in regard to the revealed law, our Lord reinterpreted what had been handed down in the Old Testament. He interpreted the law on the Sabbath. He challenged laws of ritual purity, but he also reinterpreted the moral laws of the Old Testament with authority. As his disciples, we are to follow him. We're to follow him. We're not simply just to follow a list of laws, as our Old Testament forebears often did. No, we are to follow him. And that is why the Catechism calls our Blessed Lord the fullness of the law. Jesus Christ is the fullness of the law. He is this too in the sense that he embodied care for the sick, public sinners, and the like. He is the way of perfection. He is the fullness of the law in the sense that he lived the law fully. He is the fullness of the law. And the Catechism brings out here once more a point that we have gone over before, namely that we cannot live the moral life fully and adequately by our own resources, especially when we take heed of this original sin and the impact of original sin, which is in every single one of us. No, Jesus Christ is the culmination of the law. And if you and I were simply left to our own resources, it might very, very well be that we would fail to see what the true good was. And we would fail to do the true good. In fact, Jesus Christ not only teaches the justice of God in its fullness, but he bestows the justice of God in its fullness, which means, of course, that perfect justice is not something we ourselves create or establish. Perfect justice remains God's free gift. And it's a free gift that you and I don't deserve. Once more, we see that, you know, reaching this beatitude, this happiness, is a matter of God's gift. But most particularly, it is God's gift and our free collaboration with that gift. The Catechism goes on in paragraph 1954 to discuss the natural moral law. Not just the moral law, but the natural moral law. What do we mean by the natural moral law? We mean that law which can be known in our hearts without special revelation from God. So we're not talking just the moral law, we are talking the natural moral law, that which can be known without specific revelation from God. It's not to be confused with physical laws that operate in the universe. It's not to be confused with biological laws. No, this is the natural moral law. That which can be known without specific revelation. That, it seems clearly stated enough, I guess, in its definition. And yet there's been an enormous amount of confusion on this point in recent years. Thus, for example, the church's rejection of artificial birth control in the encyclical Humanae Vitae. It's not based on the fact that it is not natural. Rather, it is based on the fact that it involves deliberately acting in a way as to prevent God from giving new life, even if God wished to give new life. Well, what are the elements, the basic elements, of this

0: natural moral law. What does the natural moral law involve? First of all, and we begin this discussion, by the way, with paragraph 1954, 1954. It enables us to discern good and evil. It commands us to do good and avoid evil. It shows us the way to go to reach our ultimate end. Its basic precepts or commands hinge on knowing and obeying God and on recognizing our neighbor as our equal. And finally, its basic precepts, the basic precepts of the natural moral law, are expressed in the Decalogue, in the Ten Commandments. If you think about the Ten Commandments, you'll see that most people can know that they should worship God alone, honor their parents, not murder, not commit adultery, not steal, not perjure themselves, not be dominated by cravings or possession. There is this natural knowing of morality. Then the Catechism begins to talk about the scope of the natural moral law. It is accessible to our reason so that not only believers, but all people are bound by it. It's called natural in one sense because it does not depend specifically on what God revealed in a special way to believers. Most people accept the precepts of the Ten Commandments, the Decalogue, and everybody can know them. Everybody can know them. When, for example, St. Paul speaks of the pagans' need for salvation, he condemns things they should have known were immoral, even though they did not necessarily have the benefit of revelation. So that's the first thing. The natural moral law can be known by believers and by unbelievers. Secondly, the natural moral law applies to all human beings, whatever their culture and whatever time in history they are living. Its authority extends to all men. Respect for life, for marriage, for the family, for the right use of created goods, for the spiritual dimension of man. These things apply everywhere. The rejection of murder, adultery, infidelity, injustice, and so forth. They apply everywhere, at all times, and to everyone. So therefore, the natural moral law can be known by all, and it also applies to all human beings. Again, whatever their culture, whatever their time in history, whenever they may, in God's providence, happen to be living. Stay with us as we continue the scope of the natural moral law.
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4: Washington, D.C. is a very strange place. It's a hard place to get information. And one of the things I love about it, though, is if you know the right people, if you make the right contacts, you can learn an awful lot. And most of the time, all you have to do is sit still and listen. I've learned over almost 20 years to listen to the right people. That's what I bring to bear. That's what we bring to this show.

0: every week, and that's the reason I think people tune in.
1: We are in the midst of discussing the scope of the natural moral law. And when we left off in the first segment, we saw that this natural moral law can be known by everyone and that it applies to everyone. Now, the Catechism continues its instruction on the scope of the natural moral law and teaches us that this natural law is present in each man's heart and it is universal in its precepts. They go on. The natural law expresses the dignity of man and determines the basis of his fundamental rights and duties. Even where basic rights are flouted, or where people act immorally, the natural law is not dead. Even in the most pagan, the most primitive of civilizations, the natural law, the Catechism teaches us, is not dead. Natural moral law, we are taught, is a foundation for the moral life. For various moral rules that we have or make. For building up a human community to be faithful, truthful, just, not to murder, not to steal, not to commit adultery, and so forth. As a necessary basis for civil law. Sometimes the civil law can teach us what is right or wrong. The civil law can take the natural law further by indicating how it is to be observed. And therefore, in that sense, the civil law helps us and helps us greatly. And finally, the Catechism teaches that the natural law is universal and unchangeable in its general and primary precepts. But the more we enter into particular circumstances, the more it can be open to change through interpretation based on the circumstance. The limits of this natural moral law are discussed in the Catechism, beginning in paragraph 1957. We are told that it's universal and unchangeable in its primary precepts, but it does need specifying in its secondary precepts. It will apply in most cases, but there may be exceptions to its secondary precepts or rules. Natural law also, we are told, is moral law. It's not biological law. It's not physical law. Moral laws or norms related to such things as biology are part and parcel of this natural moral law. And the natural law can indeed be known by right reason. And here, the Catechism is very careful to quote St. Thomas Aquinas in the Summa Theologica. But our reason does not automatically work properly. We're often under emotional pressure in making moral decisions. We are liable to misunderstand things. All of us, whether we realize it or not, are affected by original sin, and every single one of us, as we said earlier, suffer from concupiscence. We're inclined to selfishness, we're inclined to sin. Hence, to know the demands of the natural moral law easily and more accurately, what do we need? We need God's revelation, and we need God's grace. Then we have a discussion of the Old Testament law. The Old Testament law, the Decalogue, the Ten Commandments given by God to Moses. The Catechism calls the Ten Commandments a light offered to the conscience of every man. A light offered to the conscience of every man. For two reasons. First of all, the Ten Commandments make known God's call. And this brings us back to the idea of the moral life as essentially a vocation to full goodness and truth in order to share in the blessedness of God. That's the first reason why they're a light. Secondly, the precepts of the Decalogue are to protect all of us at all times against evil. They do this by pointing out the main dangers to a good moral life, the main obstacles to living in fidelity to God for believers, the main areas of evil and likely offense to others. So they are indeed a light. But they do, of course, have some limitations. If we think beyond the many thou shalt not phrases,

We then see the positive value of the Decalogue, but on the surface they seem to be portrayed as negative and restrictive. They tell us what's right and wrong, but on the other hand, they can't redeem us from sin. They can point to God and His salvation, but they can't bring us to God. They can show us what is sinful and what is good, but they cannot enable us to do the good. There is indeed a great value to the Decalogue, and that is taught to us, even with its limitations, it is taught to us in the Catechism. The Decalogue and the Mosaic Code have a very positive and enduring value insofar as they point out what is true and right and good. They dispose you and I to conversion, which is essential to fulfill our vocation. The old law has long been seen as a preparation for the gospel, a tutor, if you will, bringing us to Christ. There are all kinds of images and teachings throughout the Old Testament which prefigure our liberation from sin by Christ and the life of the Holy Spirit. Well, the new law of the gospel then is taken up, beginning in paragraphs 1965 and continuing. The new law, the work of Christ, the work of the Holy Spirit, and the new law is said to be the perfection on earth of God's law, both as it can be known to all through a correct operation of our reason and as made known in Jewish and Christian revelation. It's also called the work of Christ, and it is also called the work of the Holy Spirit. The gospel is not just good news about God. It is God in Jesus Christ, not just proclaiming the good news, but being that good news in person and in our nature. And the Catechism tells us it is vital to keep this truth in mind. The good news is that Jesus Christ actually heals, He forgives, He reconciles, He brings us to His Heavenly Father. The good news is about, above all, is the good news about the saving death and resurrection of Christ. Our salvation is offered in Christ, and our acceptance of that offer is our response in faith. Salvation is offered. We respond to that in faith. And this response involves giving our entire selves to Him and following Him as disciples in the moral life. The new law is seen by the Catechism clearly as the fulfillment of the old. St. Paul always rejected the idea that the old law could save us. He was thinking of the old law, and yet the letter of the new law also cannot save. In other words, to be told that we must not hate our brother, or that we have to forgive 7 times, 70 times, is for many people just simply to have additional burdens put on them. Left at that, we would not succeed. The spirit of the law involves looking into our hearts, choosing the best motivation. And yet, it is not this secondary meaning of the new law which saves. It is the new law in its primary meaning as the interior law of the Spirit. That is how it saves. It fulfills the old law by surpassing it and by bestowing in Christ more than ever was promised to Israel, bringing about our salvation. Hence, we have to talk about the new law of the gospel. We find the new law of the gospel expressed in the 5th chapter of Matthew's gospel, and the Catechism wants to start talking, after discussing that, about the so-called acts of religion. The acts of religion are those things that are discussed in the Sermon on the Mount, and this is very, very appropriate because there's a close connection, a very close connection between faith and morality in Christian living. Our moral attitudes, our moral dispositions, the attitudes we have about actions that flow from them. And more important of all, the interior action of the Holy Spirit. In other words, the Catechism is telling us religion should not be separated from morality. The first three precepts of the Decalogue and the first part of the

synoptic double commandment of love of God and neighbor focuses clearly on our relationship with God. It is so important, is it not, to love God with all of our heart. In fact, it's so important that it's placed before loving our neighbor. Morality, love, and virtue are all so much connected and discussed. God's mercy is offered for us to be saved. We are called to offer our very selves to Him. St. Paul goes on to speak of the relations in the community of the church, urging everyone to unity and peace with one another in Christ. The precepts of the second tablet of the Decalogue that we read about in his letter to the Romans are summed up in love of neighbor, but also give a very concrete example of what love of neighbor means. In his letter to the Romans, again, there is a further appeal to unity and cooperation, and especially of concern for the weak. The richness of the new law. We have here, my friends, a law of love. We have a law of grace, and we have a law of freedom. A law of love, a law of grace, and a love of freedom. A beautiful discussion begins on these three factors with paragraph 1972 of the Catechism. 1972. And we read more about this law of love, more about this law of grace, more about this law of freedom. The new law is the true spiritual liberation which all of us, which humankind, had always sought. Not everyone accepted it, of course. Not everyone accepts it today. But for those who do, who make that new law that we find in the gospel our very own, it is the way to happiness. It is the way to divine blessedness.

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1: The Assumption of the Blessed Virgin Mary, a singular participation of the Blessed Mother in her Son's resurrection. 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

0: Hello, welcome to The Quest for Shakespeare. I'm Joseph Pierce. Let's begin with Hamlet and Polonius with their heads in the clouds.
1: Do you see yonder cloud that's almost in shape of a camel?
2: By the mass, and 'tis like a camel indeed.
1: Methinks it's like a weasel.
2: 'Tis backed like a weasel.
1: Or like a whale.
2: Very like a whale.
0: We know, because Shakespeare has told us, that folly is often a mask in his plays, and it is necessary, therefore, to remove the mask, or at least to see beyond it. On one level, of course, the absurd dialogue shows Polonius simply humouring the mad Hamlet. On another level, it serves to show Polonius as a simpering sycophant. On a deeper level still, it exposes the duplicitous nature of Polonius's relationship with Hamlet, fawning in his presence and yet conspiring against him behind his back. Yet none of these levels of meaning go deep enough to make of this exchange some necessary question to be considered. At the deepest level, Hamlet is returning to his initial riposte to his mother. Seem, madam? Nay, it is. I know not seems. Polonius, having devoted his life to spying and conspiring and to flattery and pragmatism, no longer knows the difference between that which is and that which seems to be. Living a lie, which is the very stuff of espionage, and training others to do so, has left him unable to see or discern the truth. It is not that Polonius really believes that the cloud is the shape of a camel, or a weasel, or a whale. He doesn't. On the literal level, he is simply humouring and flattering Hamlet. It's on the metaphorical level that the necessary question to be considered emerges. Polonius, as a secular humanist whose philosophy was expounded in his advice to his son, is a relativist who does not perceive the objective correlative at the root of reality. He does not understand the difference between truth and mere opinion, because for him, truth is mere opinion. You have your truth, and I have my truth, and nobody has the right to insist that your truth is better than mine. Polonius, as a relativist, is the antitype of Hamlet, as his philosophy, to thine own self be true, is the antithesis of Hamlet's. It is easy to see that a cloud is a natural metaphor for such an unnatural creed. And indeed, G.K. Chesterton employed this selfsame metaphor to describe relativism as something that changes completely and entirely in every part, at every minute, like a cloud. A camel is a camel. A weasel is a weasel. And a whale is a whale. But a cloud can seem to be any of these things, while in objective reality being none of them. Shakespeare is saying that Christian philosophy is rooted in an acceptance of objective reality, whereas the rootless precepts of Polonius have lost touch with all that really is. Polonius's practical and pragmatic precepts cannot disguise the fact that, philosophically speaking, he has his head in the clouds. If Shakespeare lampoons the folly of relativism in moments of comic relief, he is deadly serious about the deep dilemma that Hamlet faces. In Act 3, Scene 3, Hamlet arrives just as the king sinks to his knees in an ultimately failed attempt at prayer, and sees, in this unguarded moment, his opportunity to have his revenge.
3: Now, my darling.

0: to it, Pat. Now he's praying. And now I'll do it. And yet, of course, he doesn't do it. Once again, he delays. Is this another example of Hamlet's endless procrastination, his inability to act? Or is it rather a further example of his ponderous circumspection, his praiseworthy ability to think clearly before acting decisively? His words clearly indicate the latter. If he kills the king while he's at prayer, he will send him to heaven. Is this fit revenge for his crimes, for his cold-blooded murder of Hamlet's father? A villain kills my father, and for that, I, his sole son, do this same villain send to heaven. Why, this is hire and salary, not revenge. Whether or not he is justified in taking the king's life for the murder of his father, we are not surprised to find that he loses the appetite to do so as soon as he realizes that he could be doing the king a great favor in so doing. His next words, however, are not so easy to justify.
1: When he is drunk asleep, or in his rage, or in the incestuous pleasure of his bed, at game, swearing, or about some act that hath no relish of salvation in it, then trip him, that his heels may kick at heaven, and that his soul may be as damned and black as hell whereto it goes.
0: The speech is indeed horrible, but we should employ a degree of circumspection worthy of Hamlet himself before we condemn the speaker too harshly. We need to remind ourselves that the man of whom he speaks has murdered Hamlet's father and has subsequently wedded his mother. This is enough to awaken hellish thoughts in the best of men, even if it is not enough to justify them. And we should remember that Hamlet is not a static character throughout the unfolding of the play. He begins in a state of near suicidal melancholy and experiences the slings and arrows of outrageous fortune with passionate circumspection until he arrives at the settled serenity and sagacious resignation of the final act. He is on a journey, a pilgrim en route from a close encounter with hell via purgatory to a glimpse of the heaven that beckons offstage. In the midst of this journey, we should not expect our hero to behave impeccably, without a blemish on his character. He is, as he says of himself, very proud, revengeful, ambitious, with more offences at my beck than I have thoughts to put them in, imagination to give them shape or time to act them in. He is a miserable sinner, though more sinned against than sinning, who finds himself crawling between earth and heaven. He is, in fact, very much like the rest of us, except perhaps that he has more reason than most of us for being angry with the situation in which he finds himself. The key point, however, is that even at his most earthy, he never loses sight of heaven. He knows right from wrong and virtue from vice and tries to do what a good and virtuous man is called to do. He doesn't always succeed, and occasionally, as in the speech just cited, he allows imprudent passion to overpower his usual prudent circumspection. Such moments are, however, the exception and not the rule. Hamlet knows that unbridled passion is wrong, whether it be in the service of lust, as in the case of the incestuous relationship between his mother and King Claudius,

0: or whether in the service of hatred, as in the case of his thoughts and words in the offending and offensive speech just discussed. This is made abundantly plain in his complaint to his mother that reason panders will. That is, that reason panders our desires instead of our desires being governed by reason. Once again, we see the recurring conflict between that which is and that which only seems to be. If our desires are governed by reason, we are subjecting the subjective to the objective. And in so doing, we ensure that that which seems to be is mastered by that which is. It is intriguing that Hamlet makes this distinction between reason and will, with all that it implies, during his impassioned meeting with his mother, and even more so in the context of the reappearance of the ghost. Why is it that Hamlet can see the ghost, but his mother cannot? It is not because the ghost is only a figment of Hamlet's imagination, as his mother believes. Because we know that Horatio, Barnardo, and Marcellus have also seen it. Is it because Hamlet's mother is blind to the spiritual truth that the ghost represents? Has her disordered will usurped her reason to the extent that she no longer perceives the spiritual basis of reality? In losing her reason, has she lost her faith? Again, we see the perennial conflict between realism and nominalism, or Christianity and relativism, that animates the very heart of the action. The ghost is indubitably a believing Catholic, as we have seen, and is suffering in purgatory for his sins. As such, the ghost represents Catholic truth and the necessity of the Christian soul to repent of his sins. Hamlet's mother is unable to see either the truth or the necessity of repentance. Hamlet's response to her blindness and misperception is unequivocal.
1: It is not madness that I have uttered. Mother, for love of grace, lay not that flattering unction to your soul that not your trespass, but my madness speaks. Confess yourself to heaven. Repent what's past. Avoid what is to come. And do not spread the compost on the weeds to make them ranker. Forgive me this my virtue, for in the fatness of these pursy times, virtue itself of vice must pardon beg, yea, curb and woo to do him good.
0: The conclusion that must be drawn from this exchange between mother and son is apparent enough. The ghost exists whether we like it or not, and in spite of any belief to the contrary by those who have made themselves morally blind through a pandering of the will. Furthermore, if the ghost exists, so does purgatory, in which the ghost is confined. And if purgatory exists, so does the necessity to repent what's past. In Act 4, we see what might be termed an infernal inversion of the plot as Laertes emerges as an anti-Hamlet, and King Claudius is revealed as an anti-ghost. When Laertes returns from France intent on avenging the death of his father, we are presented with a parallel between his own role and that of Hamlet. Yet Shakespeare does not employ this dramatic parallel to highlight their similarities, but to emphasize their differences. This is apparent from the way in which Laertes responds to his father's death.
2: How came he dead? I'll not be juggled with. to hell allegiance. Vows to the blackest devil. Conscience and grace to the profoundest pit. I dare damnation. To this point I stand, that both worlds I give to negligence. Let come what comes, and I'll be revenged most thoroughly for my father.
0: This expression of outrage differs to a shocking degree from Hamlet's reaction to the news of his own father's murder. Whereas Hamlet goes to great pains to ensure that his father's spirit is an honest ghost and not a demon intent on deceiving him into sinful acts, Laertes proclaims his hellish allegiance to the blackest devil if it will assist him in his desire for vengeance. And why not? He had been taught by his father that the one axiomatic truth was to be true to himself above all else. Why should Laertes allow anything, even the threat of hell itself, to come between him and his desire to be true to his own lust for revenge? His words follow logically from the precepts he had received from his father. He has not inherited the precept of the Our Father, that thy will be done on earth as it is in heaven, but the unchristian precept of his own father, that my will be done on earth and to hell with heaven. Shakespeare's grasp of Christian theology and philosophy is unerring, and he shows us the dangers of erring in the direction of an anthropocentric view of reality. Hamlet, as a good Christian, goes to enormous lengths to ensure that his own passions do not get the better of his better judgment. That is, that he never loses his grasp of a Christian understanding of good and evil. Laertes, a secular humanist, is a slave to his passions because he knows no judgment other than his own. The fact that Hamlet is aware of the inherent weakness and danger of Laertes' philosophy is made clear in his words to Horatio about the spies Rosencrantz and Guildenstern.
3: "'Tis dangerous when the baser nature comes between the pass and fell insensate points of mighty opposites."
0: The baser nature is sin, or the self-centeredness or pride that is the father of sin, and the mighty opposites are the forces of good and evil. Hamlet knows that it is dangerous to allow our pride, our own self above all, to blur our knowledge of the mighty opposites. Laertes, however, toys with such danger in his self-centered daring of damnation, seemingly oblivious to the fact that it is not possible to remain neutral or aloof in the war between the mighty opposites. Parce Nietzsche, one cannot go beyond good and evil, but must serve the one or be enslaved by the other. If, in serving our own self, we fail to serve the good beyond the self, we will invariably be serving evil. This is precisely what happens to Laertes once he dares damnation. Almost immediately, he becomes a pawn in King Claudius's plot to kill Hamlet. Taking Laertes into his confidence, the king takes on the same role with Polonius's son as the ghost has taken with Hamlet, urging revenge for the death of the father.
4: "Now must your conscience my acquittance seal, and you must put me in your heart for friend, since you have heard, and with a knowing ear, that he which hath your noble father slain pursued my life."
0: Once again, Shakespeare does not employ the dramatic parallel between the ghost and King Claudius to highlight their similarities, but to dramatize their differences. whereas the spirit of Hamlet's father is an honest ghost, telling the truth.

truth to his son and revealing King Claudius's hideous secret. King Claudius is thoroughly dishonest in his dealings with Laertes and conceals the hideous secret. It is not that he is lying to Laertes in what he says to him,

0: interest to tell the whole truth, so he resorts to the half-truth instead, and the half-truth is tantamount to a lie. The fate of Laertes and the fate of others is not sealed by what Laertes has heard and with a knowing ear. It is sealed by what he has not heard in his unknowing ear. The king has poisoned Laertes' ear as surely as he had poisoned the ear of Hamlet's father, and with equally fatal results. The connection between sin and poison is reinforced later in the same scene when King Claudius fabricates a story in which he claims that a report of Laertes' prowess with the rapier had aroused Hamlet's envy.
1: Sir, this report of his did Hamlet so envenom with his envy that he could nothing do but wish and beg your sudden coming o'er to play with him.
0: This juxtaposition of poison and sin, venom and envy, serves as a fitting prelude to the king's hatching of the scheme in which he and Laertes will conspire to murder Hamlet with poison. Before he unfolds his plan, however, the king reveals his fundamental relativism in a short speech that reminds us inescapably of Polonius's precepts. In this speech, the king's own tongue becomes a two-edged sword, both edges of which are envenomed, cutting the cosmos with the cold pragmatism of the Machiavel and the slippery philosophy of the sophist. From this sophistry in the service of relativism, the king proceeds to a principle of pragmatic fundamentalism that makes action the touchstone of virtue.
1: That we would do, we should do when we would. For this wood changes, and hath abatements and delays, as many as there are tongues, our hands, our accidents. And then this should is like a spendthrift sigh that hurts by easing.
0: Apart from serving the king's Machiavellian purpose of inciting Laertes to take instant, vengeful action against Hamlet, these words stand in stark contrast to Hamlet's procrastination and circumspection. Hamlet had apparently dithered and delayed for the entire duration of the play, vacillating with soliloquized spendthrift sighs between what he would do and what he should do. He had hesitated to take his own life during his moment of deepest despondency, and had hesitated to take the king's life during many moments of introspective circumspection. Yet, as we have seen, his delay was virtuous, avoiding the temptation to suicide in the knowledge that it was a sin, punishable after death, and avoiding the killing of the king until he was sure that the ghost was honest, and that the king was indeed guilty of cold-blooded murder. The king, on the other hand, is employing rhetoric to tempt Laertes to rash judgments and to the instant gratification of his lust for revenge. When Laertes discovers later that what he would do, he shouldn't have done, because he didn't know all the facts necessary to make a sound judgment, it will be too late to rectify the wrong done. Hamlet will be mortally wounded, and the king would have obtained his desire at Hamlet's and Laertes' expense. The fact that we are meant to be horrified by the king's line of reasoning is evident from the response that it elicits from the hot-headed Laertes. In stating that he would willingly cut Hamlet's throat in the church, Laertes is adding the sacrilegious to the murderous, thereby holding God in as much scorn as Hamlet. As if to confirm Shakespeare's intention that we should utterly condemn the king for his

0: Lucifer-like tempting of Laertes' lowest passions. The king echoes Laertes' sacrilege.
1: What would you undertake to show yourself your father's son in deed more than in words?
2: To cut his throat in the church.
1: No place indeed should murder sanctuarize. Revenge should have no bounds.
0: The king's words are doubly damnable. First, because they are stating that revenge has no bounds, that it has rights that not even the love of God or the laws of religion can mitigate. But secondly, because we know what Laertes does not know, that the king is himself a murderer. The king, as an unholy ghost, is pouring the poison of infernal rhetoric into Laertes' unknowing ear, killing him with the venom of his words as surely as the envenomed sword will kill him later. Please join us next week in The Quest for Shakespeare as we turn our attention to the triumph of sanity in the dramatic climax of Hamlet.
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14: Lamb of God, graciously hear us. The Litany of the Most Holy Name of Jesus on EWTN.

Welcome to our pilgrimage to Eastern Europe, which we're doing in the spring of 2002. This pilgrimage is sponsored by the Center for Spiritual Development of the Laity of New York Archdiocese, something I've been working with for about 25 years. And this year we decided we'd bring a group of pilgrims to Eastern Europe, to Poland, to the Czech Republic, Prague, and to Austria, to Vienna. And we hope you'll enjoy some scenes of our pilgrimage.

Today we're at the marvelous shrine of Częstochowa, Poland. As you know, this shrine is very dear to the heart of our Holy Father. And as you can see, it's a marvelously beautiful shrine. You'll attend Mass with us before this icon of the miraculous Madonna, or the Black Madonna of Częstochowa. It's black because of age. And this is a very, very familiar face for many Americans because of the popularity of the Holy Father. And we see this icon with him. We're traveling quite a few places here in Eastern Europe, and we hope that we'll be able to give you some of the sense of a pilgrimage. A pilgrimage is a wonderful thing. It's a beautiful thing to be on. We pray together, and of course, we're all thinking about home. When people are on pilgrimage, they pray especially for their relatives and friends at home. And this particular place, which is the Shrine of the Protection of the Blessed Virgin Mary, that's what it really is about. Our Lady protected Poland from endless numbers of invasions and military occupations. This is the Catholic Shrine of the Protection of the Blessed Virgin. It's also a popular title of the Eastern Orthodox Holy Virgin Protection. And under the altar, we'll see the model of the basilica here, and it says over it, Sub Tuum Praesidium, under your protection we fly, O Holy Mother of God. Join us now for our pilgrimage, and we'll be bringing you various scenes from Eastern Europe where the faith has been challenged innumerable times and where it has survived as it has in Poland with great strength and vigor, giving us our great Polish Pope. How beautiful it is for our pilgrims to be here at Częstochowa and to see the beautiful display of the miraculous icon of Our Lady of Częstochowa. The meaning of this shrine, its whole message, is that God protects his church through the intercession of the Blessed Virgin Mary. And he protects civilization, good, and particularly the Christian civilization of Poland. And so I'm going to ask you in this Mass today to pray very specially for peace, for a Christian peace, for peace among all of the different religions and peoples of the world, but particularly for a peace that is built on virtue and holiness. And I'm asking you to pray for the United States of America right now as it faces terrorism in the world, as it faces the threat to its own existence from terrorism, as it faces the threat of destruction from within by paganistic values like abortion and euthanasia, which are the new scourge of God, and that the humiliation of the church at the present time will lead to its purification. The great St. Louis de Montfort, the great apostle of devotion and consecration to Our Lady, makes it very clear in his book that any honor to Our Lady apart from her divine Son is sinful and idolatrous. He's very, very clear, this great American, this great Marian apostle. And often this is not known among those who do not understand our devotion to Mary. It is always linked entirely with her divine Son. And the beautiful icon here today, the icon of the Częstochowa, you'll see Our Lady embracing her divine Son. This is a variation of the ancient icon called Our Lady of Tenderness. It's important that we realize this role of Our Lady in the life of the Blessed, in the life of our divine Savior. She is the tender mother of Christ. She is the one who tenderly
cares for him. And there are other icons, like the perpetual help, where we see Our Lady assisting Christ, even the infant Christ, as he is frightened by the instruments of the Passion. In the East Orthodox Church and the Eastern Church, this is called Holy Virgin Protection Icon. In all of these images and in all devotion to the Blessed Virgin, there is the concept that Mary does not help you herself. It is always through her intercession with her Divine Son. And this is brought out magnificently in the Gospel account of the wedding feast at Cana. Do you realize that this account shows the Son of God apparently changing his mind? He's saying to his mother, this is not my problem. They ran out of wine. This is not my problem. My hour hasn't come. And like a good Jewish mother, she ignores his protests and says to the waiters, go on and do whatever he tells you. It is a marvelous thing. Now, we can't really say that Christ changed his mind. But for some reason, if you take the scriptures seriously, if you take the Bible seriously, as the word of God to guide us, it's right here that the mother of Jesus got him to change his mind. Down through the centuries, Catholics, Orthodox, Orthodox Christians, and even some Protestants, Anglicans, at times Methodists, have prayed for the intercession of the Blessed Virgin Mary. You don't even know this, but when the Reformed Protestant Church began by Zwingli, he put the Hail Mary in their first prayer book. Luther always said the Masses in honor of the Blessed Virgin, and Calvin thought that Mary was conceived without sin. Somehow or other, our Protestant brethren have drifted away from their original position. Too bad. And some of the Catholics have too. They have little devotion to Our Lady. Every one of you has come here today with serious considerations, concerns. You have families, friends you want to pray for. We're all very concerned about peace, especially in the Mideast, but also in Ireland, in the Orient, in many places. We're concerned about the church in the United States, which is subject to a media attack. The failures of some, the sad and sorrowful failures of some of the clergy, are now into media hype, because the media is utterly opposed to the Catholic Church because of its opposition to abortion and to the acceptance of homosexual relationships as the equivalent of marriage. That's why there are our enemies. And while all of this is going on, it reminds me of that day long ago here at Częstochowa, where there were about 325 soldiers and monks facing an army of 3,000 men. And the Swedish general mocked them all. He called the monastery the chicken coop. And you know, 325 men repulsed the attack of 3,000. Men. Częstochowa is a great miracle of survival, of the Bolsheviks, of the Turks, of the Nazis, you name them. They've been here, and they're all gone. And Częstochowa, with its marvelous icon of honor to the Mother of Jesus as the Mother of God, is still here. Underneath the altar in Latin is an inscription from the oldest prayer to Our Lady. It's actually an Ethiopian prayer. It comes from Ethiopia in the 3rd century. Sub tuum praesidium confugimus sancta Dei genitrix. Under thy protection we fly, O Holy Mother of God. And let's each of us put there, under her protection, under her presidium. A presidium is a fortress. Under her protection, all of those for whom we pray, and all of our intentions, beginning with the great apostle of Częstochowa in modern times, our beloved
Pope John Paul II. Amen.

0: discovered Father Coyle when I first moved to Birmingham, Alabama. This Catholic priest had been assassinated for performing what they thought was an interracial marriage.
1: The killing took place in broad daylight in front of a street full of witnesses.
0: It's like one of the trials of the century to see if a man would be prosecuted for killing a Catholic priest in the Deep South. And the answer was, yeah, they would get away with it.
2: If you go into the jury room and throw out the evidence, you will have all the narrow-minded, redneck people come out and pat you on the back. But for the remainder of your lives, you will have your conscience to prick and sting you.
0: Father Coyle knew what he believed. Father Coyle lived what he believed. And Father Coyle laid his life down.
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0: Father Eugene, please give us a brief history of the image.
1: Ladies and gentlemen, in 5 minutes, I tell you something, a few words about this altar. Altar, it was made of ebony and decorated with silver. This altar, it was a great gift of Polish prince George Ossolinski, made for 1620. On the altar, you can see on the right side, golden rose, brought here 22 years ago by Polish Pope John Paul II. During the communist time in Poland, Italian Pope Paul VI wanted to visit this monastery, but Italian Pope Paul VI couldn't get a visa to Poland. First Secretary Gerry was afraid to give him a visa because communists thought that it would be a revolution in Poland when Pope would come. When Italian Pope could come here, he gave his golden rose as a present to Mary to museum in Vatican. When Italian Pope died, soon after him, Polish Pope was chosen, John Paul II. And he remembered, as a cardinal, he remembered about his golden rose to Mary for Italian Pope. And he brought it as a Polish Pope. And it was put by Pope on this place. Picture that lady painted on the table of the Holy Family nearly 2,000 years ago is decorated. Golden crowns were sent by Italian Pope over 300 years ago. It was first crowned on this holy icon in Europe beyond the Italy. This holy icon was crowned 1770. The oldest crown in Europe, in Poland, this holy icon. 50 years after the arrival of this holy icon from Russia to Czechoslovakia, 50 years after, and when Hungarian monks were invited here, this monastery, Jasna Góra, became famous and rich in Poland. Hazards from Czechoslovakia, Jan Hus, Reformator, you know, like Martin Luther in Denmark. Hazards from Czechoslovakia invaded this monastery. Monastery was completely wrecked. 10 Hungarian fathers were killed. And this holy icon was stolen from this chapel and it was seriously damaged. Cut it to the pieces. People found these pieces from the holy icon some kilometers from this place in direction south because hazards escaped to the south through Saint. Monks who found these pieces from the holy icons took them to Kraków, to Babel Castle, to Polish king Władysław Jagiełło, great benefactor of this monastery. King Jagiełło invited the best Italian painters from Rome to Kraków, and King Władysław Jagiełło ordered to repaint for the new on the same pieces of the wood. After by Italian painters, after repainting, this holy icon was brought here, and Italian painters remade two scars on the face of Our Lady as a souvenir of this great tragedy. It was 1430. 1382, holy icon was brought here. 1430, great tragedy.
0: Prayer to Our Lady of Częstochowa. Holy Mother of Częstochowa, thou art full of grace, goodness, and mercy. I consecrate to thee all my thoughts, words, and actions, my soul and body. I beseech thy blessings and especially thy prayers for my salvation. 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Amen.

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1: At Fatima, Our Lady urged the world to find refuge in her Immaculate Heart. 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Men's Spirituality takes center stage weeknights at 11:30 p.m. Eastern. 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
4: On May 8, 2025, Catholics around the world erupted with joy when the white smoke billowed from the temporary chimney on the roof of the Sistine Chapel, announcing that the cardinals in the conclave had chosen a successor to the recently deceased Pope Francis. Delight turned to utter shock when the name of the new pope was announced from the loggia of St. Peter's Basilica. Robert Francis Prevost, an American, had been chosen and had taken the name Pope Leo XIV. It was the most important event in American Catholic history. The first U.S.-born pontiff and the first from North America, Pope Leo XIV was born in 1955 in the area of Chicago, Illinois, to parents themselves the children of immigrants and who raised three sons imbued with the Catholic faith. Thanks to the strength of the Catholic witness of his family and the priests, nuns, and religious in his life, he said yes to the call to the priesthood and the Augustinian order. While in service around the world as an Augustinian missionary, a bishop in Peru, and then a cardinal in Rome, Pope Leo XIV never lost his love for his family and never lost touch with his distinctly American roots. He is truly a child of the Church in America and is both a worthy heir of faith and the greatest exemplar of the flowering of Catholicism in the United States.
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8: We can go right back to what was called in Ireland Black 47. It was 1847, and the potato crop failed because we were under foreign rule at that time. Quite a lot of the resources of the country left the country.
9: I can't believe they're taking food out of the country.
10: People not knowing whether they'd have literally have a roof over their head that evening.
11: Nowhere else to go.
12: Leave them alone!
10: I suppose it's the presence. If she could be present at the cross to deal with that for other people around her at the time, she can be present to us now in dealing whatever suffering that we are going through.
9: Our Holy Mother has appeared at the chapel. Quickly, come to you, see.
13: My goodness. What a vision. Why us?
14: Majestic Queen of Heaven, and Mistress of the Angels, you receive from God the power and command to crush the head of Satan. Therefore we humbly beg of you, send forth the legions of heaven, that under your command they may seek out all evil spirits, engage them everywhere in battle, curb their pride, and hurl them back into the pit of hell. Who is like unto God? With firm confidence, we present ourselves before you, our most loving Mother, afflicted and troubled as we are, and we beg you to let us understand the love you have for us by granting this petition, if it be according to the will of God and profitable for our salvation. Good and tender Mother, you shall ever be our hope and the object of our love. Mother of God, send forth the holy angels to defend us and drive far from us the cruel foe. Holy angels and archangels, defend and keep us.

O God, come to my aid. O Lord, make haste to help me. Glory be to the Father, and to the Son, and to the Holy Spirit, as it was in the beginning, is now, and ever shall be, world without end. Amen. The First Salutation. Through the intercession of Saint Michael and the celestial choir of seraphim, may it please God to make us worthy to receive into our hearts the fire of His perfect charity. Amen. Our Father who art in heaven, hallowed be thy name, thy kingdom come, thy will be done on earth as it is in heaven. Give us this day our daily bread, and forgive us our trespasses, as we forgive those who trespass against us. And lead us not into temptation, but deliver us from evil. Amen. Hail Mary, full of grace, the Lord is with thee. Blessed art thou amongst women, and blessed is the fruit of thy womb, Jesus. Holy Mary, Mother of God, pray for us sinners now and at the hour of our death. Amen. Hail Mary, full of grace, the Lord is with thee. Blessed art thou among women, and blessed is the fruit of thy womb, Jesus. Holy Mary, Mother of God, pray for us sinners now and at the hour of our death. Amen. Hail Mary, full of grace, the Lord is with thee. Blessed art thou among women, and blessed is the fruit of thy womb, Jesus. Holy Mary, Mother of God, pray for us sinners now and at the hour of our death. Amen. The Second Salutation. Through the intercession of Saint Michael and the celestial choir of cherubim, may God grant us the grace to abandon the ways of sin and follow the path of Christian perfection. Amen. Our Father, who art in heaven, hallowed be thy name. Thy kingdom come, thy will be done, on earth as it is in heaven. Give us this day our daily bread, and forgive us our trespasses, as we forgive those that trespass against us. And lead us not into temptation, but deliver us from evil. Amen. Hail Mary, full of grace, the Lord is with thee. Blessed art thou amongst women, and blessed is the fruit of thy womb, Jesus. Holy Mary, Mother of God, pray for us sinners, now and at the hour of our death. Amen. Hail Mary, full of grace, the Lord is with thee. Blessed art thou among women, and blessed is the fruit of thy womb, Jesus. Holy Mary, Mother of God, pray for us sinners now and at the hour of our death. Amen. Hail Mary, full of grace, the Lord is with thee. Blessed art thou amongst women, and blessed is the fruit of thy womb, Jesus. Holy Mary, Mother of God, pray for us sinners now and at the hour of our death. Amen. The Third Salutation. Through the intercession of Saint Michael and the celestial choir of thrones, may it please God to infuse into our hearts a true and earnest spirit of humility
Amen. Our Father, who art in heaven, hallowed be thy name. Thy kingdom come, thy will be done on earth as it is in heaven. Give us this day our daily bread, and forgive us our trespasses as we forgive those who trespass against us. And lead us not into temptation, but deliver us from evil. Amen. Hail Mary, full of grace, the Lord is with thee. Blessed art thou amongst women, and blessed is the fruit of thy womb, Jesus. Holy Mary, Mother of God, pray for us sinners, now and at the hour of our death. Amen. Hail Mary, full of grace, the Lord is with thee. Blessed art thou among women, and blessed is the fruit of thy womb, Jesus. Holy Mary, Mother of God, pray for us sinners now and at the hour of our death. Amen. Hail Mary, full of grace, the Lord is with thee. Blessed art thou amongst women, and blessed is the fruit of thy womb, Jesus. Holy Mary, Mother of God, pray for us sinners now and at the hour of our death. Amen. The fourth salutation. Through the intercession of Saint Michael and the celestial choir of dominations, may it please God to grant us the grace to have dominion over our senses and to correct our depraved passion. Amen. Our Father, who art in heaven, hallowed be thy name. Thy kingdom come, thy will be done on earth as it is in heaven. Give us this day our daily bread, and forgive us our trespasses, as we forgive those who trespass against us. And lead us not into temptation, but deliver us from evil. Amen. Hail Mary, full of grace, the Lord is with thee. Blessed art thou amongst women, and blessed is the fruit of thy womb, Jesus. Holy Mary, Mother of God, pray for us sinners now and at the hour of our death. Amen. Hail Mary, full of grace, the Lord is with thee. Blessed art thou among women, and blessed is the fruit of thy womb, Jesus. Holy Mary, Mother of God, pray for us sinners now and at the hour of our death. Amen. Hail Mary, full of grace, the Lord is with thee. Blessed art thou among women, and blessed is the fruit of thy womb, Jesus. Holy Mary, Mother of God, pray for us sinners now and at the hour of our death. Amen. The fifth salutation. Through the intercession of Saint Michael and the celestial choir of virtues, may our Lord keep us from falling into temptation and deliver us from evil. Amen. Our Father, who art in heaven, hallowed be thy name. Thy kingdom come. Thy will be done on earth as it is in heaven. Give us this day our daily bread, and forgive us our trespasses, as we forgive those who trespass against us. And lead us not into temptation, but deliver us from evil. Amen. Hail Mary, full of grace, the Lord is with thee.
Blessed art thou amongst women, and blessed is the fruit of thy womb, Jesus. Holy Mary, Mother of God, pray for us sinners now and at the hour of our death. Amen. Hail Mary, full of grace, the Lord is with thee. Blessed art thou among women, and blessed is the fruit of thy womb, Jesus. Holy Mary, Mother of God, pray for us sinners, now and at the hour of our death. Amen. Hail Mary, full of grace, the Lord is with thee. Blessed art thou among women, and blessed is the fruit of thy womb, Jesus. Holy Mary, Mother of God, pray for us sinners now and at the hour of our death. Amen. The sixth salutation. Through the intercession of Saint Michael and the celestial choir of powers, may God vouchsafe to keep our souls from the wiles and the temptations of the devil. Amen. Our Father who art in heaven, hallowed be thy name. Thy kingdom come, thy will be done on earth as it is in heaven. Give us this day our daily bread, and forgive us our trespasses, as we forgive those who trespass against us. And lead us not into temptation, but deliver us from evil. Amen. Hail Mary, full of grace, the Lord is with thee. Blessed art thou amongst women, and blessed is the fruit of thy womb, Jesus. Holy Mary, Mother of God, pray for us sinners, now and at the hour of our death. Amen. Hail Mary, full of grace, the Lord is with thee. Blessed art thou amongst women, and blessed is the fruit of thy womb, Jesus. Holy Mary, Mother of God, pray for us sinners now and in the hour of our death. Amen. Hail Mary, full of grace, the Lord is with thee. Blessed art thou amongst women, and blessed is the fruit of thy womb, Jesus. Holy Mary, Mother of God, pray for us sinners, now and at the hour of our death. Amen. The seventh salutation. Through the intercession of Saint Michael and the celestial choir of principalities, may it please God to fill our hearts with the spirit of true and hearty obedience. Amen. Our Father, who art in heaven, hallowed be thy name. Thy kingdom come, thy will be done on earth as it is in heaven. Give us this day our daily bread, and forgive us our trespasses, as we forgive those who trespass against us. And lead us not into temptation, but deliver us from evil. Amen. Hail Mary, full of grace, the Lord is with thee. Blessed art thou amongst women, and blessed is the fruit of thy womb, Jesus. Holy Mary, Mother of God, pray for us sinners, now and at the hour of our death. Amen. Hail Mary, full of grace, the Lord is with thee. Blessed art thou amongst women, and blessed is the fruit of thy womb, Jesus. Holy Mary, Mother of God, pray for us sinners, now and at the hour of our death. Amen. Hail Mary, full of grace, the Lord is with thee. Blessed art thou amongst women, and blessed is the fruit of thy womb, Jesus. Holy Mary, Mother of God, pray for us sinners,
now and at the hour of our death. Amen. The eighth salutation. Through the intercession of Saint Michael and the celestial choir of archangels, may it please God

grant us the grace of perseverance in the faith and in all good works, that we may thereby be enabled to attain unto the glory of paradise. Amen. Our Father who art in heaven, hallowed be thy name. Thy kingdom come, thy will be done on earth as it is in heaven. Give us this day our daily bread, and forgive us our trespasses as we forgive those who trespass against us. And lead us not into temptation, but deliver us from evil. Amen. Hail Mary, full of grace, the Lord is with thee. Blessed art thou among women, and blessed is the fruit of thy womb, Jesus. Holy Mary, Mother of God, pray for us sinners now and at the hour of our death. Amen. Hail Mary, full of grace, the Lord is with thee. Blessed art thou amongst women, and blessed is the fruit of thy womb, Jesus. Holy Mary, Mother of God, pray for us sinners now and at the hour of our death. Amen. Hail Mary, full of grace, the Lord is with thee. Blessed art thou amongst women, and blessed is the fruit of thy womb, Jesus. Holy Mary, Mother of God, pray for us sinners now and at the hour of our death. Amen. The ninth salutation. Through the intercession of Saint Michael and the celestial choir of angels, may God vouchsafe to grant that they may protect us during life, and after death may lead us into the everlasting glory of heaven. Amen. Our Father, who art in heaven, hallowed be thy name. Thy kingdom come, thy will be done on earth as it is in heaven. Give us this day our daily bread, and forgive us our trespasses as we forgive those who trespass against us. And lead us not into temptation, but deliver us from evil. Amen. Hail Mary, full of grace, the Lord is with thee. Blessed art thou among women, and blessed is the fruit of thy womb, Jesus. Holy Mary, Mother of God, pray for us sinners, now and at the hour of our death. Amen. Hail Mary, full of grace, the Lord is with thee. Blessed art thou amongst women, and blessed is the fruit of thy womb, Jesus. Holy Mary, Mother of God, pray for us sinners, now and at the hour of our death. Amen. Hail Mary, full of grace, the Lord is with thee. Blessed art thou among women, and blessed is the fruit of thy womb, Jesus. Holy Mary, Mother of God, pray for us sinners now and at the hour of our death.

0: Michael.
1: Our Father, who art in heaven, hallowed be thy name. Thy kingdom come, thy will be done on earth as it is in heaven. Give us this day our daily bread, and forgive us our trespasses, as we forgive those who trespass against us. And lead us not into temptation, but deliver us from evil. Amen. In honor of Saint Gabriel. Our Father who art in heaven, hallowed be thy name. Thy kingdom come, thy will be done on earth as it is in heaven. Give us this day our daily bread, and forgive us

earth as it is in heaven. Give us this day our daily bread, and forgive us our trespasses, as we forgive those who trespass against us. And lead us not into temptation, but deliver us from evil. Amen. In honor of our own guardian angel. Our Father, who art in heaven, hallowed be thy name. Thy kingdom come, thy will be done, on earth as it is in heaven. Give us this day our daily bread, and forgive us our trespasses, as we forgive those who trespass against us. And lead us not into temptation, but deliver us from evil. Amen. Saint Michael, glorious prince, chief and champion of the heavenly hosts, guardian of the souls of men, conqueror of the rebellious angels, steward of the palace of God under our divine King Jesus Christ, our worthy leader, endowed with superhuman excellence and virtue, vouchsafed to free us from all evil, who with full confidence have recourse to thee, and by thy incomparable protection, enable us to make progress every day in the faithful service of our God. Amen. Let us pray. Pray for us, most blessed Michael, Prince of the Church of Jesus Christ, that we may be made worthy of his promises. Almighty and eternal God, who in thine own marvelous goodness and pity didst forelay common salvation of men, choose thy glorious Archangel Michael to be the Prince of thy Church. Make us worthy, we pray thee, to be delivered by his beneficent protection from all our enemies, that at the hour of our death, none of them may approach to harm us. Rather, do thou vouchsafe unto us that by the same Archangel Michael we may be introduced into the presence of thy most high and divine majesty. Through the merits of the same Jesus Christ, our Lord. Amen.

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8: 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Voters in Kansas have their say in an unusual primary with major implications for the unborn. Plus, amid concerns over a surge in human trafficking, how one man is fighting modern-day slavery using fitness and coffee.
9: The solemnity of the Assumption, when we honor the Virgin Mary raised to heaven by God's grace. 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The International Mass on the Feast of the Assumption, Saturday at 4 a.m. Eastern and 6 p.m. Eastern on EWTN.
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0: In the name of the Father, and of the Son, and of the Holy Spirit.
1: Amen.
0: I believe
1: in God, the Father Almighty, Creator of heaven and earth, and in Jesus Christ, His only Son, our Lord, who was conceived by the Holy Spirit, born of the Virgin Mary, suffered under Pontius Pilate, was crucified, died, and buried. He descended to hell, the third day rose from the dead.
2: He ascended into heaven and is seated at the right hand of the Father.
1: Father Almighty,
2: I believe in the Holy Spirit, the Holy Catholic Church, the communion of saints, the forgiveness of sins, resurrection of the body, and life everlasting. Amen.
0: Our Father who art in heaven, hallowed be thy name. Thy kingdom come, thy will be done, on earth as it is in heaven.
2: Give us this day our daily bread, and forgive us our trespasses, as we forgive those who trespass against us. And lead us not into temptation, but deliver us from evil.
0: Hail Mary, full of grace, the Lord is with thee. Blessed art thou amongst women, and blessed is the fruit of thy womb, Jesus.
2: Holy Mary, Mother of God, pray for us sinners now and at the hour of our death. Amen.
0: Hail Mary, full of grace, the Lord is with thee. Blessed art thou amongst women, and blessed is the fruit of thy womb, Jesus.
2: Holy Mary, Mother of God, pray for us sinners now and at the hour of our death. Amen.
0: Hail Mary, full of grace, the Lord is with thee. Blessed art thou amongst women, and blessed is the fruit of thy womb, Jesus.
2: Holy Mary, Mother of God, pray for us sinners now and at the hour of our death. Amen.
0: Glory be to the Father, and to the Son, and to the Holy Spirit.
2: As it was in the beginning, is now, and ever shall be, world without end. Amen.
0: O my Jesus,
1: forgive us our sins, save us from the fires of hell. Lead all souls to heaven, especially those who most need thy mercy.
3: We're standing at the grotto, where the angel of the Lord, the angel Gabriel, appeared to the Blessed Virgin Mary to invite her to become the mother of Jesus. As St. Luke tells us, the angel Gabriel was sent from God to a town of Galilee named Nazareth to a virgin betrothed to a man named Joseph of the house of David. The virgin's name was Mary. Upon arriving, the angel said to her, "Rejoice, O highly favored daughter. The Lord is with you. Blessed are you among women." And so we pray at this spot where the angel made this announcement to Mary. "Do not fear, Mary. You have found favor with God. You shall conceive and bear a son and give him the name Jesus. Great will be his dignity, and he will be called Son of the Most High."
0: Our Father, who art in heaven, hallowed be thy name. Thy kingdom come, thy will be done, on earth as it is in heaven.
1: Give us this day our daily bread, and forgive us our trespasses, as we forgive those who trespass against us. And lead us not into temptation, but deliver us from evil.
0: Hail Mary, full of grace, the Lord is with thee. Blessed art thou amongst women, and blessed is the fruit of thy womb, Jesus.
1: Holy Mary, Mother of God, pray for us sinners now.
0: Hail Mary, full of grace, the Lord is with thee. Blessed art thou amongst women, and blessed is the fruit of thy womb, Jesus.
1: Holy Mary, Mother of God, pray for us sinners now and at the hour of our death. Amen.
0: Hail Mary, full of grace, the Lord is with thee. Blessed art thou amongst women, and blessed is the fruit of thy womb, Jesus.
1: Holy Mary, Mother of God, pray for us sinners now and at the hour of our death. Amen.
0: Hail Mary, full of grace, the Lord is with thee. Blessed art thou amongst women, and blessed is the fruit of thy womb, Jesus.
1: Holy Mary, Mother of God, pray for us sinners now and at the hour of our death. Amen.
0: Hail Mary, full of grace, the Lord is with thee. Blessed art thou amongst women, and blessed is the fruit of thy womb, Jesus.
1: Holy Mary, Mother of God, pray for us sinners now and at the hour of our death. Amen.
0: Hail Mary, full of grace, the Lord is with thee. Blessed art thou amongst women, and blessed is the fruit of thy womb, Jesus.
1: Holy Mary, Mother of God, pray for us sinners now and at the hour of our death. Amen.
0: Hail Mary, full of grace, the Lord is with thee. Blessed art thou amongst women, and blessed is the fruit of thy womb, Jesus.
1: Holy Mary, Mother of God, pray for us sinners now and at the hour of our death. Amen.
0: Hail Mary, full of grace, the Lord is with thee. Blessed art thou amongst women, and blessed is the fruit of thy womb, Jesus.
1: Holy Mary, Mother of God, pray for us sinners now and at the hour of our death. Amen.
0: Hail Mary, full of grace, the Lord is with thee. Blessed art thou amongst women, and blessed is the fruit of thy womb, Jesus.
1: Holy Mary, Mother of God, pray for us sinners now and at the hour of our death. Amen.
0: Hail Mary, full of grace, the Lord is with thee. Blessed art thou amongst women, And blessed is the fruit of thy womb, Jesus.
1: Holy Mary, Mother of God, pray for us sinners now and at the hour of our death. Amen.
0: Glory be to the Father, and to the Son, and to the Holy Spirit.
1: As it was in the beginning, is now, and ever shall be, world without end. Amen.
0: O my Jesus,
1: forgive us our sins, save us from the fires of hell. Lead all souls to heaven, especially those who most need thy mercy.
3: We're in the Church of the Visitation, where Mary came to greet Elizabeth at the house of Zechariah, as we read in the Gospel of St. Luke, chapter 2, verse 40. And Mary went into the house of Zechariah, and she greeted Elizabeth. And when Elizabeth heard the greeting of Mary, the babe in her womb leapt for joy, and Elizabeth was filled with the Holy Spirit. And she raised her voice in a loud cry and said, "Blessed are you among women, and blessed is the fruit of your womb."
0: Our Father, who art in heaven, hallowed be thy name. Thy kingdom come, thy will be done, on earth as it is in heaven.
1: Give us this day our daily bread, and forgive us our trespasses, as we forgive those who trespass against us. And lead us not into temptation, but deliver us from evil.
0: Hail Mary, full of grace, the Lord is with thee. Blessed art thou amongst women, and blessed is the fruit of thy womb, Jesus.
1: Holy Mary, Mother of God, pray for us sinners now and at the hour of our death. Amen.
0: Hail Mary, full of grace, the Lord is with thee. Blessed art thou amongst women, and blessed is the fruit of thy womb, Jesus.
1: Holy Mary, Mother of God, pray for us sinners now and at the hour of our death. Amen.
0: Hail Mary, full of grace, the Lord is with thee. Blessed art thou amongst women, and blessed is the fruit of thy womb, Jesus.
1: Holy Mary, Mother of God, pray for us sinners now and at the hour of our death. Amen.
0: Hail Mary, full of grace, the Lord is with thee. Blessed art thou amongst women, and blessed is the fruit of thy womb, Jesus.
1: Holy Mary, Mother of God, pray for us sinners now and at the hour of our death. Amen.
0: Hail Mary, full of grace, the Lord is with thee. Blessed art thou amongst women, and blessed is the fruit of thy womb, Jesus.
1: Holy Mary, Mother of God, pray for us sinners now and at the hour of our death. Amen.
0: Hail Mary, full of grace, the Lord is with thee. Blessed art thou amongst women, and blessed is the fruit of thy womb, Jesus.
1: Holy Mary, Mother of God, pray for us sinners now and at the hour of our death. Amen.
0: Hail Mary, full of grace, the Lord is with thee. Blessed art thou amongst women, and blessed is the fruit of thy womb, Jesus.
1: Holy Mary, Mother of God, pray for us sinners now and at the hour of our death. Amen.
0: Hail Mary, full of grace, the Lord is with thee. Blessed art thou amongst women, and blessed is the fruit of thy womb, Jesus.
1: Holy Mary, Mother of God, pray for us sinners now and at the hour of our death. Amen.
0: Hail Mary, full of grace, the Lord is with thee. Blessed art thou amongst women, and blessed is the fruit of thy womb, Jesus.
1: Holy Mary, Mother of God, pray for us sinners now and at the hour of our death. Amen.
0: Hail Mary, full of grace, the Lord is with thee. Blessed art thou amongst women, and blessed is the fruit of thy womb, Jesus.
1: Holy Mary, Mother of God, pray for us sinners now and at the hour of our death. Amen.
0: Glory be to the Father, and to the Son, and to the Holy Spirit.
1: As it was in the beginning, is now, and ever shall be, world without end. Amen.
0: O my Jesus,
1: forgive us our sins, save us from the fires of hell. Lead all souls to heaven, especially those who most need thy mercy.
3: We're kneeling down at the Star of Bethlehem, where Jesus, our Savior, was born. Born to Mary, a virgin. Born a babe, having emptied himself of the glory of heaven, and becoming poor to make us rich.
0: Our Father, who art in heaven, hallowed be thy name. Thy kingdom come, thy will be done, on earth as it is in heaven.
1: Give us this day our daily bread, and forgive us our trespasses, as we forgive those who trespass against us. And lead us not into temptation, but deliver us from evil.
0: Hail Mary, full of grace, the Lord is with thee. Blessed art thou amongst women, and blessed is the fruit of thy womb, Jesus.
1: Holy Mary, Mother of God, pray for us sinners now and at the hour of our death. Amen.
0: Hail Mary, full of grace, the Lord is with thee. Blessed art thou amongst women, and blessed is the fruit of thy womb, Jesus.
1: Holy Mary, Mother of God, pray for us sinners now and at the hour of our death. Amen.
0: Hail Mary, full of grace, the Lord is with thee. Blessed art thou amongst women, and blessed is the fruit of thy womb, Jesus.
1: Holy Mary, Mother of God, pray for us sinners now and at the hour of our death. Amen.
0: of grace, the Lord is with thee. Blessed art thou amongst women, and blessed is the fruit of thy womb, Jesus.
1: Holy Mary, Mother of God, pray for us sinners now and at the hour of our death. Amen.
0: Hail Mary, full of grace, the Lord is with thee. Blessed art thou amongst women, and blessed is the fruit of thy womb, Jesus.
1: Holy Mary, Mother of God, pray for us sinners now and at the hour of our death. Amen.
0: Hail Mary, full of grace, the Lord is with thee. Blessed art thou amongst women, and blessed is the fruit of thy womb, Jesus.
1: Holy Mary, Mother of God, pray for us sinners now and at the hour of our death. Amen.
0: Hail Mary, full of grace, the Lord is with thee. Blessed art thou amongst women, and blessed is the fruit of thy womb, Jesus.
1: Holy Mary, Mother of God, pray for us sinners now and at the hour of our death. Amen.
0: Hail Mary, full of grace, the Lord is with thee. Blessed art thou amongst women, and blessed is the fruit of thy womb, Jesus.
1: Holy Mary, Mother of God,

0: full of grace, the Lord is with thee. Blessed art thou amongst women, and blessed is the fruit of thy womb, Jesus.
1: Holy Mary, Mother of God, pray for us sinners now and at the hour of our death. Amen.
0: Hail Mary, full of grace, the Lord is with thee. Blessed art thou amongst women, and blessed is the fruit of thy womb, Jesus.
1: Holy Mary, Mother of God, pray for us sinners now and at the hour of our death. Amen.
0: Glory be to the Father, and to the Son, and to the Holy Spirit.
1: As it was in the beginning, is now, and ever shall be, world without end. Amen.
0: O my Jesus,
1: forgive us our sins, save us from the fires of hell. Lead all souls to heaven, especially those who most need thy mercy.
2: We kneel down before the first century manger made of stone that was found in the cave in Bethlehem, the cave where Jesus was born. And this manger is still here for our devotion. These are the steps leading up to the temple of the Lord in Jerusalem, on which Joseph and Mary brought the infant Jesus for the presentation in the temple. We're standing next to a mikveh, a ritual bath, into which Jewish women would go to bathe 40 days after they had given birth. According to the law of Moses, they're considered unclean, that is sacred, until they took this ritual bath. And so Our Lady also did this, as Jewish law required.
0: Our Father, who art in heaven, hallowed be thy name. Thy kingdom come, thy will be done, on earth as it is in heaven.
1: Give us this day our daily bread, and forgive us our trespasses, as we forgive those who trespass against us. And lead us not into temptation, but deliver us from evil.
0: Hail Mary, full of grace, the Lord is with thee. Blessed art thou amongst women. Blessed is the fruit of thy womb, Jesus.
1: Holy Mary, Mother of God, pray for us sinners now and at the hour of our death. Amen.
0: Hail Mary, full of grace, the Lord is with thee. Blessed art thou amongst women, and blessed is the fruit of thy womb, Jesus.
1: Holy Mary, Mother of God, pray for us sinners now and at the hour of our death. Amen.
0: Hail Mary, full of grace, the Lord is with thee. Blessed art thou amongst women, and blessed is the fruit of thy womb, Jesus.
1: Holy Mary, Mother of God, pray for us sinners now and at the hour of our death.
0: Hail Mary, full of grace, the Lord is with thee. Blessed art thou amongst women, and blessed is the fruit of thy womb, Jesus.
1: Holy Mary, Mother of God, pray for us sinners now and at the hour of our death. Amen.
0: Hail Mary, full of grace, the Lord is with thee. Blessed art thou amongst women, and blessed is the fruit of thy womb, Jesus.
1: Holy Mary, Mother of God, pray for us sinners now and at the hour of our death. Amen.
0: Hail Mary, full of grace, the Lord is with thee. Blessed art thou amongst women, and blessed is the fruit of thy womb, Jesus.
1: Holy Mary, Mother of God, pray for us sinners now and at the hour of our death. Amen.
0: Hail Mary, full of grace, the Lord is with thee. Blessed art thou amongst women, and blessed is the fruit of thy womb, Jesus.
1: Holy Mary, Mother of God, pray for us sinners now and at the hour of our death. Amen.
0: Hail Mary, full of grace, the Lord is with thee. Blessed art thou amongst women, and blessed is the fruit of thy womb, Jesus.
1: Holy Mary, Mother of God, pray for us sinners now and at the hour of our death. Amen.
0: Hail Mary, full of grace, the Lord is with thee. Blessed art thou amongst women, and blessed is the fruit of thy womb, Jesus.
1: Holy Mary, Mother of God, pray for us sinners now and at the hour of our death. Amen.
0: Hail Mary, full of grace, the Lord is with thee. Blessed art thou amongst women, and blessed is the fruit of thy womb, Jesus.
1: Holy Mary, Mother of God, pray for us sinners now and at the hour of our death. Amen.
0: Glory be to the Father, and to the Son, and to the Holy Spirit.
1: As it was in the beginning, is now, and ever shall be, world without end. Amen.
0: O my Jesus,
1: forgive us our sins, save us from the fires of hell. Lead all souls to heaven, especially those who most need thy mercy.
0: When they left Jerusalem, they went for a day's journey thinking Jesus was still with them. When they looked for him among their relatives and acquaintances and discovered that he was not there, they returned to the city of Jerusalem. Here we stand outside the Damascus Gate, the northern gate leading towards their home in Nazareth. And now we begin to pray the mystery of the finding of Jesus in the temple in Jerusalem. Our Father, who art in heaven, hallowed be thy name. Thy kingdom come, thy will be done, on earth as it is in heaven.
1: Give us this day our daily bread, and forgive us

0: forgive those that trespass against us. And lead us not into temptation, but deliver us from evil.
1: Hail Mary, full of grace, the Lord is with thee. Blessed art thou amongst women. Blessed is the fruit of thy womb, Jesus.
0: Holy Mary, Mother of God, pray for us sinners now and the hour of our death. Amen.
1: Hail Mary, full of grace, the Lord is with thee. Blessed art thou amongst women, and blessed is the fruit of thy womb, Jesus.
0: Holy Mary, Mother of God, pray for us sinners now and the hour of our death. Amen.
1: Hail Mary, full of grace, the Lord is with thee. Blessed art thou amongst women, and blessed is the fruit of thy womb, Jesus.
0: Holy Mary, Mother of God, pray for us sinners now and the hour of our death. Amen.
1: Hail Mary, full of grace, the Lord is with thee. Blessed art thou amongst women, and blessed is the fruit of thy womb, Jesus.
0: Holy Mary, Mother of God, pray for us sinners now and the hour of our death. Amen.
1: Hail Mary, full of grace, the Lord is with thee. Blessed art thou amongst women, and blessed is the fruit of thy womb, Jesus.
0: Holy Mary, Mother of God, pray for us sinners now and the hour of our death. Amen.
1: Hail Mary, full of grace, the Lord is with thee. Blessed art thou amongst women, and blessed is the fruit of thy womb, Jesus.
0: Holy Mary, Mother of God, pray for us sinners now and the hour of our death. Amen.
1: Hail Mary, full of grace, the Lord is with thee. Blessed art thou amongst women, and blessed is the fruit of thy womb, Jesus.
0: Holy Mary, Mother of God, pray for us sinners now and the hour of our death. Amen.
1: Hail Mary, full of grace, the Lord is with thee. Blessed art thou amongst women, and blessed is the fruit of thy womb, Jesus.
0: Holy Mary, Mother of God, pray for us sinners now and the hour of our death. Amen.
1: Hail Mary, full of grace, the Lord is with thee. Blessed art thou amongst women, and blessed is the fruit of thy womb, Jesus.
0: Holy Mary, Mother of God, pray for us sinners now and the hour of our death. Amen.
1: Hail Mary, full of grace, the Lord is with thee. Blessed art thou amongst women, and blessed is the fruit of thy womb, Jesus.
0: Holy Mary, Mother of God, pray for us sinners now and the hour of our death. Amen.
1: Glory be to the Father, and to the Son, and to the Holy Spirit.
0: As it was in the beginning, is now, and ever shall be, world without end. Amen.
1: O my Jesus,
0: forgive us our sins, save us from the fires of hell, lead all souls to heaven, especially those of the most need of thy mercy.
1: Hail, Holy Queen,
2: Mother of mercy, our life, our sweetness, our hope. To thee we cry, who banished us from thee. To thee do we send our sighs, with mourning and weeping in this valley of tears. Turn then, most gracious advocate, the nice mercy toward us. And after this our exile, show unto us the blessed fruit of thy womb, Jesus. O clement, O loving, O sweet Virgin Mary.
1: Pray for us, O Holy Mother of God,
0: that we may be made worthy of the promises of Christ.
1: Of the Father, and of the Son, and of the Holy Spirit.
0: Amen.
3: Amen. Amen.

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0: In the name of the Father, and of the Son, and of the Holy Spirit.
1: Amen.
0: The Litany of the Divine Child Jesus. Lord, have mercy on us.
1: Lord, have mercy on us.
0: Christ, have mercy on us.
1: Christ, have mercy on us.
0: Lord, have mercy on us.
1: Lord, have mercy on us.
0: Christ, hear us.
1: Christ, hear us.
0: Christ, graciously hear us.
1: Christ, graciously hear us.
0: God, the Father of heaven,
1: have mercy on us.
0: God, the Son, Redeemer of the world,
1: have mercy on us.
0: God, the Holy Spirit,
1: have mercy on us.
0: Holy Trinity, one God,
1: have mercy on us.
2: Divine Child Jesus, Son of God and Son of Mary,
3: have mercy on us.
2: Divine Child

0: us.
1: That you would remain our comfort through your holy image,
0: we beseech you to hear us.
2: Lamb of God, who takes away the sins of the world,
0: spare us, O divine child Jesus.
2: Lamb of God, who takes away the sins of the world,
0: graciously hear us, O divine child Jesus.
2: Lamb of God, who takes away the sins of the world,
0: have mercy on us, O divine child Jesus.
2: O Jesus, King of love,
0: I put my trust in your loving mercy.
2: Let us pray. O Lord Jesus Christ, you were pleased to humble yourself in your incarnate divinity and most sacred humanity, being born in time and becoming a little child to lead us. Grant that we may acknowledge infinite wisdom in the silence of a child, power in weakness, and majesty in humiliation. Adoring your humiliations on earth, may we contemplate your glories in heaven, who with the Father and the Holy Spirit lives and reigns forever and ever.
0: Amen.
2: In the name of the Father, and of the Son, and of the Holy Spirit.
0: Amen.

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2: Hi, this is Doug Keck inviting you to join me next time when our guest author is Robert McNamara. 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
3: She was recognizing that all of her natural power, natural gifts, however wonderful they were, they couldn't bring about the good that she saw for people, and that it was sacrifice that actually was the thing that wrought these goods most powerfully.
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11: Family, a prayer that we pray together is a powerful prayer. So please pray together with me our EWTN Family Prayer. Today we pray for the church in China. O Holy Spirit, Lord and Giver of life, we invoke you. Extend your church throughout China and the Far East, so that from east and west, north and south, one voice of praise may resound to your glory. Strengthen the underground church, and cast the fire of your love upon this entire land. Let the desire of Jesus for a blazing fire be fulfilled in China. Set their hearts on fire with your love, and renew the face of the earth. Amen.
12: Behold the Lamb of God, who takes away the sins of the world. 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Take this, all of you, and drink from it, for this is the chalice of my blood. 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

0: Pray, brethren, that my sacrifice and yours may be acceptable to God, the Almighty Father.
1: May the Lord accept the sacrifice at your hands for the praise and glory of his name, for our good and good of all the Holy Church.
0: Receive with favor, O Lord, the offerings we joyfully make on the feast day of St. Lawrence, and grant that they may become a help to our salvation through Christ our Lord.
1: Amen.

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0: Whoever serves me must follow me, and where I am, there also will my servant be, says the Lord.
1: For those who cannot now receive Jesus in the Blessed Sacrament, we offer the following prayer. My Jesus, I believe that Thou art present in the Blessed Sacrament. I love Thee above all things, and I desire Thee in my soul. Since I cannot now receive Thee sacramentally, come at least spiritually into my heart. As though Thou wert already there, I embrace Thee and unite myself wholly to Thee. Permit me not that I should ever be separated from Thee. Amen.

Saint Michael, the Archangel, defend us in battle. Be our protection against the wickedness and snares of the devil. May God rebuke him, we humbly pray. And do thou, O Prince of the heavenly hosts, by the power of God, cast into hell Satan and all the evil spirits who prowl about the world, seeking the ruin of souls. Amen.

Prayer for vocations. God our Father, who wills that all men be saved and come to the knowledge of your truth, we beg you to send laborers into your harvest and grant them grace to speak your word with all boldness, so that your word may be spread and be glorified, and all nations may know you, the only God, and him whom you have sent, Jesus Christ, your Son, our Lord. Amen. Our Lady, Queen of the Americas, Mary, Mother of the Franciscan Missionaries of the Eternal Word, pray for us.

0: One year after I graduated Catholic high school, I eloped to Las Vegas, Nevada. My husband was not Catholic, and at the time, I didn't really think that it really mattered which church we went to, because we all loved God and we all loved Jesus, and that was the start of my journey out of the Catholic Church, where I remained out of the Catholic Church for over 30 years. When I started to read the Bible, I could see that our Catholic faith is steeped in Scripture. I could see some of the sacraments in Scripture. I could see some of the liturgy in Scripture. I learned that the Catholic Church was started by Jesus Christ, who gave the authority to Peter, and it has continued in succession down to the present day. And that was the start of my journey home to the Catholic Church.
1: If you've been away from the Catholic Church for whatever reason, we invite you to take another look. Visit CatholicsComeHome.org today.
2: The bloodiest conflict ever waged on American soil, the American Civil War from 1861 to 1865, claimed over 1 million casualties with more than 600,000 dead. In its aftermath, not only was the evil institution of slavery ended forever in the United States, but change swept the country. The Catholic population was as divided on the issues of slavery and states' rights as the rest of the country, with the result that Catholics held prominent positions in both the Union and Confederacy, and Catholics in large numbers fought and died for both causes. Once the war began, however, priests and nuns, as well as their bishops, labored in hospitals, prisons, and military camps in both the Union and the Confederacy. The church helped to feed, clothe, and care for orphans, widows, and crippled soldiers and civilians, both in the North and the South. The Catholic Church was thus able to emerge

emerge out of the war in a state of unity that really stood in stark contrast with virtually all other institutions in the country. Among the most visible and heroic were the Catholic nuns and sisters who served as nurses on the front lines and in field hospitals. Over 500 religious women from more than a dozen congregations answered the desperate need for medical care. They worked without rest, often under fire, tending to the wounded and the dying, regardless of their faith. In an era of deep anti-Catholic sentiment, these women shattered prejudice with their simple, fearless love.

Trinity is the highest, deepest mystery, that God is one God, but in three persons. St. Thomas Aquinas, in his commentary on the Creed, mentions on earth the closest thing to God is a human soul. It's created by God. And he mentions that what happens in the human soul is kind of an image of a Trinity, that the concept of our mind, our intellect, is like the Father. And when our mind thinks of things, it uses words. And that's the use of words is like God the Son. In fact, even the Bible, St. John's Gospel says, the Word was made flesh, the Word of God, the Son of God, taking on human flesh. And then when we use the power of our will, the power to choose good, to love, that's like the Holy Spirit. So we use our mind, we use words, and the power to love. And this generation, these processions are going on in us, in our soul, like these divine processions, the divine generation happening within the Godhead. So when the Father knows himself, he knows himself through the Word, through the Son of God. And when the Father and the Son love each other, this love is the Holy Spirit, God the Holy Spirit, the greatest gift.

Hi, I'm Father Chris Alar of the Marian Fathers here at the National Shrine of the Divine Mercy, and it's an honor to have you with us on EWTN's Living Divine Mercy. Pope Leo XIV's first encyclical, Magnifica Humanitas, or Magnificent Humanity, focuses on protecting human dignity in the age of artificial intelligence. Leo XIV compares the AI revolution to the Industrial Revolution addressed by Leo XIII, a great pope, especially in his encyclical Rerum Novarum. In fact, the pope states the reason he chose the name Leo was to honor the great Leo XIII for seeing humanity through that time of transition. This first encyclical of our Holy Father argues that the Church must once again defend the human person amid massive social change. So, what basically did the Pope have to say in this important document? In a nutshell, Pope Leo built his encyclical around the premise that there is a need for AI or artificial intelligence to remain under human moral control. Thus, the importance of ethics, law, and the common good guiding technological development is to be of primary importance. He stated a concern about AI replacing human workers, just like the fear that Leo XIII had as the Industrial Revolution was changing the American workplace forever. This technology also gives rise to the concentration of power being held in only a few corporations. So this encyclical also underscored the dangers of AI in warfare, jeopardizing human life, in misinformation, jeopardizing human ability to make informed decisions, and in manipulation, such as the ultra-dangerous control held by the CCP in China, using social credit scores as a weapon against innocent people. Pope Leo also stressed the importance of safeguarding children and fostering authentic human relationships, rather than succumbing to digital slavery as we so commonly see today, where so many people are enslaved to cell phones and social media. The Pope argues that technology must serve the human person, not reduce people to data, consumers, or even replace genuine human communication. All we have to do is look around at an airport or within a restaurant to see people aren't really even talking much in person anymore, but rather relying primarily on digital mediums. Now, one of his central themes is that humanity must disarm AI. Not meaning that we have to reject technology, but stressing the need to prevent it from becoming a force of domination, warfare, or dehumanization. This encyclical is a call to ensure that AI develops in a way that protects the sacredness of the human person, truth, freedom, work, and authentic human relationships rooted in God. Those need protection. Leo warns that information cannot be separated from living relationships, and AI does exactly that. Right now, we don't have a universal code of ethics, or anything for that matter, to manage AI, which is what the Holy Father is calling for. You know, in the Bible, it is the heart of the person that is the place of freedom and decision-making. But with AI, such wisdom can't be sought from machines. It is not enough to be able to store data like machines do, because this data must be made sense of, and human beings alone are capable of this. We cannot allow algorithms to exclude compassion, mercy, forgiveness, and hope in our daily lives. So what I took from the Holy Father's words is for us to pray that robotics and AI remain always at the service of human beings, not vice versa. So we all hear about artificial intelligence, but do we really understand all it entails? AI is the ability of machines to only mimic the performance of humans in performing intellectual tasks.
It's only a simulation of human intelligence in machines, programmed to learn and make decisions. There are many forms of AI, but most of them are very limited, surprisingly. Yes, AI systems can process data, recognize patterns, and perform tasks like us, but that doesn't mean that they can be fully compared to the human person. Souls are associated with living organisms, but robots and computers are not alive, so they will never have souls. Interestingly, the Catholic Church teaches us that all living things have souls. Yes, even plants and animals. Plants have vegetative souls, animals have sensitive souls, but only human beings have rational, immortal souls called the spirit or spirits. St. Thomas Aquinas summarized it well by saying the vegetative soul in a plant lives, the sensitive soul in an animal lives and senses, and the rational soul in a human lives, senses, and understands. A computer can do none of that. AI is not alive, and since it only functions to serve human needs, it should not be regarded as equivalent to human beings. AI lacks free will, moral understanding, and a relationship with God. This is what defines true intelligence. Artificial intelligence is just software

0: Therefore, the name AI is really a misnomer. It is nothing but an artificial imitation of only some of the appearances of intelligence. It is actually several degrees removed from real intelligence. However, we need to keep in mind that there are many positive aspects of AI in its ability to help advance human development. Areas such as healthcare, education, business, the environment, security, science, agriculture. These are just a few of the things that can benefit greatly from advances in AI technology. The ability of AI to draw on and then distribute even Catholic knowledge in new ways is another huge benefit of this tool. Platforms such as Magisterium AI, Vulgate AI, and Magus AI from Father Robert Spitzer right here on EWTN, a great priest. These are incredible tools to advance our knowledge of the faith. And on the flip side, however, are many risks: job displacement, income inequality for those who have the technology, privacy invasion and surveillance, with such things as China's social credit score, as we mentioned, are but a few of the examples that we have to be wary of. Even more serious problems exist when AI promotes euthanasia, abortion, genetic manipulation, or causes social problems. Recall the 14-year-old boy in Florida who developed an unhealthy attachment to his chatbot girlfriend and then killed himself. Stories such as these are truly tragic, and many happen because we fail to recognize that AI systems can't understand and share our emotions because they are not sentient persons. They are only robots. They may sometimes appear human and mimic human emotions, but they lack an inner conscious life, and we have to always bear that in mind. With AI now doing things such as producing babies and writing new Bibles, it seems like another enlightenment where man believes that he can usurp the power of God. In fact, Dan Brown of Da Vinci Code infamy insisted, quote, "Humanity no longer needs God, but may, with the help of AI, develop a new form of collective consciousness that fulfills the role of religion. Technological change and the development of AI would transform the concept of the divine. Our need for that exterior God that sits up there and judges us will diminish and eventually disappear," end quote. No, Dan Brown, that is not correct and never will be. We need to realize if we create that void, a world lacking God, or should say pushing out God, we open portals for dangerous spirits. Catholic priest exorcist, a seminary and classmate of mine, Father Dan Rehill, in a 2023 interview noted multiple cases of people using AI chatbots that clearly opened the doorway to demonic interference. Some believe the lie that AI has become a person, but this can never happen. If it displays personhood characteristics, this is only because a real person is directly behind it, causing it to do so. A demon, however, is a person. It is a being with intelligence and will. So we should not be surprised if the demons have saved their greatest ever assault upon the world precisely for these times in which the fewest people believe in their existence. So let us learn from church teaching on this matter by once again going back to the preeminent importance of the human person, something greater than any machine. Perhaps that's the reason the Holy Father doesn't say that we can't use artificial intelligence. He just says to be careful. Now, in keeping with the topic of AI, one Catholic school is leading the way by embracing this technology with a firm focus on the human soul. At Our Lady of Perpetual Help School in Glendale, Arizona, students aren't just learning to code. They are learning how to use AI to uphold human dignity and promote the faith. Let's take a look at this perfectly fit story at how this program is preparing the next generation to be both tech-savvy and Christ-centered.
1: Let's be honest. It's a technology that is not going away. Either you embrace it or you reject it. Sooner or later, you will face it. In the future, new things are going to be coming. So it's good for us to help kids understanding and reasoning in that critical thinking with Catholic values in the right way in what they will face in the future.
2: In Glendale sits a Catholic school that is breaking barriers by
3: incorporating artificial intelligence.
4: Bottom line, AI is here to stay, and these kids at Our Lady of Perpetual Help are learning it and loving it.
5: OPH is a very special school because we have the sense of community. I started as a principal last year, and one of the first things that our pastor, Father Ernesto, said was, This is my vision for the school. This is my mission. We want the students to be exposed to all this technology advancements because it's only growing. You know, technology, AI is not going away. It's changing and it's evolving.
1: The project began in 2019, and we began to create this program, which is called the STREAM, which basically is like a STEM with art and religion.
6: One thing that I had the great opportunity to do this year was to help to write an AI curriculum. So our pastor, Father Ernesto, he purchased 3 different robots over the course of the last 2 years. And so with that, we definitely wanted to think about how we can help our students engage with those robots and how to use them to enhance the Catholic foundation of our school community.
7: We're gonna watch Ben move and just analyze him. And as you're watching him, I want you to think about some characteristics that Ben has versus what you have.
5: We have Ben, our humanoid robot, who might look like a human. He has arms, he has legs, he walks, he talks. But the students then are less than focuses on Genesis and the creation.
7: You're watching Ben, is this something that you can do, only he could do?
8: My view on AI has changed a bit since my kids have been incorporating it here at OLPH.
6: Definitely going into those elements of how to use it morally and how to use it justly in order to promote Catholic teaching instead of to detract from it and to lead you down the wrong path.
7: The humanoid robots don't have souls, walk slower, slow, controlled. We have hearts. Does Ben have a heart?
9: No.
7: Do you think Ben cares about you?
6: The first lesson of our curriculum really grounds the lessons in differentiating between humans and robots and thinking about humans having souls and emotions and being able to put creativity into work and robots sort of being not that, but being a tool that can enhance that.
8: We want to guide them instead of just telling them. So I just think that if they know now how to use it to their benefit and how to implement it correctly, then they'll be more wise when it does come to more AI developments.
1: For me and my team, it's important for us to tell the kids to love God first. Because loving God first, then everything that comes after that, then is secondary.
5: The value that we're trying to acquire is for these lessons to really have an impact in their lives and something that they can take with them. This is going to be something that hopefully they will remember when they're in high school, when they're at the university level.
10: I think I'd be prepared for the future. My teacher's teaching me a lot about AI, and I've heard how the 8th grade teachers are like kind of implementing that on their students so they know how to use it for the correct benefits.
11: I'm just amazed at how the school has developed. I came here when I was in kindergarten. It's just completely changed. And I feel like this was a perfect year for me to be at this school to experience that.
8: I love the way that OLPH has decided to approach AI and technology, and it's really leading with character building, with ethics, with faith. I 100% am confident in my children's ethics and ability to use AI and technology in the right way.
5: To today we are celebrating our second annual Stream Night, which is an event that showcases the different activities our students have been working on in the areas of science, technology, religion, engineering, art, and mathematics.
9: Tonight is a special opportunity for our students and families to explore, create, and discover together.
12: I gotta lead it with a light?
13: Yeah.
12: Oh, no way.
1: Stream Night is connecting the curriculum of what we're teaching in the children in classrooms along with their faith.
14: The Stream Night tonight that we have going on, it's a great opportunity for all the students to get involved in all the different subject areas. The kids here are amazing. They're very kind and loving and faith-filled, which I've been just in awe of.
6: I'm just so impressed with the willingness of students here to engage responsibly with AI. Like, they're really willing to sit and grapple with the tough questions of like, okay, here's this tool, like, how is it best that I use it? And I'm just really impressed with the maturity of the students that I've seen and their willingness to be responsible and to use AI to uphold their dignity and the dignity of their own work.
5: We're definitely hoping to set this precedent, and hopefully other schools will follow, because it has been, like I said, an amazing experience, not only for the students, but also the parents, the families, the whole entire community who have come in to join.
1: We would like to invite any person that would like to know about our project to come and visit us, because it's so beautiful. As we teach our children to be generous, we're also generous to the persons who contact us. We like to share what we have, and we share it for free because we want to help Catholic schools to get away from the fear of AI and to start really going into what the world is growing. The whole program is about my children here, because they are the ones who are gonna help this world in the better way. They're the ones who are going to bring their Catholic faith into the daily challenges that they will face. They are already working on this project, and they're already working in knowing more about this new technology, and we believe that they can be the next generation who really understand who we are as human beings in relation to God and how to provide solutions to the challenges that we have. That's the reason we're doing all these things, because we love them and we want to provide something to society in this emerging technology.
0: Well, thank you to everyone at Our Lady of Perpetual Help School. What an amazing way to use technology for the good of God and guiding students to use new technology responsibly. While technology is powerful, we have to remember that only God has the strength to carry the burdens that weigh us down. Only He can fulfill the deepest longing of the human heart. So let's go now to Scripture as we hear about this in the Gospel of Matthew.
15: At that time, Jesus declared, "I thank you, Father, Lord of heaven and earth, that you have hidden these things from the wise and understanding and revealed them to infants. Yes, Father, for such was your gracious will. All things have been delivered to me by my Father, and no one knows the Son except the Father, and no one knows the Father except the Son, and anyone to whom the Son chooses to reveal him. Come to me, all who labor and are heavy laden, and I will give you rest. Take my yoke upon you, and learn from me, for I am gentle and lowly in heart, and you will find rest for your souls, for my yoke is easy and my burden is light." At times, following the way of Christ can seem almost impossible. Loving our enemies or accepting persecution rather than moral compromise is certainly impossible apart from the help of divine grace. Here Jesus promises that taking upon our shoulders the yoke of his teachings will actually be easy and light for us, compared with trying to do things our own way.

In the Blessed Sacrament, above all, we can find grace, comfort, and intimacy with Jesus to live as his true disciples. As St. Faustina writes, "I find myself so weak that, were it not for Holy Communion, I would fall continually. Jesus concealed in the host is everything to me. From the tabernacle, I draw strength, power, courage, and light."

0: This is the situation of our current times. Unfortunately, there are many universities and colleges that claim to be Catholic and they have it in their name, but they're not very Catholic. That's very unfortunate. It doesn't make me happy to say that as a priest, but it is true. Some of the ones that I would recommend would be Franciscan University of Steubenville, Ohio. I'm kind of particular to that one because I myself graduated from there, but it's a very faithful Catholic university. You've got Wyoming Catholic College, John Paul the Great in San Diego. You have Ave Maria down in Florida. And there's a handful of other ones, but there's not that many. A good way to find out about the ones that are faithful is in a guide called the Newman Guide. Now, you can obtain that very easily. You can do a Google search and find how to obtain one of those. And in there, they actually have a very thorough presentation with checklist of faithfulness and teaching staff and all of these issues that you can look into in a deeper way. So get a copy of that Newman Guide, and there you will find the faithful Catholic colleges and universities. God bless you.
1: My spirit is with God, and my interior being is filled with God, so I do not look for him outside myself. When I was enclosed in my mother's womb, I was not so closely united with her as I am with my God. There, it was an unawareness, but here it is the fullness of reality and the consciousness of union. Oh, how beautiful is the world of the Spirit, and so real that, by comparison, the exterior life is just a vain illusion and powerlessness.
2: Well, thank you everybody for joining us this week as we discuss Pope Leo's new encyclical and what the Church has to say about AI, artificial intelligence. Even in a rapidly changing world, technology must always serve the dignity of the human person and lead us closer to God. And please be sure to join us next week when we'll talk more about the Assumption of Mary in a new episode and what this beautiful Marian dogma means for our faith and our hope in eternal life. So until then, may Almighty God bless you, the Father, and the Son, and the Holy Spirit. Amen.

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I'm Montse Alvarado with some great news. 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

0: Welcome to Sunday Night Live. And this Sunday, we have a question box with the usual help of our good friend, Father John Lynch, pastor in Ellenville, New York. And as you know, from time to time, I stop and do a question box, a mailbag program. We get an immense number of questions, and they come in email. I would ask you, if you write a question in email, don't write a long question. I'm leading an incredibly busy life, and people write me long questions with personal problems in them. I'd love to be able to address those, but there's absolutely no time. I have a schedule right now that I literally have maybe 2 hours a month off. I thought when I had my accident, I was going to get some time to get ready to leave this world and to prepare to meet the Lord, and it didn't work out that way. So, Father John, tell me, what questions have we got for our audience today?
1: Rose could use some comfort. My husband and I had been married for 27 years and loved each other deeply. He died last January, and I miss him so much. How do people survive this grief? I am happy for him, but my heart is breaking because I miss his presence so much. Am I wrong to beg God to take me home too? We were best friends and prayer partners. He was only 54 years old.
0: Well, Rose, out of the many questions that we were asked, Father John and I read hundreds of questions. I let this one come, even though it's very personal, because talking to my TV audience who I meet around the place, especially in airports and bus terminals, I find out that many of the people who are our guests on EWTN have deep personal hurts and sorrow. And I wanted them to hear your particular one. You even say it. You'd rather be gone from this world and to be with your husband. And you have a very good reason, because he was not only your husband, he was your friend, and he was your prayer partner. Wouldn't it be wonderful if everybody who's married could say that about their husband or wife? You obviously enjoyed for 27 years a beautiful and spiritually intimate relationship. Congratulations. Not too many people have ever had that experience. Not too many people would ever have could say that they had 27 years of that. Now, you pay the price of being a human being, because we're all here temporarily. And you have the immense consolation of knowing that you will be reunited with your beloved husband and your other beloved friends and family in the world to come. It's eminently important to pray for them on their journey. I'm a great believer in praying for the holy souls on their journey. Just something that people did in the very first century of the church. There are tombs in Rome where it says right on the outside of the tomb that they are praying for the dead person. So we should certainly be united with the dead in prayer. I had a wonderful old friend who was a saintly man, a spiritual writer, publisher of an immense number of wonderful Catholic books, Frank Sheed, and his beloved wife of many years, Maisie Ward, also a writer, died 2 years before he did. And I said to him one day, "Frank, you must miss Maisie very much." And he said, "On the contrary, I feel closer to her now than I did before." Frank was a man of great, great faith and prayer. Canonizable saint, as far as I'm concerned. And he said it because of his prayerfulness. He could be again in the presence of his beloved wife. Those of you who are in grief, try that, and you may be very surprised.
1: Maxine needs clarification. Although I am not Catholic, I have had a question that no one seems to be able to answer for me. I notice when I watch the Mass on TV and the congregation goes forward for the Eucharist, it appears they only partake of the bread. Why do they not partake of the wine also, as Jesus ate the bread and drank the wine, and I thought told us to do so also?
0: And it's a very, very good question. It was a question that came up at the time of the Protestant Reformation. Because in the Dark Ages and Middle Ages, because of infection and the presence of plagues and epidemics, people stopped receiving from the cup. And the theological reason was, the body and blood of Christ are present both in the consecrated host or bread and in the consecrated wine. Right now, there are people that can't take anything that has gluten in it, but we give them Holy Communion by giving them the precious blood or the wine. Now, because both are there. However, in the present time, there is much of a movement to also distribute Holy Communion as under the appearance of wine. And in smaller things and in religious congregations and religious houses, it's almost always done that way now. And a big parish is a complex thing. I did offer Mass this week in a very beautiful parish down in Euless, Texas. And I was utterly delighted that everybody received Holy Communion, both from the chalice and the holy bread. And it went extremely smoothly. And I said to the pastor,

0: after the mass that it was really done with class. That takes a lot of planning and a lot of doing. And in the Catholic Church, many, many people receive communion. So it is preferable to receive both the bread and wine or the communion under those appearances, but it is not absolutely necessary. We'll be back in 2 minutes after our break with some more questions.
1: The Assumption of the Blessed Virgin Mary, a singular participation of the Blessed Mother in her Son's resurrection. Join the faithful in a liturgical celebration of the divine revelation of Mary's Assumption. EWTN takes you to the Basilica of the National Shrine of the Immaculate Conception in Washington, D.C. for the Solemn Mass of the Assumption. 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
3: We can go right back to what was called in Ireland Black 47. It was 1847, and the potato crop failed because we were under foreign rule at that time. Quite a lot of the resources of the country left the country.
4: I can't believe they're taking food out of the country.
5: People not knowing whether they'd have literally have a roof over their head that evening. I suppose it's the presence. If she could be present at the cross to deal with that for other people around her at the time, she can be present to us now in dealing whatever suffering that we are going through.
6: Our Holy Mother has appeared at the chapel. Quickly, come, DC.
7: My goodness. What a vision. Why us?

0: Welcome back to our question box mailbag program for this day. And back to Father John Lynch. He's got lots more questions.
1: Carolyn needs some guidance. Would you resolve a dilemma about receiving communion? My grown sons, both baptized Catholics in the military, attended Christmas Vigil Mass with my non-Catholic husband and myself. The church was packed, and few refrained from receiving. My husband and sons remained seated, while several in the pew ahead joined the line, saying, "Want to go to communion? Might as well. What the heck?" My sons felt excluded, but I reminded them they haven't been keeping holy the Sabbath. The Marine responded it's hard for him to attend Mass on a regular basis. I now believe both would be more active in their faith if they receive communion. We need your counsel.
0: Well, you ask about four different questions. First of all, in order for a Catholic to receive Holy Communion, the body and blood of Christ, they must be in a state of friendship or a state of grace with God. They basically need to be turned toward God and to be following the commandment, you shall love the Lord your God with all your heart and soul and mind and strength. And that used to be called simply the state of grace. It was a rather abstract theological idea. It might be said to be in a good relationship with God, with Christ, by doing his will. Now, when it comes to something like observing the Lord's Day, which is one of the commandments, there can be excusing causes. Your son, who's the Marine, he says it's difficult for him to get to Mass every Sunday. Well, he should try, but he doesn't have to move heaven and earth to do it. What I would do is encourage him, if he can't get to Mass, to spend some time in prayerful reading of the scriptures or the liturgy of the day. A beautiful monthly magazine called Magnificat will give him the prayers of the Mass every single day, and to try to lead as devout a life as he can in service. The other young fellow doesn't say that he's having a hard time getting to Mass. And what he has done, he's fallen in to the general lackadaisical approach to religion that is so common in American life right now, which is very unfortunate. It's unfortunate. Because we're talking about realities that determine the rest of a person's existence. I think I may have mentioned on my program one time, I heard about this agnostic, doesn't know whether he believed in God or not. And he went to church every Sunday. And somebody said, "Why do you go to church every Sunday?" He says, "Because it might be true. Try to take it seriously." So there are many people that would go to midnight Mass who don't get to church very often. That's unfortunate. Should they go to communion? No, they should not, because they are lackadaisical Catholics. And there's a number of people receiving communion right now who should not receive communion. The Holy Father has made it eminently clear, as did Pope John Paul, that political figures who support immoral laws, especially laws of abortion, and we could add to that euthanasia, that they should not be receiving communion. I think the statement should be strongly made that if a politician decides he wants to risk his eternal salvation on going along with what is against the Ten Commandments, and absolutely against the interpretation of those commandments by the supreme authority of the church, the Pope, to whom Christ said, "What you bind on earth is bound in heaven," words of Christ to St. Peter. This is the successor of St. Peter. If you want to take that on, you should not go to communion. Now, what can a person do who honestly knows that they're living beyond the laws of the church, outside the law of God? What the friars in our community do is we encourage everyone at Mass to come up, and those who cannot receive communion to cross their hands across their chest, and we give them a blessing. That's an observance of the divine law. Suppose a person knows they're in an invalid marriage, but they go to church every Sunday. They follow their religious duties as best they can. Maybe they've applied for an annulment, but they don't have it yet. Come up and get a blessing. A more delicate case, but I know cases like this, are people of the same sex who live together. They're not promiscuous. They're not going around advertising this. They're not proselytizing relationship with the world, trying to convince everybody this is just wonderful. But that's the best they think they can do right now. They feel terribly dependent on each other. What should they do? They should go to Mass every Sunday. They're supposed to go to Mass. And come up and receive a blessing. And I know people like that. Oh, yes. And I know people like that who lived in relationships which are not agreeable to the teaching of the church, but who eventually was strong enough to lead lives of sexual abstinence. And they did it without parting company. They remained.

0: together as a support for each other, an emotional and personal support. They got a two-bedroom apartment or a bigger house. And having observed the divine law imperfectly by not receiving the sacraments, finally they cooperated with the grace of God to prepare their soul to receive the sacraments. Now, does this mean that I can decide that all of these people who can't receive the sacraments are going plumb to hell? No. No, no, no, no, no, no, never. I would never in my life decide that anybody is going to hell. It's too terrible. Who am I? Judge not and you shall not be judged, our Lord says. I don't know what their abilities are, what their weaknesses are, what their strengths are. I don't know how they have come to what they're in. That's not, I can't figure that out. I know what the law is, the minimum observance of the law. Let them do the best they can. And if one of your sons is a lackadaisical Catholic, but he's willing to get to church on Christmas Eve, let him come. Thank God that he got there. And suppose there are some of the lackadaisical Catholics who go up to communion. That's not my business. I can tell them what they should do, but people very rarely listen to what priests tell them anyway, quite honestly. So I put them in the hands of God. Somebody might say, and legitimately, isn't this a dishonor to the Blessed Sacrament, to the presence of Christ? I used to worry about that. But now I think of the fact that our divine Savior, when he was in this world, was constantly accused of being with sinners. Not only the poor woman taken in adultery, but the publicans, who the local people cordially hated as traitors to Israel. He hung out with the disreputable parts of society. That's our beloved Savior. Ask yourself, if you get annoyed about these things, what would Jesus do? Mother Teresa always asked that question to people when they posed a moral difficulty. What would Jesus do? And I think that's a very, very good question.
1: Kelly is in a dilemma. I know that we are supposed to forgive others, but when a family member, my mother-in-law, is constantly putting me down, hurting my feelings, and making me feel bad about myself nearly every time I am with her, is it ever okay to end a relationship to preserve some dignity for oneself? My husband and I have tried talking to her, but she has made very little effort to change her behavior.
0: And here I have to put on my hat as a psychologist first, then I'll put on my priest hat. The poor soul is troubled by something beyond what appears to be there. A mother-in-law, under normal circumstances, should love her daughter-in-law and vice versa. It's not unusual that mother-in-laws and daughter-in-laws have little jealousies between them, all right? Because after all, the mother-in-law sees her little boy. She doesn't see the grown man when she looks at her son. And the wife doesn't remember it so easily that her husband was once a little boy. So they're relating to the same person in slightly different ways. It's marvelous if they can have a good relationship. But I would say we have to push this one further. And if this mother-in-law is, as you say,

0: there is another problem. I don't know what it is. My suspicion is that when she was very young, she was unloved by one or both of her parents. And most psychologists listening to this program, believers or unbelievers, would probably agree with me that something is being, as we say, acted out from childhood. Some wound, some scar, some hurt. And maybe it would do you some good to think of your mother-in-law as a little girl, looking out the window of her home with the tears running down her face and feeling badly about herself. That could easily be the case. I don't know the names of any people involved here, but believe me, there's something more operating. Now, if you and your husband have tried to talk, you probably tried to talk when you're annoyed, when you're angry. Why don't you do this? Say some very substantial prayer for the gift of peace. A great place to start would be the rosary. Ah, the rosary. When you don't know what else to do, say the rosary. And say a good rosary for this dear lady, so unhappy. And take a quiet moment and say, could I chat with you? What's wrong? Don't say, I think you were unhappy as a child. Don't say that. What's really wrong? I want to be kind to you. I want to get along with you. But I'm afraid of you because you seem so angry at me. And stop and listen. Now, you may have to do this a couple of times. The person may be very, very defensive. It may not work the first time or the second time. Say a couple more rosaries. But keep at it. What you folks need is a miracle. And take it from me. I know. Miracles happen. I'm sitting here as a medical miracle, a guy who should be dead. And I didn't even say the prayers. I was unconscious. But you folks, you said the prayers. Catholics, Protestants, Orthodox, Mormons, Jehovah's Witnesses, Jews, Muslims, Hindus, probably even a few agnostics prayed for me. And I came back from the dead. Don't give up. Pray and keep trying. And that what could be the most beautiful experience of your life. I'll see you in our next week program. Have a wonderful week. I'll give you the blessing in the name of the Father and of the Son and of the Holy Spirit. Amen. God bless you and your family. 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
2: O my Jesus, I beg you on behalf of the whole Church, grant it love and the light of your Spirit, and give power to the words of priests, so that hardened hearts might be brought to repentance and return to you, O Lord. Lord, give us holy priests. You yourself maintain them in holiness. O divine and great High Priest, may the power of your mercy accompany them everywhere, and protect them from the devil's traps and snares, which are continually being set for the souls of priests. May the power of your mercy, O Lord, shatter and bring to naught all that might tarnish the sanctity of priests. For you can do all things. Amen.
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3: 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I'm Veronica Knuckles, and this is a special week here at EWTN. 45 years ago this week, we started broadcasting on August 15th, 1981. So I want to start today with this exclusively designed candle that features EWTN's foundress, Mother Angelica. It is handmade with 100% pure beeswax and has a burn time in the neighborhood of about 100 hours. The pure color and smell of the candle is natural and unchanged during the pouring process. So even though it is technically unscented, you can smell a faint natural honey aroma. The glass holder measures 8 inches high and 2 inches deep. On the back is Mother Angelica's prayer for EWTN, which we've been praying here at the network for 45 years. It reads, O God, Lord of heaven and earth, you alone have accomplished all that we have done. May this first Catholic satellite television network be a tribute to the beauty of your church. May your Son, the Eternal Word, be glorified through this great work of your hands. Bless all the programs that will issue forth from its facilities, just as your word issues forth from you, Lord Father. May that same word touch each heart that listens to this network. Let thy Spirit work with freedom through every teacher who proclaims thy truth and thy church. Bestow upon this network the power to inspire men to seek holiness of heart, zeal for the extension of thy church, courage to seek after justice and human rights, and the patience to endure persecution. May thy paternal blessing always rest upon it. Amen. The devotional candle is both made and printed in the USA. Don't forget to have your candle blessed by a priest when you receive it so it can be used as a sacramental. I say that a lot, but do you know why? A blessed candle is a sacramental, a sacred sign set apart by the Church through a blessing to be an instrument of God's grace, presence, protection, and inspiration. Sacramentals extend the life of the Church beyond the 7 sacraments into daily life, including our homes, work, and prayer. When a candle is blessed, the blessing sets it apart for sacred use, calling the faithful to holiness while invoking God's favor, protection, and presence.

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We have many more beeswax devotional candles for you to check out at EWTNRC.com. If you buy two or more, the price drops down to $27.97 each. I've got to tell you about this Mother Angelica Prayer for EWTN 3-Day Devotional Candle. It's another EWTN exclusive item that features the same image and prayer as the beeswax candle. This candle is designed to burn for 3 days. It measures 8 inches tall by 2 inches deep and is made with odorless paraffin wax. It is item number CE1 for $4.75. Quantities of 3 or more will be discounted, and again, you can mix and match from any of our many designs. Another way to celebrate Mother Angelica is with this EWTN fan favorite supersized mug. This 20-ounce black ceramic mug features a picture of our beloved foundress of the Eternal Word Television Network on the front. It's got a nice big C-shaped handle, which gives you a great grip. The big size makes it ideal for the serious coffee or tea drinker and is even perfect for soup or cereal as well. On the back, you'll find the prayer she composed for the network at its launch on August 15, 1981. Whenever you take a drink of your favorite coffee, tea, or hot cocoa, please remember to pray for us here at EWTN. The mission that Mother started 45 years ago is the mission we're still carrying out to this day, and every day brings new challenges and a chance to reach souls who need to hear about God's love for them. This mug measures 4 1/4 inches high by 4 inches in diameter and is both microwave and dishwasher safe. The Mother Angelica Supersize Mug in black is item number M8176 for $14.97. We also have this mug available in white. If this is more your style, it is item number M8169, also for $14.97. This week, we celebrate the Assumption of the Blessed Virgin Mary. The fact that Our Lady was taken body and soul up to heaven was declared a dogma of the Church in 1950, but has been recorded as being celebrated in as early as the 5th and 6th centuries. This depiction of the Assumption of the Virgin was originally painted by Bartolome Esteban Murillo in 1670. You can see how Our Lady is being welcomed into the splendor of heaven as she is lifted by a host of cherubim. I love how radiant and youthful she looks, wrapped in that deep blue mantle. This piece measures 18 1/4 inches wide by 22 1/4 inches high in an ornate gold wood frame. It is housed under glass. Wouldn't this artwork make a lovely addition to a home, parish, or school? Made here in the USA, this piece comes ready to hang and has hanging hardware with it. The Assumption of the Virgin by Murillo is item number P791 for $165. This week, we're celebrating the Feast of St. Clare of Assisi on August 11th in the Ordinary Calendar and August 12th in the Tridentine Calendar. In her honor, I've just got to show you this little hand-painted statue. You can see she's depicted wearing a habit of the Poor Clares. She stands tall on a burgundy base with gold detailing. She's holding a gold monstrance. That's not just a nod to her love of our Eucharistic Lord, but a reminder of the story of his protection of his daughter. In 1240, soldiers stormed the convent cloister where St. Clare and her sisters lived. The nuns were terrified and cried out to Clare for help. It is said that St. Clare, who was weak and sick, fearlessly prostrated herself before the Lord. That's when she heard a voice from the tabernacle say, "I will always protect you." In complete trust, Clare took the Holy Eucharist in the ciborium and held it high above the wall. The invaders retreated in terror. How incredible is our God! You can remember this story every time you look at this little statue. It measures 3 inches wide and 8 inches high. It was made in Colombia. The St. Clare statue is item number 949CM for $44.97. If you're looking for an even smaller holy reminder of the great saint, we also have this St. Clare of Assisi Tiny Saints clip-on. You can see St. Clare in her habit clinging to her Eucharistic Lord. You can hang this clip-on caricature

St. Clair on your backpack, purse, keychain, or any zipper. It is item number H0320 and is now marked down to only $4.99, along with nearly 30 other tiny saints. Did you know that St. Clair is the patron saint of communication? The church associates her with the miraculous telecommunication event in which she was able to see and hear the Mass from a distance through prayer. You can remember to ask for her intercession with this St. Clair laminated holy card. On the front, you can see her in her Poor Clair habit, holding up our Eucharistic Lord. On the back, you'll find a prayer to her. It reads, God of mercy, you inspired St. Clair with the love of poverty. By the help of her prayers, may we follow Christ in poverty of spirit and come to the joyful vision of your glory in the kingdom of heaven. We ask this through our Lord Jesus Christ, your Son, who lives and reigns with you in the Holy Spirit, one God, forever and ever. Amen. St. Clair is also the patron saint of eye disease, laundry workers, goldsmiths, and television writers. She's also one of our patrons here at EWTN. The laminated holy card featuring St. Clair is item number 800173 for 95 cents. This is one of those items that the more you buy, the more you save. The savings go up the more you order. You can also mix and match that offer with different holy cards on our website, EWTNRC.com. St. Francis of Assisi is the patron saint of animals and care for creation. If you, too, love animals, prepare to be dazzled by the St. Francis of Assisi stained glass. His love for creation is wonderfully illustrated in this design by Randy Wollenman. It's such a peaceful depiction of St. Francis and the animals resting beside the stream. I think the arched border with the doves really gives this piece depth. You could display the stained glass near a window and watch the image come to life as it reflects the morning light or the glow of sunset. Different lighting really makes this piece come to life. The best part? This genuine stained glass art will be just as colorful and striking in the years to come as it is right now. That's because it's made without organic materials, so it will not degrade over time. It comes boxed with a chain and an acrylic stand, giving you different ways to display it in your home. It measures 7 inches wide by 9 inches high. The St. Francis of Assisi stained glass is item number M1203 for $44.95. We also have this handy pocket-sized laminated holy card that has a medal of St. Francis embedded in it. On the back, it has a prayer to St. Francis, which begins, Lord, make me an instrument of your peace. Where there is hatred, let me sow love. The St. Francis holy card with medal is item number HC571 for $4.50. This week, we also celebrate the feast of St. Maximian Kolbe on August 14th. You can see him here in the statue. You might know how he laid down his life in place of another at Auschwitz, but did you know he was a modern apostle of Catholic evangelization? He also had a big devotion to the Immaculate Heart of Mary. He once said, "Do not be afraid of loving the Blessed Virgin too much. You can never love her more than Jesus did." In this St. Maximian Kolbe statue, you can see he's depicted wearing his Franciscan habit. In his hand, he holds a blue and white striped shirt that he wore as a prisoner in Auschwitz. We can even see the 16670. This is the number he was branded with when he was imprisoned, and the P meant that he was Polish. St. Maximian Kolbe is the patron saint of those who struggle with drug addiction, people with eating disorders, families, journalists, amateur radio operators, prisoners, and the pro-life movement. This statue measures 12.25 inches and was imported from Peru. The St. Maximian Kolbe statue is item number K0175 for $62.97. I also want to show you this wood ornament with a photograph of the courageous Franciscan friar on the front. It is so amazing to me that we have actual photographs of this saint, who was martyred in 1941. Don't forget these ornaments aren't just for your Christmas tree. Displaying a statue or image of your favorite saint in your home is a beautiful way to remember them and let their example influence your daily life. This little holy reminder is item number NC764 and is on sale now for only $5.

$5.99. On August 11th, we honor St. Philomena, a young woman of faith and courage. In this book, My Name is Philomena, you can dive into her world, where the Virgin Martyr shares her own short life. From the first moment she fell in love with God to her final moment on earth, when she laid down her life for him. For centuries, the story of St. Philomena was hidden away in the darkness of the ancient catacombs in Rome. Only in recent years has her story finally come to light. Norbertine Father Peregrine Fletcher brings us into the life of the Greek princess as her dangerous story unfolds. Bear witness to how this young daughter of light defeated the forces of darkness and inherited the extraordinary title of Powerful with God. This hardcover book is only 48 pages long and is recommended for ages 7 through 12 years. My Name is Philomena, A Saint's Story is item number 3122 for $19.95. From his mighty battle against Satan to his role in the Second Coming, this new book, St. Michael the Archangel, Throughout the Ages, traces his God-given mission throughout salvation history. Within these pages, Norbertine Fathers Peregrine Fletcher and Frederick Schmidt weave together scripture, tradition, and captivating storytelling. Rich in history, devotion, and wonder, this book helps children understand that St. Michael is not only a heroic figure of the past, but an active intercessor and friend today. Young readers will also meet beloved figures such as Joan of Arc, St. Patrick, and Constantine, alongside lesser-known saints like St. Lorenzo and Blessed Alcuin of York. Through 12 interwoven stories, children discover how St. Michael protects, guides, and even corrects those entrusted to his care. This book is well-suited for elementary-age readers, read-aloud time, homeschool settings, parish classrooms, and devotional family readings. Parents and educators who desire both doctrinal clarity and imaginative storytelling will find this book a meaningful tool in forming young hearts in courage, faith, and devotion. This hardcover book is 72 pages. The new book, St. Michael the Archangel, Through the Ages, is item number 3312 for $19.95. Speaking of St. Michael, we also have this black corded bracelet. It consists of 10 tiny St. Michael medals on a black braided bracelet. It is item number BR122C for $11. The Rosary is a powerful scriptural meditation that allows us to immerse ourselves in the life of Jesus through the eyes of his mother, Mary. It not only is a powerful prayer as we call in the name of Mary, but it also is a calming, peaceful way to spend our time in prayer. This Guadalupe Rosary would make a great gift for someone new to this devotion. It features intricate faceted Moreno glass beads that are slightly oblong in shape. They measure 7 millimeters horizontally and 6 millimeters vertically. Each bead is turquoise blue at its core, with pink roses and tiny pieces of gold and silver glitter under the clear crystalline surface layer. The silver tone crucifix measures 2 inches. At the center, you see Our Lady of Guadalupe on a 1-inch oval medal. On the back, you'll find an image of Juan Diego. The Moreno glass bead Guadalupe rosary is item number 118AQ for $54.97. If you're getting this rosary for yourself or gifting it to someone, you'll need somewhere to store it. What about this leather-trimmed tapestry rosary pouch? It has a woven image of Our Lady of Guadalupe on one side and a single red rose on the other. The vibrant colors are accented with metallic thread, so the image really pops. And it's roomy, measuring 4 3/4 inches by 3.5 inches. It is item number 822TP for $24.95. It's important to bring holy reminders with you wherever you go. And how do you get most places? Your car, truck, van, whatever you're driving, you should consider this brand new rearview mirror scapular medal. You can see it has a detailed Sacred Heart of Jesus design on the front with the inscription, Sacred Heart of Jesus, in you I put my trust. It also has a timeless coordinating cross accent. On the back, you can see Our Lady of Mount Carmel with the inscription, Our Lady of Mount Carmel, pray for us.
It has a lobster claw clasp, making it easy

to hang from the rearview mirror. Our Lord and Our Lady promise special graces to those who are devoted to them, both through the Sacred Heart and Our Lady of Mount Carmel. The medal measures 1¼ inches wide by 2½ inches high. It is 7 inches long overall. The new rearview mirror scapular medal is item number 41428 for $12.97. If you're on the road a lot, you may also like this Our Lady of Grace olive wood auto rosary. It was handcrafted in the Holy Land and made in Bethlehem in Israel from locally sourced genuine olive wood. This is item number W172 for $12.97. This book I'm holding right now is one of the greatest and most celebrated books ever written about Our Lady. Praised by popes, mystics, and theologians, True Devotion to the Blessed Virgin presents Mary as the essential and infallible key to the heart of Jesus. And this edition is the first entry in the new Marian Fathers Classic series, a treaty on the True Devotion to the Blessed Virgin, which was written by St. Louis de Montfort, was first published in 1843. It is considered to be the greatest single book on the Blessed Virgin Mary ever written. This edition from the Marian Fathers includes insightful commentary by the Emeritus Director of the John Paul II Institute of Divine Mercy, Dr. Robert Stackpole. It is designed to help you better hear and understand St. Louis de Montfort, to imitate his love for Our Lady, and allow its life-changing teachings to transform the way you live your Christian faith. This paperback book is 210 pages. True Devotion to the Blessed Virgin is item number 6396 for $16.95. Did you know that we have many styles of miraculous medals on EWTNRC.com? This sterling silver oval miraculous medal symbolizes the graces available to us through Our Lady, and it replicates the appearance of Our Lady to St. Catherine in the year 1830. The phrase, "O Mary, conceived without sin, pray for us who have recourse to thee," surrounds the image of Our Lady in the center. I just love how the Blessed Mother Mary has rays coming out of her extended hands, symbolic of the graces she pours out upon us. The oval-shaped pendant is made of solid sterling silver. The medal measures 3/8 of an inch wide by 5/8 of an inch high. It comes on an 18-inch surgical stainless steel curb chain with a clasp. On the back, you'll find a circle of 12 stars, a large letter M surmounted by a cross, as well as the Sacred Heart of Jesus and Immaculate Heart of Mary. It has been die-struck, hand-polished, and engraved by New England silversmiths. And as you can see, I am wearing it today. The sterling silver oval miraculous medal on an 18-inch chain is item number S3189 for $65.50. The first thing I thought of when I saw this new item, what a great way to teach children about the rosary. This is a Mysteries of the Rosary mini magnetic laminated plaque. Just think of the places you could put this, refrigerators, lockers, or even office cabinets. It's even got little Italian artwork to help you enter into each mystery. It measures 2 inches wide by 3 inches high. It's lightweight and durable for everyday display. I think it's a perfect, gentle daily reminder for prayer. Plus, it's such a simple way to stay connected to the rosary throughout your day. The new Mysteries of the Rosary mini magnetic laminated plaque is item number 92212 for $4. If you're looking for something more suitable for on the go, consider this Mysteries of the Rosary laminated pamphlet. The illustrated 5-panel booklet includes a brief description of the rosary as a gospel prayer, instructions on the method of reciting the rosary, prayers, and meditations for each of the 20 mysteries of the rosary. This would be a great aid if you're learning to pray the rosary. It is item number 128E for $3.50. Growing up, my parents always chose to get people crucifixes or crosses as wedding gifts. I always look forward to helping them choose. I think this walnut crucifix would make a great wedding gift, or for anyone celebrating a milestone in religious life. 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The corpus is made of a pewter and has a copper antique finish.

Of course, you might already have a crucifix in your home, but do you have a crucifix in every room? It's a constant reminder of our Lord's love for us, and the reminder of his great suffering is what can challenge and inspire us to be holy at every moment of the day. This

0: 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On next week's show, we'll have a blue lapis twistable rosary bracelet, a 50-pack of Queen Mother stationery, lots of holy reminders in honor of the Immaculate Heart of Mary, and more. You know, I mentioned in that last item, the soap set, that it would be a great gift for ladies going back to college. We have many, many holy reminders that would make great gift for any high school students, college students, and recent graduates. The world is rough out there. And our young people need all of the prayers and spiritual fortification that they can get. Pray for them and consider getting them something special for this season in their life. As Mother Angelica once said, holiness of life is not the privilege of a chosen few. It is the obligation, the call, and the will of God for every Christian. I'll see you next week here on EWTN Religious Catalog. 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
1: 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The results are in. Voters in Kansas have their say in an unusual primary with major implications for the unborn. Plus, amid concerns over a surge in human trafficking, how one man is fighting modern-day slavery using fitness and coffee.
2: I discovered Father Coyle when I first moved to Birmingham, Alabama. This Catholic priest had been assassinated for performing what they thought was an interracial marriage.
3: The killing took place in broad daylight in front of a street full of witnesses.
2: was like one of the trials of the

0: 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And the answer was, yeah, they would get away with it.
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4: The essence of evangelization is to tell everybody Jesus loves you.
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6: Hi. Well, we're together again, and I want to welcome you and all our wonderful guests from so many places. Welcome you as we learn together as a family about our God. This is an old book that I had recovered. And when I was a postulant, I read this book, and I read it as a novice, and don't order it because it's out of print. I want to just give you a little meditation tonight. I want to talk to you about this God that we have humiliated and brought down below our level, because so many feminists are gods now. Did you know that? They got one big God called Sophia. That's my whole idea of Sophia. It's stupid. It's like they suddenly were, and they don't want to admit a God, man, had anything to do with it. You know, I think we live in one of the most insulting times of all ages. Insulting to men. If I read a Bible that took the word man out of it, I'd burn it. Because it's not real, it's imaginary. And this is a God they try to get rid of. Said, God knows me and loves me singly and individually. And just as truly as though he knew no other or loved no other. Oh, that ought to blow your mind for a week.

All of you are lonely. All of you hunger for that one person that you thought you married. That's his life, though. There's only one love that is always there, always forgiving, always loving, always compassionate. And that's God. And when a marriage itself is not bound by that and understands that, both, then their marriage will ultimately falter. Because all love in the world has to be in God, because He is love. You and I possess love. Here and there. You say, well, I love a lot. Oh, there's somebody you can't stand. Don't tell me that. And you thought of him as soon as I mentioned it. Or her. That's our poor human nature, you know. Some people are hard to love. Some people you can't make smile. If you stood on your head, they wouldn't laugh. They just like to be miserable. And some people, well, at their very best, they're a pain in the neck once in a while. We all are. And we have to understand that, and that's how love grows deeper, when I can accept that and continue to love. That's the big problem today. When our love is selfish, we love as long as we feel the other loves us or does us good. But that's not the commandment. The commandment is that I must love you as God loves me, always as I am, ready to forgive, and always compassionate and merciful. Well, let's go on. He loves me no whit less because He loves millions of others. Now, I want you to hear that. He loves you not an iota less because there are millions and millions and millions of people in the world, past, present, and future. At this moment in time, God sees Adam and Eve and every individual that ever lived. He sees you and I, and He sees all those that will be to the end of time. But He doesn't love you any less. And if we were the only one He ever created, He couldn't possibly lower. He knows, and your scripture tells us that. I wish I were there when He saw Nathanael coming, and the apostles were there, some of them, and He said, behold, a man without guile. Nathanael heard Him, and He says, how do you know me? I would have said, thank you. I would have been happy from the compliment. Nathanael says, huh? Must have been a very humble man. How do you know me? Oh, here comes that omnipresence of God. He said, when you were under the fig tree, I saw you. Let any feminist tell me that. You're goddesses. Anyway. He loves me because He made me. Because I am in His divine image. One of the new liberal thoughts today is you die, you live, you're part of the cosmic universe, and you die like a dog. You know what hurts me about that is not only that it's stupid, but it's immensely ungrateful to the Creator of all and Jesus, who went through all of that passion just for you. If He loves me, well, no matter how many people there are, He loves me the personal, singular, individual love. Then it follows that God loves me also and suffered for me alone.

Paul says that, doesn't he? He lived for me, suffered for me, died for me, rose for me. The image, I am made to the divine image of God, is Trinitarian, Blessed Trinity. It is indelibly imprinted upon me because he adorned my soul with a memory, an intellect, and a will. Did you ever try talking to a tree? Or a dog? When he barks, he's either angry, afraid, he senses something, or he's hungry. That's it, all you dog lovers. You can put little bows in his ears and a coat around his fur and shoes on his feet. All you're going to get is a lick, loop, and a bark. I saw a graveyard with a dog inside under the ground and his little image on the top. I thought, oh, come on. I've just lost 20 donors because they're dog lovers. But you got to know the truth. God gave us animals to comfort us and to assist us. And they're wonderful. Wonderful. As you can see, my sister's dropping over in a dead faint right now. But it's true. But don't compare yourself to that. They are our servants. And there's no friend like a dog. But you have to know where it stops. And that God loves you, died for you. Now, he loves me because I am his own child by adoption and heir to his throne. Now let's explain adoption. When a child is adopted, it is their child and their heir. And all adopted children should be ever so grateful. Because that was a very special choice. And I know some of you have a hard time with it, but don't. Because that was a special choice. And although your parents are not your flesh and blood. They are your parents by love. But see, God had to go up a step higher. And that step is, and this is why I feel so bad that the Eucharist is so maligned. I just read a letter from some group of individuals who had a meeting decided that somebody has to do something about me. Why don't you take care of your parishes and don't worry about this little old nun? That's kind of stupid to worry about a 73-year-older, you know what I mean? Go pick on some young kid. But it's not important. You don't know when you malign the Holy Eucharist, I'm sure you could not do that. You couldn't get upset if somebody bows or somebody kneels before his God. Why are you so upset over that? Why do you blame the poor Second Vatican Council for all these shenanigans you think of? One day you'll know, and I'm hoping you'll be humble enough to admit that this is the body, blood, soul, and divinity of Jesus. And that's why our adoption is so important. When you're baptized, you receive the Father, the Son, and the Holy Spirit in a real presence. When St. Louis' son, one of his sons, King of France, and when he was baptized, he kissed his little chest and said, "Hello, Jesus. Hello, Father. Hello, Holy Spirit." You see, that's the kind

of adoption, Jesus comes inside of us. And that's what St. Paul says. This is a real adoption, means I am an heir now to the kingdom. God is our created, he created us. And he breathed a soul into us. But because of original sin, you don't believe it, but we're not immaculately conceived. There is original sin, and Genesis is not a story. It's a real happening. So we regain what we lose. We get rid of that original sin. But I'm not a child of God until I'm baptized. And as I'm baptized, that original sin is gone. It's because God reigns within me. That's how. See, it's above. It's way above. If it can be, but it is, because it's a spiritual child. I am his daughter. And I am an heir to everything in heaven. And so are you. So are you. My body and your body, as human as it is, born in sin, was suddenly made a child of God. Prepared for heaven. Prepared to enjoy the glory of heaven forever and ever and ever. No end. I like it. It boggles your mind. I asked one time a professor, I said to him, what is time to you? And what is eternity to you? And he thought a minute and he said, well, if the whole world, this earth, was an iron ball, so I thought of an iron ball, a big iron ball. And he said, if a bird, every 1,000 years, can you imagine 1,000 years, came and sharpened its beak on that ball, that would be a second in eternity. I wish I hadn't asked him, you know. Because the more I thought about it, I thought, Lord, there's no end. And this is why this book is awesome. Now, he has adorned me and my soul by heavenly grace. That's what baptism does. And that's why I'm a real child of God. And I enrich my soul, transforming it to a thing of extreme loveliness and exquisite splendor. Whew. See, it doesn't depend on whether you're short or tall or fat or skinny or whether you got a mole on your nose. It doesn't matter. This is how God loves you. And the fact that God loves myriads of saints and angels together with me cannot in the slightest degree interfere with the genuineness of his love for me. He bears me love personally. So much so that when I die, I will see my entire life, but I will see God as he is. Not in his exquisite glory, the light of glory. You have to be purified for that. But I will see him, and I will see how much he loved me through my whole life, good, bad, and indifferent. I'll see him, I will see myself. I will know what I want to know now by looking at the truth. Don't be satisfied with half-truth and with this new theology, which is so stale. If you get all the heresies in the church from year one to now, they're all a mishmash. I think the devil's getting

frantic. He don't have anything new. And so he's put them all together like an accordion, you know, and then this spits out this one, and that one spits out that one, and that spits out that one. Don't believe all that. Now, if I alone existed, if God possessed throughout all the measureless realms of possible space no creature but me, he would love me neither more or less than at this moment. I wish I had 200 million of these. It's only a wish. And I just to put in everybody's hands, why? I don't think a lot of Catholics even know this. I don't think a lot of Christians know this. And you say, why? It seems like God loves some more than others. No, he can't. He can't, because he is love. That isn't a virtue he had. You and I have a virtue of love. Sometimes we love a lot, sometimes, you know, if I'm overtired, you know. It's mezza mezza. But God loves me infinitely. He watches over me, not simply men in general, but he watches over me. I'm sure some of you, most of you, have read the lives of some saint, maybe many saints. They were all convinced of this truth. Saints have a lot in common. Their missions were different, you know. Some were evangelists like St. Francis Xavier, and some were took care of patients and lepers in hospitals, and some taught like Mother Cabrini, and some were great sinners and wrote books like Augustine, and all different. They had a lot of things in common. They knew God loved them as an individual. And the psalmist says before, a thought is in my mind or on my lips. You know it, O Lord. Well, he watches over me. If I forget him, he never, never forgets me. Can you imagine some of you parents have raised 9, 10, 11 children? And yet this moment you're alone. No, makes sense, does it? But somehow they're all busy about many things. But you're not alone. That's the good news I want to give you tonight. If all of us knew this one truth, we may be alone, but we would never be lonely. We may be ill, we would never despair. St. Paul says that in one of his epistles. And you wonder, why? Because he knew this one truth. He never for a moment relaxes his guard over me. One at the Last Supper, not the Last Supper, but before that, a few days before. He told him about Jerusalem, our dear Lord did, and said what would happen to him. He told him several times, and Peter, and he said, you will deny me. And Peter said, oh no, all of these will, I won't. And Lord said to Peter, Simon, before the cock crows twice, you will deny me thrice. Before the cock crew twice, two times, Peter would deny him three times. Now, wouldn't you think if the Lord told you that, you would be scared too?

death? Wouldn't you think that you'd be looking around for the occasion that you might do that? Wouldn't you think you'd have stayed as far away from that fire and that little kid that was so smart, Alec? Yeah, you're one of them, I can tell by your accent. If I went up north and I had a beautiful southern accent and I was trying to not have anybody recognize me, and I saw, what wrong, y'all? You say, what did you say? Well, I would be known by my accent. Now, isn't that an amazing phenomena that poor Peter loved our Lord? He wanted to know what happened. But the Lord just said, before that cock crows twice, you're going to deny me thrice. And he's walking right into it. You know the worst thing that happened and the most beautiful thing at the same time? Now here's where God's love. I'm going to prove what it's here. He had just denied our Lord three times. And suddenly, they drag our Lord through the courtyard. And Jesus looked at him with loving, compassionate eyes. And he ran. You see, our Lord never failed in loving him. Now, if you and I were in that position, we had kind of primed somebody to take over. And we wanted them to carry on and to build the work we started. And the very ones who said, you are Peter, and upon this rock, the rock of Peter, I will build my church. And the gates of hell will not prevail against it. Some of you on the wrong side, you better start thinking, you're not going to win. You're not going to win. Well, our Lord continued to love him. And after the resurrection, he appeared to Peter. And only at that awesome place, 21st chapter of John, our Lord gave him his penance. Simon, do you love me more than these? Well, by this time, Simon learned a lesson. He said, yes, Lord. No, he didn't say, yes, Lord. He would have said it. He said, Lord, you know I love you. Oh, what a change, huh? Have you ever thought some big cross in your life is the only thing that changed you? And our Lord warned him. It said, Peter, Simon, Satan wanted to sift you like wheat. But I prayed for you, and once you are converted, then confirm your brother. Convert your brother. Oh, wow. How many warnings he had. He still fell very deeply. And what did Jesus say? Simon, do you love me more than these? He said, you know I love you, Lord. First denial wiped out. Simon, do you love me more than these? First he said, feed my sheep, then feed my lambs. Peter said, Lord, you know I love you. He didn't say anything about the rest of them now. The third time Jesus says, Simon, do you love me more than these? Second denial wiped out. He said, Lord, you know all things. You know I love you. See? But Peter is Peter.

He says, come, follow me. They start walking down near the shore, and he turns around. He knows John is a favorite. See, so he said, well, what about him? Jesus said, if I want him to stay here, what's that to you? In other words, mind your own business. And if we did a lot of that, we'd be happier. I may lose consciousness in sleep. He never, never, even for a moment, relaxes his guard over me. You know, I wish everybody would just take a few moments out of a day. Oh, not some of you can't afford even an hour. If you watch a couple hours of soap operas, I would knock one of them off. Probably after the soap hour, so you can clear your mind of all the muck that you just listened to. And really think of some of these things. See, think about that. Now it says here, he follows me at every step through life with a providence so marked and special that it could not be greater or more personal or more minute. Couldn't. On the other hand, where the existing multitude of men and angels of all kinds, 10,000 times more than are now, his love for you would still not be diminished. That's why the saints work so hard to love God more. Once you know even one truth of our holy faith, one truth is enough to make millions of people holy. But our faith is so weak. But you see, it's an act of pride on our part to think, I can understand God. If I could understand God, I would be God. I am a creature. There's a time I was not, but there will never be a time I'm not. Never. I shall live forever. I'm not eternal like God, but I am immortal. You are immortal. You're not going to die. Have you noticed in the scriptures, in the New Testament, when our Lord never spoke of death until he was speaking of those in the lower quarters. When he raised Lazarus, you know, they sent a message that he was very, very sick, and he waited 4 more days. And they said, they found out news that he died, and the apostle says, well, he died. He's dead. He says, no, he sleeps. Jairus' daughter. They were out there with the mourning crew, yelling and screaming and praying. And what happened? She said, he said, don't get excited. She sleeps. What did he mean? She was physically dead, dead. Oh, Martha came up and explained death to Jesus. She said, if you'd have been here, he wouldn't have died. He says, he shall live. She said, oh, I know that, you know. I know the last day is going to rise. Well, those people were kind of bold, don't you think? Now she's correcting him. Yeah, women do that, don't they, boys? You know it, don't you? She says, well, I know it'll be on the last day. He said, no, no. I feel so sorry for Jesus. Nobody ever understood him, you know? I bet he missed his mother a lot. If he had said that to Our Lady, she would have said, I will raise him up, she'd say.

0: Our Lady began with a yes and ended with a yes. I wish I could say that. I wish all of us could say that. But I offered to Jesus all her yeses. So, the more earnestly I strive to do his will and carefully try to please him, the more his love in me will grow. Not that it's not there, only if you commit mortal sin. You say to God, I don't want you in me. Unlike an earthly lover who may weep and sigh and pine in vain for one too distant to catch the words or thoughts, we know God listens to every sigh, hears every sob, watches every tear, measures every pulse beat, as though no other task devolved around him in the entire universe. Well, I think I gave you some pretty good stuff to think about. Most of all, I hope you will take it in your heart, it's already there, that you will hug it and say, Lord, I never knew you loved me so much. We have a call. Hello?
1: Mother?
0: Yeah, where are you from?
1: I'm calling from Steubenville, Ohio.
0: Oh, wonderful. And what is your question?
1: About 4 years ago, I had gone to psychics.
0: You were going where?
1: To psychics.
0: Okay. Whoa.
1: Well, yeah, I know now.
0: Yeah.
1: I didn't know then. And I was into the whole bit with crystals and everything. I didn't know that Satan was behind all this at the time. Ever since then, though, I've been getting attacked.
0: Oh, yeah.
1: And I can't find any relief. And I'm used to the attacks now. I mean, I'd like it to stop, but what's really causing a problem now is that I'm beginning to be very resentful towards God.
0: Mm. But that's the whole purpose of it, right? See, you have to realize the enemy was pretty sure you were in his camp. And he's lost you. And he has a set of tools that he uses on people depending on where they are and their weaknesses. I think everybody has to know this. And he will work on him. Work, work, work, work. And you've got to keep cutting him out. But most of all, I don't know if you're Catholic. I think you are. But you need to go to confession. Please go to one who understands the spiritual life. You get a liberal, he'll tell you to go to a movie or something. You need to, first of all, I'd say the rosary every day. I would go and find a Marian priest and ask him to help you, to counsel you, to help you through this, and to pray over you. A small exorcism prayer. It doesn't mean at all that you're possessed or obsessed. You're out of that now, so you can forget that. But you do need help. Most of all, go to confession every week and go to the sacraments every day if you can, and never, never miss Sunday. And when that thought comes to your mind, check it gently. Don't be hard on yourself. Here's a little penance for you. Offer it up. Say, Jesus, I offer this up in reparation for my past mistakes. Let me say a little prayer for you, okay? Lord Jesus, extend your hand, Lord, over this woman who has left her other ways and realizes now they were wrong. But most of all, Lord, let her know how much you love her. And choose to put aside these thoughts, and every time they occur, say, Jesus, I love you and I belong to you. Deliver her from this fear, Lord, scrupulosity, and replace it with great joy and love. Amen. So please don't allow it. Don't be resentful, see, because then you'll close your heart to God again. We have no right to resent the Lord. You got yourself into this, see? And yet God got you out of it. Now, the enemy is going to pester you. St. Teresa of Avila had a great solution to the enemy. She said, laugh at him. He's extremely proud. And sometimes when you get there, desperate, say, O Mary, conceive without sin, pray for me. He hates Our Lady. Hates her. You can tell that. The first thing they took out of the church was Our Lady. And after that came the Eucharist. Mary and Jesus go together. So I would be gentle with yourself. Accept it as a penance. An enemy will leave you. You don't want to see you stick around and see you get holy. We have another call. Hello?
2: God bless you, Mother.
0: Thank you, dear. Where are you from?
2: New Jersey.
0: And what is your question?
2: Mother, we are taught that the Christian way is to forgive.
0: Yeah?
2: But I have a close relative, a brother, who does serious wrong against me, and I was wondering, and he never asked for forgiveness.
0: Yeah.
2: Is it okay to just end the relationship after many attempts of trying to amend the problem to no avail?
0: Does it get worse?
2: Just in values?
0: Yeah. You know, sometimes the best act of charity you can do for somebody is stay away. I think if you're aggravating him to a point where he becomes more unkind, and you just render him chances to show more dislike or whatever for you, what I would do is just pray for him. See, the Lord has never said that I have to see that my neighbor forgives me. You ever read that anywhere? Anywhere? No. The commandment is that you love and forgive. Now, you can't do good to him because he won't accept it. But doing good to him is prayerful also, saying prayers and wishing him eternal happiness. If you can do that with a sincere heart, now these feelings are going to come every so often, but you just have to just push them aside like a fly on your nose, you know? Forgive him and pray for him. And stay away. Stay away. But you can't make people love. You see, I've always believed in hell, but I believe in it more today than I did before. Because some people hate God. They don't want to be with God. It's so heartbreaking for me to see this awesome God who loves enough. And you know, Our Lady, I was reading a book on my retreat day about Lucy and Fatima. And she said something Our Lady told the children about the sinful men. That includes all of you people out there. That was so hard for her to tell the children. She asked St. Michael to tell them. Because they love you so much, you see. And we offend God over and over, and now we don't even want him around. We have other gods. Other gods. Called feminism. It's so sad to me that if I thought about it too long, I would cry unending. Because you see beautiful souls, knowledgeable souls, they're not in the dark. And you don't see you see, we please God when we forgive. We are most like God when we suffer and when we forgive. When we forgive. So please don't lose this marvelous opportunity to make a giant leap

0: in holiness. What a giant leap you could make right now. Say, Lord, I forgive him, but because he is dislikes me and hates me, and I will forego his friendship. There's no friendship at all. We'll pray for you. We have another call. Hello?
1: Hello.
0: Where are you from?
1: Pennsylvania.
0: And what is your question?
1: It's sort of... Mother, I believe in the Lord with all my heart.
0: Good.
1: I always have, and I felt that he just kept me sane through all my life. Mm-hmm. I've had a lot of problems from youth till now. 8 years ago, my 25-year-old only natural-born son was taken from me.
0: How there?
1: A drunk driver killed him in an automobile accident when he was trying to help somebody else on the road. And he was like me. He loved the Lord. And I can't understand why he took him from me.
0: That's a good question, and I will pray for you, and I know it's hard for you. But the Lord did not take your son. A drunken driver took your son. You have to understand that. When God gave us the awesome gift of free will, that had meant that Adam and Eve wanted to know, you shall be like God, you shall know good and evil. Well, this other man chose evil. He probably didn't know he killed anybody, but he was drunk. He chose to be drunk. He chose to drive while he was drunk. But now here is where God is so fair. Because of this unjust death, your son has gained a great place in heaven, greater than he would have had. God knows everything. He sees me now, 20 years from now, if I happen to be that lucky. There's a few people who hope I'm not that lucky, but that's okay. Don't bother me at all. But you see, the point is, you must think of the glory and the joy of your son. He loved the Lord. You're lamenting him like he's lost or something. Don't do that. Your son, all of these years, has enjoyed the face of God. He's enjoyed heaven. He's enjoyed awesome, awesome joy. We can't even... Eye has not seen, ear has not heard what God has in store for us. Don't lament that. Don't do that. You be happy now because your son is happy. He's not here now where he would have been tempted to maybe lose his faith because of all the crazy things going on in this world and in this church. In every church. There's no church in the world, no Christian church in the world that it is baffled and buffed with all kinds of errors. You don't know what Jesus has saved your son from. See? There's a beautiful chapter in this book, because I've read so many that I sometimes forget what's in them. But I think there's a chapter in this. I wish I had this book reprinted. Maybe I will. There's an awesome thing in here on the reasonableness of purgatory and union with God in heaven. You see, that's what you need to think about. If your son was, say, in California and you know he was so happy, you'd be happy. You'd be happy. Be happy with him in heaven now without all the temptations here, all the problems he may have had. He was taken unjustly. God did not say, now you're going to be killed today.

die drunk. No, no, no, no, no. There's a terrible book out called She Who Is by Elizabeth Johnson that makes every woman a goddess and the Holy Spirit a she. They're going to try the father next, you know, the she father or something. You know, I pray every day, I've told you this, that he comes, that he comes. I know of no one else but he, the Lord God Jesus, God man. God man. When we are ashamed the way God created mankind, we have fallen very deep, very deep. I want you to be here on Tuesday. We're going to take on the she, the father, mother, the Jesus Sophia, and the she spirit. We have fallen beyond Sodom, Gomorrah, Pharaoh, and everybody else. There's no pagan in this world since the beginning that has fallen as deep or can fall as deep as one who knew Jesus and loved him no more. There is nothing so dangerous. Nothing. So I want you only tonight to remember the good news. The good news. He loves you so much. Don't go by man's opinion. It changes like the wind. In my day, that's 73 years ago, but when I was about 10 or 12, they used to find a daisy, you know, or a flower. And they'd pick one petal after another. I thought, that's cruel, you know, but hey, kids are crazy sometimes. He loves me not, he loves me. Did you ever do that? Yeah, some of you are laughing. You did that. You can never say that of God, you see. And I want you to to know that because he loves you that much, he will always be with you. And whatever he permits, not ordains, when he gave us free will, he allows us to act unjustly towards each other. He allowed us to, but there is a reason for that. In overcoming and enduring and thanking God and loving him and depending on him and trying to do his will, we rise so far above the enemy who not only hates God, but hates you. Hates you. Why go into him? Stay with Jesus and Mary. Say your rosary. Go to confession. Get all of this stuff off of your soul. Come back to Jesus. All you people away for 6 months, a year, 10 years, 12 years, 20 years. Somebody listen to me tonight. It's been away 30 years. Come home. Come home. Come home. The Lord loves you. God love you, and I'll see you tomorrow. Are we done? Ha ha ha.

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14: Majestic Queen of Heaven and Mistress of the Angels, you receive from God the power and command to crush the head of Satan. Therefore, we humbly beg of you, send forth the legions of heaven, that under your command they may seek out all evil spirits, engage them everywhere in battle, curb their pride, and hurl them back into the pit of hell. Who is like unto God? With firm confidence, we present ourselves before you.

to our most loving mother, afflicted and troubled as we are, and we beg you to let us understand the love you have for us by granting this petition, if it be according to the will of God and profitable for our salvation. Good and tender mother, you shall ever be our hope and the object of our love. Mother of God, send forth the holy angels to defend us and drive far from us the cruel foe. Holy angels and archangels, defend and keep us.

Welcome once again to Saints for Today. I'm Father John Horgan, your host for this series. Today I want to introduce you to a priest who was beatified in 1997 by Pope John Paul II. His name was Father Gaetano Catanozzo. Father Catanozzo was a parish priest in Reggio Calabria in southern Italy. He died in 1963. That means he was beatified only 34 years after his death. Present at his beatification were many members of the sisters whom he had founded, the Veronicas of the Holy Face. Father Catanozzo, who lived most of his life as a parish priest in one of the poorest areas of Italy, an area that was devastated at the beginning of this century by a terrible earthquake that left thousands homeless and hundreds of children orphaned, devoted his life to the care of his parishioners and to repairing to the face of Jesus. His whole desire was to glorify Jesus risen, Jesus in heaven, and to repair on earth for the wounds of the mystical body. To this end, he founded a community of sisters who would repair for the sufferings of our Lord and wipe away his tears, not on his human face, but mystically present in the faces of all of us, brothers and sisters of Jesus. The Veronicas of the Holy Face would make the mercy and the compassion of our Lord present by their life of consecration and service. They would see the face of Jesus in the face of everyone who suffers, and so offer to him a tribute of love by their charity and their kindness. But in order to understand this simple but great parish priest, who is in many ways a new patron, a new curé of ours, we must look at the devotion of the Holy Face as Father Catanozzo had received it, and understand what the Church is giving us through this very special devotion. In the pages of the Old Testament, many times the people of Israel would pray, "Show us your face, O Lord, and we shall be saved." The face of Jesus in the Gospel attracted children to come for his blessing. The face of Jesus drew sinners and those who were sick and suffering. The apostles saw the face of our Lord transfigured on Tabor, and on the way of the cross, Jesus became the man of sorrows, in whom, as the psalmist would write, there was no beauty. In the 19th century, there was a new impetus to devotion to the Holy Face of our Lord in all of his sufferings. This devotion came about through the mission of a Carmelite nun at Tours in France. Her name, Sister Marie of St. Peter. Sister Marie of St. Peter had a special dedication to repairing for blasphemies committed against the name of Jesus. And in the course of her life of prayer and her mystical revelations, she heard the voice of our Lord asking her to have his face, the face which suffered so greatly in the Passion, honored by our prayers and by our acts of love. Because of this message, the Carmel at Tours

Tour began to print and to distribute engravings which showed the face of our Lord as it appears on the veil of Veronica in St. Peter's Basilica. According to ancient tradition, this is the very veil that one of the holy women of Jerusalem, weeping at the sufferings of Christ, came forward and placed around his suffering face to wipe away the tears, the blood, and the mud thrown by the crowd as Jesus carried his cross to Golgotha. According to tradition, this linen cloth received the impression of Christ's own face and has been honored ever since. But in her devotion to the holy face of Jesus, the Church does not simply honor a relic or an image. First of all, she recognizes that in honoring the face of Christ, we affirm and adore God made man, Christ the Word made flesh, the mystery of the Incarnation. And if indeed a holy woman stepped forth from the crowd to wipe away the tears and the blood from the face of Jesus, then surely, even before that image was impressed upon the linen cloth, the face of Christ was impressed upon her soul, and she became a true image. After Sister Marie of St. Peter's death, another holy person, a layman, Léon Dupont, a lawyer born in Martinique and living at Tours, continued her great work. He erected a small oratory in his home, and there, before an image of the Holy Face, a lamp was lit perpetually as a sign of adoration and reparation. Many people came to the home of Mr. Dupont to take away small vials of oil, and this oil was used for many healings, for the comfort of the sick, for the relief of their suffering. This oil was a sign of the richness of God's love. From the chapel of Mr. Dupont at Tours, a great work was begun. After his death, a confraternity of priests dedicated to this devotion to the Holy Face was begun, and a sodality or confraternity which spread throughout the entire world. It was this association of priests of the Holy Face that became the context and the form for Father Catanozzo's great work of love and reparation as he evangelized his people and ministered to their needs, recalling to them always the passion of Christ and bidding them repair to the face of Jesus so that at the end of our life on earth, the smile of Jesus may be ours forever in paradise. Father Gaetano Catanozzo was born on February 14, 1879, at Corio di San Lorenzo in Reggio Calabria, southern Italy. His family was devout and hardworking. At the age of 10, he felt a great call to the priesthood and so went to the diocesan seminary to begin his studies. He was ordained a priest on the 20th of September in 1902. His first assignment was in the seminary as a spiritual director and prefect for the students. But some 2 years later, he was assigned to parish life. Reggio Calabria was one of the poorest areas of Italy at this time, and Father Catanozzo's parish of 1,000 souls seems to cling to a mountainside when we look at it in photographs. Now the entire town is abandoned, and the people have moved down into the plain from the mountainside. In the early part of this century, Calabria was struck by a series of tremendous earthquakes. Thousands were killed. Children were left orphaned. Every element of society had to rebuild. Father Catanozzo's first years of parish life were devoted to this kind of activity. He traveled on the back of a donkey from outpost to outpost in his parish of 1,000 souls, bringing to each the comfort of Christ, the power of the Word of Jesus in the Gospels, the grace of the sacraments. There was great poverty and there was great ignorance. Father Catanozzo had to fight against superstition, against banditry, and against the control of organized crime. He showed himself to be a fearless pastor, one whose whole life was given to the service of the Gospel. In 1904, the village
of Pentecost.

Atilio was a village without faith. Father Cardenozzo brought the faith, his own faith, to that village as a great light. Over the years, he prayed that vocations might arise from these mountain towns so that the people would never be without priests, so that tabernacles would not be empty, and so that the children would not go without their catechism. Around 1918, he came in contact with a woman named Elena Nardi. Mother Elena, as she was called, was a laywoman who was greatly devoted to all of the charities of the church. She was especially devoted to the apparition of Our Blessed Mother that had happened at La Salette in 1846. In that appearance, the Mother of God, who appeared weeping, called for the conversion of all sinners and a return to honoring Sundays and to repairing for blasphemy. Mother Elena was a great devotee also of the Holy Face, and she introduced Father Gaetano and two other priests to the great work of Mr. DuPont and the shrine at Tours. In 1918, Father Cardenozzo had himself inscribed in the confraternity of the priests and became a missionary of the Holy Face. He established a confraternity based first of all in his parish to draw people together to pray and honor the face of Jesus in his passion, to pledge themselves against blasphemy, to honor the Lord's day, and to give themselves over to a fuller and a more joyful Christian life in all things. In 1921, Father Cardenozzo was transferred from the little village of Pendidatilio to the city of Reggio Calabria, and there became parish priest of the Church of the Candelora, or Purification of Our Lady. His activities redoubled in this large parish. He established an orphanage for children who had been left abandoned by the great earthquake, and he eventually entrusted this orphanage to the sons of Blessed Luigi Orione, another extraordinary Italian priest of this time. He established, too, a fund to collect monies for the education of poor seminarians so that they would be able to enter and continue their studies at the diocesan seminary in Reggio Calabria. But as Father Cardenozzo worked so tirelessly, he recognized the need for collaborators, for assistance. He had many lay friends who prayed for him and helped him with so many works, but he realized that what his church needed was the presence of sisters who would go to the poor, to the villages that were most remote, to places where there was no running water, where there were no amenities of any kind. Community after community refused to send their women to these abandoned spots. So Father Cardenozzo, after much prayer, determined that the Lord was calling him to found a new community of sisters, sisters who would be poor with the poor, sisters who would go to the most abandoned places, sisters who would commit their lives to the teaching of the faith in every possible way. They would repair for the passion of Jesus by their love. They would dry the tears of Jesus in the faces of the suffering and the poor. They would give themselves to a life of adoration, reparation, and charity. These are the Veronicas of the Holy Face.

0: There are a lot of promises in the AI world right now.
1: Labor is changing, and not just labor, but human creativity. 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

Father Cardenosa was a man of very simple faith. He entrusted this great work, Sisters of the Holy Face, to the care of Our Lady, and prayed many rosaries. His rosary was never far from his hands, but when Father Cardenosa had a big intention, as he called it, he would ask the sisters to bring down a large rosary from the wall, and on this he would implore the aid of the Mother of God so that his prayers might be heard. His constant refrain was In Domino, in Our Lord, which meant that every cross was to be undertaken in the power and with the presence of Jesus. Every joy was to be experienced in Jesus. Every act and moment of our lives must be lived in union with our Lord. In Domino. When difficulties arose, and there were many in Father Cardenosa's life and in the life of the sisters, he would reassuringly say to them, In Our Lord and forward. Go forward, go on, doing His will. When the crosses were many and they fell upon him thickly, then his refrain was Deo gratias, thanks be to God. He said a day without a cross is a day of suffering. A day with a cross is a day of union with our Lord. That simple faith and love he instilled in his sisters and in all who came to him. While he was parish priest of the Candelora in Reggio Calabria, his bishop appointed him as spiritual director in the seminary, head chaplain for all of the apostolate to the sick in the town. From time to time, he also served as a prison chaplain, and he brought the word of grace and freedom, which is Christ's redemption, to prisoners. He brought conversion into the midst of those who had turned away. At every moment, he gave himself over to the will of God, and all the while he was forming his small community of sisters, teaching them to be true Veronicas, that the face of Jesus might be impressed in their souls, in their lives, by their prayer, by their self-sacrifice, by their study and contemplation. And then, as Veronicas, knowing that the face of Jesus is to be found in the faces of everyone on earth, they were to go dry his tears, relieve his sufferings, and bring to him the comfort of the Church's love. Father Cardenosa became a renowned spiritual director for priests, not because he had studied at universities or held theological degrees. His greatest wisdom came from his meditation before the tabernacle, from his contemplation of the face of Jesus, bruised for our offenses. These were the treasures that Father Cardenosa passed on to anyone who came to him. He told his sisters that they must repair for all of the blasphemies and outrages offered to our Lord and bring even into the smallest towns, the most abandoned villages, a life-giving breath of grace. They were to do this through the evangelization of the poor, through homes for abandoned children, through schools, kindergartens, and homes for the aged. My congregation, he wrote, desires to foster an army of souls. Each of them will be a missionary of the Holy Face. Each of them will bear the face of Jesus into the world in order to bring hope and help into so many parishes to protect our young people and our children. Father Cardenosa's gifts to the Church were the gifts of one who passed hours in contemplation, the gifts of one who had learned from the very heart of Jesus. When he was a young priest, he composed a booklet of meditation.

Ordinations, a holy hour for priests. On the 60th anniversary of his ordination to the priesthood, that booklet was reprinted because his bishop believed that it was so important for the priests of our time to benefit from the words and the example, the sacrifices and the oblations of this holy man. Father Cardenozzo lived his prayer in suffering. Early on, he was discovered to be diabetic, and his diabetes was for him a great suffering throughout the course of his life. In his last years, living at the convent of the sisters, he became blind. But every day he would celebrate Mass, a votive Mass in honor of Our Lady, assisted by one of the other priests of a nearby parish. The dignity of the priesthood was his constant meditation and his own sense of unworthiness. He called himself jokingly the Lord's donkey. He was there only to bear Jesus, to make him visible, to make him seen. In his holy hour for priests, Father Cardenozzo writes, "You, O Jesus, have abandoned the seat of your glory to come and teach us. You have done this even from your cradle, and you continue to do so from the altar, where, called by your ministers, you descend each day to make us great. You empty yourself to effuse on us your heavenly treasures. O Jesus, in the Blessed Sacrament, come always to the altar of my heart, so that I may adore you. It is true that my soul is poor, like the grotto of Bethlehem, but it is not as cold. Come to me, and I will love you much. Come, and like the Magi kings, I will offer you my tribute of affection, adoration, and gratitude." Slowly, the works of Father Cardenozzo grew and increased. The Sisters of the Holy Face were finally approved as a diocesan institute in 1958. And in 1960, another dream of Father Cardenozzo's, long cherished, began to come true. Even back in 1934, he had desired a sanctuary dedicated to the Holy Face of Jesus, a place where the people could come to offer reparation to our Lord present in the Blessed Sacrament. He saw that sanctuary as being an intimate place of love. It was meant to be small. He said, "I don't want the people to have to see the Blessed Sacrament through binoculars." It was meant to be a place where people could come and pray in a one-on-one conversation with the King of Kings and Lord of Lords. As the years went on, that dream had to be postponed again and again. But finally, in 1960, Father Cardenozzo was able to sign the papers to begin work on that sanctuary. Today, the Sanctuary of the Holy Face in Reggio Calabria is the seat of his sister's general house and their house of formation for young sisters coming from all over the world. There too, in 1963, on April 4th, rich in merits, surrounded by the sisters whom he had founded, Father Cardenozzo gently gave his soul back to God. As the sisters surrounded him with their prayers and their love, he who had glorified the Holy Face on earth entered into life everlasting, where he will see the face of Jesus for all eternity. The people of Reggio Calabria were convinced that a saint had walked among them and had now passed to life everlasting. Thousands came to his funeral mass and participated in the final honors given before his burial. He was buried in the vestments of a canon of the cathedral, for so he had been. But the title Monsignor was never used. Father Cardenozzo was always Father, and even now he is known only by this name, the Good Father. In 1997, Pope John Paul II declared Gaetano Cardenozzo blessed. He pointed him out as a model for all diocesan priests, a model of prayer and devotion, a model of constancy, a model of detachment and of love. Father Cardenozzo truly lived the Beatitudes that Christ preached in his Sermon on the Mount, and his sole desire was to remain with Jesus present in the sick, in the poor, and in the suffering. The Sisters of the Holy Face
the Veronicas, continue to dry the tears of Jesus in countries now far from Father Catanozzo's world. They have gone to Colombia and to the Philippines, and new missions await them in the future. In every place and in every time, there is need for us to join our prayers in reparation to our Lord, so that we might draw back to Him in love, so that we might atone for our own sins and for the sins of the whole world. We long for the face of Christ to shine on us, and so let us ask our Lord to bless us, and let us learn to smile in turn on the face of Jesus, to smile at His will for us, to smile even when we are carrying the cross. I would like to give you a special blessing now with a relic of Father Catanozzo. When his body was exhumed, he was found to be completely incorrupt. But this small fragment that I have of his flesh is a sign to us that the saints are near to us, that they pray for us, they intercede for us. They are our models, our guides, and our friends. Lord God, You have given Your church, Blessed Gaetano Catanozzo, as a model priest, as a faithful believer, as a repairer of Your holy face. Grant us now great strength through his prayers and his example. Teach us to love You with all our hearts. Teach us to offer atonement and expiation for our sins and for the sins of the whole world. Send us out that we may be true images of Your love, so that we may dry Your tears and heal Your wounds present in Your mystical body. All of these things, O loving God, we ask in union with Mary, Mother of the Church, Reconciler of sinners. And we pray that this blessing may remain with us always. This blessing now I extend to all of you who watch this program, all of you who give yourselves over to a life of reparation and love. May the blessing of Almighty God, the Father, the Son, and the Holy Spirit come upon you through the intercession of Blessed Gaetano and remain with you forever.

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0: St. Joseph, Light of Patriarchs. 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

0: Let us pray. O God, giver of that ardor of love for you by which St. Lawrence was outstandingly faithful in service and glorious in martyrdom, grant that we may love what he loved and put into practice what he taught. Through our Lord Jesus Christ, your Son, who lives and reigns with you in the unity of the Holy Spirit, God forever and ever.
1: Amen. Amen.
2: A reading from the second letter of St. Paul to the Corinthians. Brothers and sisters, whoever sows sparingly will also reap sparingly, and whoever sows bountifully will also reap bountifully. Each must do as already determined, without sadness or compulsion, for God loves a cheerful giver. Moreover, God is able to make every grace abundant for you, so that in all things, always having all you need, you may have an abundance for every good work. As it is written, he scatters abroad, he gives to the poor, his righteousness endures forever. The one who supplies seed to the sower and bread for food will supply and multiply your seed and increase the harvest of your righteousness. The word of the Lord.

intercession of St. Lawrence, that the Lord will use the ministry of the diaconate to renew the bonds of union in our church for his glory and honor. Amen. Glory to Jesus Christ.

0: Pray, brethren, that my sacrifice and yours may be acceptable to God, the Almighty Father.
1: May the Lord accept the sacrifice at your hands for the praise and glory of his name, for our good and of all the holy church.
0: Receive with favor, O Lord, the offerings we joyfully make on the feast day of St. Lawrence, and grant that they may become a help to our salvation through Christ our Lord.
1: Amen.

In a similar way, when supper was ended, he took this precious chalice in his holy and venerable hands, and once more giving you thanks, he said the blessing, and gave the chalice to his disciples, saying, "Take this, all of you, and drink from it, for this is the chalice of my blood, the blood of the new and eternal covenant, which will be poured out for you and for many for the forgiveness of sins. Do this in memory of me."

0: Whoever serves me must follow me, and where I am, there also will my servant be, says the Lord.
1: For those who cannot now receive Jesus in the Blessed Sacrament, we offer the following prayer. My Jesus, I believe that Thou art present in the Blessed Sacrament. I love Thee above all things, and I desire Thee in my soul. Since I cannot now receive Thee sacramentally, come at least spiritually into my heart. As though Thou wert already there, I embrace Thee and unite myself wholly to Thee. Permit me not that I should ever be separated from Thee. Amen.

Saint Michael, the Archangel, defend us in battle. Be our protection against the wickedness and snares of the devil. May God rebuke him, we humbly pray. And do thou, O Prince of the heavenly hosts, by the power of God, cast into hell Satan and all the evil spirits who prowl about the world, seeking the ruin of souls. Amen.

Prayer for vocations. God our Father, who wills that all men be saved and come to the knowledge of your truth, we beg you to send laborers into your harvest and grant them grace to speak your word with all boldness, so that your word may be spread, be glorified, and all nations may know you, the only God, and him whom you have sent, Jesus Christ, your Son, our Lord. Amen. Our Lady Queen of the Americas, Mary, Mother of the Franciscan Missionaries of the Eternal Word, pray for us.

0: One year after I graduated Catholic high school, I eloped to Las Vegas, Nevada. My husband was not Catholic, and at the time, I didn't really think that it really mattered which church we went to, because we all loved God and we all loved Jesus, and that was the start of my journey out of the Catholic Church, where I remained out of the Catholic Church for over 30 years. When I started to read the Bible, I could see that our Catholic faith is steeped in Scripture. I could see some of the sacraments in Scripture. I could see some of the liturgy in Scripture. I learned that the Catholic Church was started by Jesus Christ, who gave the authority to Peter, and it has continued in succession down to the present day. And that was the start of my journey home to the Catholic Church.
1: If you've been away from the Catholic Church for whatever reason, we invite you to take another look. Visit CatholicsComeHome.org today.
2: The bloodiest conflict ever waged on American soil, the American Civil War from 1861 to 1865, claimed over 1 million casualties with more than 600,000 dead. In its aftermath, not only was the evil institution of slavery ended forever in the United States, but change swept the country. The Catholic population was as divided on the issues of slavery and states' rights as the rest of the country, with the result that Catholics held prominent positions in both the Union and Confederacy, and Catholics in large numbers fought and died for both causes. Once the war began, however, priests and nuns, as well as their bishops, labored in hospitals, prisons, and military camps in both the Union and the Confederacy. The church helped to feed, clothe, and care for orphans, widows, and crippled soldiers and civilians, both in the North and the South. The Catholic Church was thus able to emerge out of the war in a state of unity that really stood in stark contrast with virtually all other institutions in the country. Among the most visible and heroic were the Catholic nuns and sisters who served as nurses on the front lines and in field hospitals. Over 500 religious women from more than a dozen congregations answered the desperate need for medical care. They worked without rest, often under fire, tending to the wounded and the dying, regardless of their faith. In an era of deep anti-Catholic sentiment, these women shattered prejudice with their simple, fearless love.

The Trinity is the highest, deepest mystery, that God is one God, but in three persons. St. Thomas Aquinas, in his commentary on the Creed, mentions on earth the closest thing to God is a human soul. It's created by God. And he mentions that what happens in the human soul is kind of an image of a Trinity, that the concept of our mind, our intellect, is like the Father. And when our mind thinks of things, it uses words. And that's the use of words is like God the Son. In fact, even the Bible, St. John's Gospel says the Word was made flesh, the Word of God, the Son of God, taking on human flesh. And then when we use the power of our will, the power to choose good, to love, that's like the Holy Spirit. So we use our mind, we use words, and the power to love. And this generation, these processions are going on in us, in our soul, like these divine processions, the divine generation happening within the Godhead. So when the Father knows himself, he knows himself through the Word, through the Son of God. And when the Father and the Son love each other, this love is the Holy Spirit, God the Holy Spirit, the greatest gift.

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1: Hello, everyone, and welcome to Women of Grace. I'm Johnette Williams. It's another You Ask, We Answer episode, and today we'll take a look and offer some insight about questions you've asked concerning our Catholic faith and living it in the everyday experience of life. We'll explore why the Church teaches what she does about these issues and discover how those teachings are gifts, not burdens, that help us grow in our friendship with our Lord Jesus Christ and with one another. We've got lots to cover today, so let's get started.

the things I enjoy most is hearing from you and receiving your questions about the faith, what it teaches, and how to live it in life's difficult moments. 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Others come from questions you leave for us on our listener comment line. That number is 205-795-5773. And still more are sent to me directly by email at my address, womenofgrace@ewtn.com. I invite you to use any one of these ways to get your question to me, and we'll discuss it both on our radio program and in one of our upcoming You Ask, We Answer episodes. You know, one thing that I've learned about our Catholic faith is that it's not merely theological or theoretical, but rather when we receive every teaching of the Church with openness and docility of heart, it can ultimately lead us to a deeper relationship with Jesus Christ and with one another, not to mention the peace and joy it brings us interiorly. Hopefully, some of the questions and answers today will do just that for you. So let's go to our first question. It comes from John. This is what he writes. Can you explain the importance of godparents? Does it matter who I choose? This is really a great question, John. Thanks for asking it. I'm guessing there's a lot of new parents wondering the same thing. So first, who are we considering to be the godparents for our children and why? There's a tendency to view our choice just through the lens of bestowing an honor on someone we love or have a high regard for, or fearing that if we don't choose a certain person, his or her feelings might be hurt. And I can understand that, but the Church asks us to look much deeper. A godparent isn't simply an honorary title. The role of a godparent is profoundly spiritual. At baptism, parents ask the Church to welcome their child into the family of God. The godparent stands alongside the parents as a witness to that commitment and promises to assist them in helping the child grow into a faithful disciple of Jesus Christ. In other words, the godparent shares in the child's spiritual formation. That's why the Church requires that a godparent be a fully initiated Catholic, someone who has received baptism, confirmation, and Holy Eucharist. They require that that person be at least 16 years of age and that that person is living a life consistent with the Catholic faith. Now understand, the Church isn't being exclusive or shunning those who aren't Catholic or those who have not received all three sacraments of initiation. No. But she recognizes that you cannot hand on what you yourself are not striving to live. Think about that for a moment. Makes great sense, doesn't it? Let's put it into the context of some everyday experiences. If you wanted your child to become an accomplished musician, you would seek out someone who loves music, practices it, understands it, and demonstrates a proficiency in it, right? If you wanted your child to become fluent in another language, you'd choose someone who speaks it, well, that speak it correctly and with good diction. If you wanted your child to become good at a sport, you'd seek the best teacher, the best coach or trainer. Well then, shouldn't the same consideration apply even more to the person who will influence the spiritual well-being of your child? A godparent should be someone whose life says, come with me and let's follow Jesus together. That doesn't mean the person has to be perfect. None of us is perfect after all, right? But he or she should be sincerely striving for holiness. He or she should be participating in the sacramental life of the Church and also willing and able to encourage your child throughout the years. Sometimes that encouragement comes through conversations, sometimes through prayer, sometimes by the simple witness of a faithful Catholic life. I've spoken with many adults, including myself, who still treasure birthday cards from a godparent containing a handwritten prayer or a favorite scripture verse or a reminder that they were remembered at Mass. Those little gestures often become lasting memories of God's love. I loved my Aunt Kathleen. She was my godmother,
and what a beautiful woman and beautiful soul Aunt Kate was. We remember our godparents. So, to answer your question, John, yes, it matters very much whom you choose. Rather than asking who would appreciate being asked, it might be better for you to ask who will help my child become a saint. That question changes everything. Now, all that being said, John, I found something helpful on the website of Holy Cross Catholic Parish in South Bend, Indiana. And basically, it's a Q&A that are common questions people ask about selecting godparents. I'm going to read it through. And listen, friends, I want to see if it clears some things up for you. The first question is this: what are the requirements to be a godparent? The answer: a godparent should be a confirmed Catholic Christian who is at least 16 years of age, and who faithfully practices and believes in the Catholic faith as a participating member of a parish community. Makes sense. The next question asks this: how many godparents should there be? The church law only requires you to have one godparent. Did you know that? However, it has been traditional to have two godparents. Number three, what gender should the godparent be? This is an interesting answer. If you choose only one godparent, you are free to choose a male or a female. However, if you wish to have two godparents for your child, there must be one male and one female. And that's most typically what we see when we go to a baptism. Question four is this: can a non-Catholic serve as a godparent? This is important to understand. A baptized non-Catholic may serve as an official witness to the baptism only if there is a proper Catholic sponsor who fully meets all requirements of a godparent. So you understand that, of course, right? If you have somebody as a godparent who is not Catholic, they must be baptized, and they can only really be a witness. The non-Catholic who is selected as a witness should be an active and participating member of his or her church community. And during the baptism, a non-Catholic witness may perform all the parts of the ceremony that a godparent performs. His or her name will be entered into the sacrament record book as an official witness, but not as a godparent. Now, their name will be there, though, with the name of the godparent, the Catholic who meets all of the requirements that we've outlined thus far. The next question asks, what is the difference between a godparent and a witness? Canon or church law describes a witness as this. This is a direct quote: a baptized person who belongs to a non-Catholic ecclesial community. A godparent is a confirmed practicing Catholic in good standing with the Catholic Church. Question six queries this: can someone serve as godparent by proxy, standing in, for example, if the godparent is unable to participate in the baptism ceremony? Here's the answer for that one. If a godparent cannot attend the baptism ceremony, a proxy can stand in the place of the missing godparent. The name of that person will be entered as a proxy in the sacramental record book, along with the name of the missing godparent. And finally, one I never really thought about: can the same godparents have responsibility for more than one child in the same family? And I was interested to discover that the answer to that is yes, as long as they take seriously their responsibility and intention to help the children grow in faith. I thought that was quite a good article for parents, so I recommend you go out there and check it out. And it's right there online for you at the website of Holy Cross Parish in South Bend, Indiana. You know, selecting a godparent for our children, our child, is very, very serious business. One that we don't take lightly. One that we should pray about. One that we should discern about. And certainly one that both parents should agree on. So here's a next question for us, and this one comes from Jim, and he asks this: why is it important that we attend Mass every Sunday? I have to stop there for a minute. It's a good question, and there are so many Catholics that do not understand the answer. He says this: I pray every day and feel like I have a personal relationship with God. Do we need to go to Mass just to fulfill an obligation or to get our batteries recharged?
is it a sin if I don't go? You know, I just have to remember and remind you too that we've gone through a difficult time within our church. We're coming back, but we went through a period of time where catechesis was very weak. It followed the Second Vatican Council. And because of the weak catechesis that people received, they were not well formed. So where this never would have been a question in a prior time, this is a very important question today. And so I'm glad, Jim, that you asked it. And it's really at the heart of our Catholic faith. So let's explore the answer to the question together. First, let me say how grateful I am to hear that you pray every day and desire a personal relationship with God. That is so wonderful. Daily prayer is essential to the Christian life. It's essential for our life in Christ. But here's the important point. Our personal relationship with Jesus and our participation in the Mass are not alternatives. They belong together. Just think about it this way. Imagine a husband saying to his wife, "You know, I love you so much, and that's enough for me. So it's not really important that we spend time together anymore." I can tell you something, that would not go down well in my house. It doesn't even make sense, does it? Now, what do you think the wife would have to say about that? What would you say about that? It's a totally untenable situation, right? No way that could be healthy for a relationship. How could the relationship grow? It couldn't, right? Listen, love, all love always seeks communion. It always seeks communion, which literally means with union or oneness. Every relationship, including our relationship with Jesus, thrives by way of it. The Mass is not ancillary to our faith. It's central to our faith. It's where we come to be united to Jesus Christ. That's what the Mass is truly all about. And when we come back, we're going to pick up right there on this question because there's far more to say about it. But just think it through. How well do you open your heart to the beauty and the wonder of the holy sacrifice of the Mass? I hope you're sitting there saying, "Gee, Johnette, I open it up 100%. We're going to be right back. Stay with us.

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0: From EWTN News Nightly in Washington, D.C., I'm Veronica Dudo with an EWTN News link. Iran says it will not reopen the Strait of Hormuz without a compromise from the United States. The White House says it is, quote, semi-negotiating and for now is willing to let economic pressure mount on Tehran. New Attorney General Todd Blanche says he will protect pro-life state laws. Blanche was confirmed in a late-night vote over the weekend. The Senate left without approving the Save America Voting Act, supported by President Trump. Pope Leo XIV reminds the faithful that even in our darkest moments, Jesus never abandons us. During his Sunday address at the Vatican, the Holy Father says our Lord's presence changes everything, and we should never be afraid nor take our eyes off Jesus. I'm Veronica Dudo with EWTN News Nightly. 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
1: Welcome back, friends. It's a beautiful day here on the set of Women of Grace. It's one of our You Ask, We Answer days, and we're taking your questions that have come into us. And there's a variety of ways you can get a question to us. Let me just share some of them. You certainly can call us on our listener comment line. It's 205-795-5773. 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Easy, easy, breezy. 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And of course, we're always available to you to be able to answer these questions on our program, both television and radio. So we're answering a question that Jim sent in. And, you know, Jim's question is a really good one. And he's asking about the Holy Sacrifice of the Mass. And he's asking if it's obligatory for us to go on Sundays. And do we go there because we're obligated to go there? He wanted to know, do we go there to get our batteries recharged? Oh, dear. And then he also asked, I have a personal relationship with our Lord Jesus Christ, and I pray every day. Isn't that good enough? Is basically where I think he was kind of headed with that. And listen, as I shared, you know, John, I appreciate your angst. I really do. And I appreciate the question. And I was mentioning that we went through this fallow period in the church where catechesis was very, very weak. And really and truly, a couple of generations have gone through that process. I do believe it's coming back, but we're talking about, you know, close to 60 years worth of catechesis that just wasn't really up to snuff. So when I was a child and I grew up with the Baltimore Catechism, and I was taught by sisters, religious sisters, for 8 years and then again on into my high school years. So we were very well catechized, and we would have had the answers to those questions as children, but not today. And that's not your fault. No, that's the fault of the weak catechesis that we went through. So it's really a good grace of God, a beautiful grace of God, that this is turning a corner now, and we're getting back to really solid catechesis. But I do want to recommend something to you. I've got a book on my lap here, and it's my book. It's Experience, Grace, and Abundance, 10 Strategies for Your Spiritual Life. It's not a catechetical book per se, but it does answer a lot of questions for you about the faith. It helps us to look at our everyday experiences and circumstances through the lens of our faith. So I want to get back to your answer. I answered half of it before the break. Here we are. And now we're into the Mass. And I mean, you know, so we're talking about the Holy Sacrifice of the Mass. We're talking about this is the place where we come in union, communion. We come in union with our Lord Jesus Christ. So what is the Mass? The Mass is the representation of Christ's one sacrifice on Calvary made sacramentally present for us. I want to pause here for a minute. I want to pause here. You know, when we see or hear the word representation, we think like reenactment. You know, or a nostalgic memory of something that happened in the past. It is not that. No, no, no, no. Jesus was a Jew, and he had a Jewish understanding of what memory in this context means, what remembrance in this context means.

And it's important for us to understand that. So, you know, when he is instituting the Blessed Sacrament at the Last Supper, and he says, do this in remembrance of me. It's through the Jewish understanding of that word. Now, the word is zochar. Zochar, yes, Z-O-C-H-A-R. It's throaty back there with that C-H sound. But all of that being said, what does it mean? It means to make the past present again. The idea of the Passover meal was that happened in the past, but here's the news. It doesn't stay in the past. It's caught up in the eternal moment of God, and it is given again. It's happening again through that Passover meal, which is what Jesus was celebrating. But now what he's doing at this moment, it is so good. What he's doing at that moment that the sacrament is instituted is he's fulfilling what the Passover meal was about. So the Last Supper, our holy sacrifice of the Mass, is the fulfillment of what the Jews were about in the Old Testament, as we read about in Exodus. Now, I just have to say this. This is important to understand. They slayed a lamb, right? They were told to take the blood of the lamb and to put it on the lintels of the house for protection from the angel of death that was going to pass by, right? Jesus is that lamb. He's the fulfillment of that lamb. And it's not the blood of a little lamb that's being spread on the lintel of ourselves. No, it's the blood of Christ. And it's this whole sacrifice that gives us the blood of Christ. Calvary, that moment that the Eucharistic moment that's happening during the Holy Sacrifice of the Mass. It's what happened in the past, happening again, right on our altar. This is so exciting. I mean, I could jump up off of this couch and dash around the studio. I'm so excited. Jesus is not being sacrificed again. Rather, the Mass draws us into his once-for-all sacrifice and unites us with him as he offers himself to the Father. Can you imagine such a thing? This is the gift of the Mass. Obligation, yeah, the church says we need to go to Mass every Sunday. For the benefit of the church? No, for our benefit. And shouldn't we want to? We should go every day. This is remarkable. This is like, you know, we can't even comprehend the mystery of it. And yet it's our mystery by way of our baptism. This is the inheritance that Jesus talks about. This is it. Private prayer is beautiful and necessary. But let me tell you this about private prayer. Private prayer really flows from the holy sacrifice of the Mass. That's what the church teaches. So it can't replace the Mass. It's not equal to God giving himself to us in the Eucharist. There's nothing like that. You know, and sometimes people ask whether attending Mass is simply about fulfilling that obligation. And I prefer to think of it in the language Holy Mother Church gives us when she talks about the relationship between Jesus and the church. What language does she use? She uses nuptial language. Oh my goodness. You have to think about this. Just sit with this. Let this invigorate you interiorly. Let it set you on fire. I mean, it's just so beautiful. The Mass is our fiat to Jesus' invitation to be one with him. We go to Mass and it's a yes, Lord. I want to be one with you. It's actually our I do to the Lord, like in the marriage covenant. How beautiful is that? Then he literally gives himself to us. We take him into our body, right? We receive his body, his blood, his soul, his divinity. The consummating act of his fiat to you and me. There are no words. There are just absolutely no words that could ever express this profound mystery and this absolutely phenomenal gift that is ours. It's not about recharging our batteries. Think about that. Isn't that kind of selfish? We're there to give ourselves to Jesus
as he gives himself to us in this beautiful, beautiful reality of being the bride of Christ. It's not about getting a fix for the week. It's about a moment of transformation.

we become a new creation. Finally, you ask whether it is a sin to miss Mass. First, my question would be this: why on earth would we want to miss Mass? Why would we want to miss out on the most important moment of our love story with God? Why would we miss our own wedding to stay home and watch TV or sleep in or go to breakfast? The Church does teach that deliberately missing Mass is a sin. Really, it is a sin against God because He deserves our worship, but it's a sin against ourselves, not receiving the one that we desire. Of course, the Church says if there's a serious reason and you cannot go, then that's another situation. Friends, we have to leave it here. There's so much more to say about this, and I would just love to, but I gotta go because we're running out of time. But let me tell you this, our Lord always has time for you, and He's there in the tabernacle of our church. He wants to give Himself to you. Just say yes to Him. Give fiat. Know that He loves you. Know that there's no sin that's greater than His mercy. If you haven't been to the sacrament of reconciliation, get yourself there and then run to the church and spend time with Him. Let me recommend once again my book to you, Experience Grace in Abundance, 10 Strategies for Your Spiritual Life, available for you at EWTN's Religious Catalog. Just go out there, get a copy for yourself, buy one for somebody else that you love. You can do a study on the book. There's questions at the end of each chapter, and it would be a great study for you to do together with friends. Until we're together again, enjoy the Holy Sacrifice of the Mass. We'll be back. May God richly bless you. Bye-bye.

majestic Queen of Heaven and Mistress of the Angels. You receive from God the power and command to crush the head of Satan. Therefore, we humbly beg of you, send forth the legions of heaven, that under your command they may seek out all evil spirits, engage them everywhere in battle, curb their pride, and hurl them back into the pit of hell. Who is like unto God? With firm confidence, we present ourselves before you, our most loving Mother, afflicted and troubled as we are, and we beg you to let us understand the love you have for us by granting this petition, if it be according to the will of God and profitable for our salvation. Good and tender Mother, you shall ever be our hope and the object of our love. Mother of God, send forth the holy angels to defend us and drive far from us the cruel foe. Holy angels and archangels, defend and keep us.

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Well, you're at home with Jim and Joy, and you are an important part of our EWTN family, and we are so very delighted that you've welcomed us into your home. 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

0: On August 11th, a Catholic priest sat in the swing of his rectory front porch before a KKK-affiliated minister shot and killed him. And that priest was Father James E. Coyle of St. Paul's Cathedral in Birmingham, Alabama. And on this anniversary of his death, we wanted to reflect and celebrate the life of this martyr to duty, and how he not only affected our lives personally in coming back to the Catholic faith, but his legacy for Catholicism in the South. So the theme for today's show is this: celebrating the life of Father James E. Coyle. And to learn more about Father Coyle, you could go straight out to his website, fathercoyle.org. And we're excited today to talk about it and to bring it to your attention so that you know there'll be a mass tomorrow at 10 o'clock that EWTN will bring in coverage
1: here,
0: at our cathedral, and Bishop Rakow will be leading that mass. And it's where Father Coyle served, lived, and died. And it's really a beautiful, beautiful story.
1: There'll be a documentary on the life and legacy of Father Coyle at 9:30 Central Time tomorrow, and then the Mass at 10. You'll want to watch both the documentary, learn more about Father Coyle, and then the actual Mass itself in the beautiful sanctuary, Cathedral of St. Paul, where Father ministered, performed his last act there at the altar, marrying a couple who people believed was a mixed couple, and they actually weren't. And he was assassinated right after that, saying his prayers outside on the rectory porch. So much more about that.
0: That's right. Well, you know, we'd like to take a moment to remind you that EWTN is only made possible through the generosity of viewers like you. And if EWTN has strengthened your faith or blessed your family, we humbly ask that you prayerfully consider making a financial gift to EWTNmission.com so that we can continue to bring Christ's message to the whole world. As Mother Angelica used to say, please keep us between your gas and electric bill. 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
1: Welcome back. 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And we have a documentary that we're going to show. 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
3: I discovered Father Coyle when I first moved to Birmingham, Alabama. This Catholic priest had been assassinated for performing what they thought was an interracial marriage.
4: The killing took place in broad daylight in front of a street full of witnesses.
3: It's like one of the trials of the century to see if a man would be prosecuted for killing a Catholic priest in the Deep South. And the answer was, yeah, they would get away with it.
5: If you go into the jury room and throw out the evidence, you will have all the narrow-minded, redneck people come out and pat you on the back. But for the remainder of your lives, you will have your conscience to prick and sting you.
3: Father Coyle knew what he believed. Father Coyle lived what he believed. And Father Coyle laid his life down.
2: So very powerful. Please do watch that. EWTN will air that 9:30 again tomorrow, Mass at 10. If you're in the greater Birmingham area, Montgomery, Huntsville, wherever you might be, please come to the Mass if you're available to do that at 10 o'clock. It'll be absolutely beautiful. Bishop Rake is a wonderful, you know, preacher and celebrant, and he really has a great love for Father Coyle and calls him a martyr. So Father Coyle played a great, you know, role in our lives. I was a lapsed Catholic and Episcopal priest for 22 years, felt the drawing back to the church. I had heard about Father Coyle being assassinated in 1921. He ministered at the St. Paul's Church. It wasn't the cathedral at that point. There was just one diocese, the Archdiocese of Mobile. I visited his grave and I just introduced myself, Father Coyle. I heard about you, the great man of God that you were. I understand how your life ended, that you didn't just die, you were assassinated, you were killed, for reaching out to all people, for being the face of the Catholic Church, for performing this wedding between a dark-skinned Puerto Rican Catholic and a convert girl from Methodism, and that was the straw that broke the camel's back. And so I prayed there, and then I looked down at his headstone, and I didn't realize I was in a Catholic burial area. So there were about 50, 60 or more priests. There were 50, 60 or more sisters. There were three bishops, and I went to every grave and introduced myself. I'm Jim Pinto. I used to be Catholic. I'm an Episcopal priest. Should I come back to the church? Amazing things happened in my life. You see the beautiful Celtic cross there in Elmwood Cemetery. And amazing things happened in my life. And I felt drawn to leave my parish for 22 years, the Episcopal Church, and to come back home, to revert to the Catholic faith. So that was, I then went to the St. Paul's, and Father Donahoe was the priest there, and I told him what had happened in my life. I said, look, you know, I went to Father Coyle's grave, I prayed, and I want you to know Father Coyle's alive. And so Donahoe said, you know, I used to be an Episcopal priest as well. He says, and I'm the pastor here. He says, I know Coyle's alive. It's like he's all over the place. And so we're sharing with him and just kind of saying, you know, well, why don't people know him? You know, Hugo Black was the attorney that defended Edwin Stevenson, the minister who shot him dead in cold blood. And there's a Hugo Black building because Hugo Black became a senator, you see it from Birmingham, and then became a Supreme Court justice, and everybody knows Hugo Black. But nobody knew where Father Coyle was or the story of Father Coyle. And we started a website on Father Coyle, I mean, probably about 27 years ago when I came back. And things really started happening from there in this going forth. And then EWTN aired our documentary. And people all over the world, and I want to say a special thanksgiving to all the people there in Ireland who keep his memory alive, who gather tomorrow on the day of his death of his martyrdom, and they love him. Sheila Killian, his grandniece there, and all the clan, back the true clan, not the KKK clan, the Irish clan that's there. And so, yeah, he's just an amazing, amazing man. He was ordained, he was born 1873, ordained to the priesthood 1896, died for the faith. So he was ordained at age 23 in St. John Lateran, mm-hmm. St. John Lateran. Mm-hmm. And he was ordained by a cardinal. And then he quickly, you know, came over here at the end of the 1800s and started ministering to Mobile planting churches, McGill Institute for boys. He was director there, great educator. His parents were educators. And then Father O'Reilly, who is the pastor of St. Paul's Cathedral, was kind of reviewing the reserve troops in Birmingham, and he got thrown from his horse and broke his neck. The pastor, who started St. Vincent's Hospital and so many things, home for children that needed care. And so then Father Coyle was called to go up to St. Paul's, and he was very young. I got mm-hmm. the letter between him and the
1: yes,
2: bishop where he's
1: beautiful.
2: Saying, I'm so young. Father Coyle was an awesome man. I don't know if I could really do this, but nobody will try harder than I will try. Mm. So he went up there 1904 to 1921, and things were pretty good overall until about 1915. And then this anti-Catholic bigotry really rose up very strongly. I think it came from Florida, where they learned you can win elections by going anti-Catholic. They brought it up to Alabama. They wanted to go to other places and really focus upon the Catholic Church as dangerous.
1: Yes.
2: So it wasn't just a theological discussion anymore, what you believe about Mary, what you believe about the Eucharist, what you believe. It was we know you're kidnapping women and they're being held at convents. They passed a law in Alabama that said you don't need any warrant to go into any Catholic church, any convent, any whatever, because we believe that they're taking women. It was like crazy. They said that Father Coyle was the chaplain of the Knights of Columbus and that you're stockpiling weapons. You know, you're militant. They were saying things like that the Pope was going to move to America. Yeah, and it's just inflaming so much stuff. Mm. And Father Coyle, for years, was the face of Catholicism in the city of Birmingham and in the diocese itself. And so there was an animus against the Catholic Church and an animus against Father Coyle. And his face was the face of Catholicism. He was very articulate, very well educated, came from a very educated family, came from a family that was oppressed because there was English rule. His kin believed Ireland should be Irish and under its own rule. They had homes that were taken over, the people arrested, and so on there. But Father Coyle channeled his belief and idea of freedom into the priesthood and then came to Alabama and started ministering to all people. Melkites, Maronites, who had no place to worship. He took them in, African-American people, starting the first school. So he had this whole thing mm-hmm. of the sanctity of human life. And this is 1904 to 1921 that he's doing this. But for years, Father Coyle's life was under threat. So at some point, in about 1920 or so, he was assassinated, 21, maybe before then, the bishop called him down and said, I want you to see the FBI records that I have. They want to kill you. And they're threatening to burn the church down. And you just need to be aware of this. Mm-hmm. Because Father Coyle was very articulate. There were about 7 newspapers in Birmingham. He was in all the papers. He challenged people to debates about the Catholic Church. You share what you're sharing about the church. I'll share what the church is really all about. And if you win the argument, I'll pay you X amount of dollars. And for Christmas, I'll give you a gift. He was mm-hmm. like that. Mm-hmm. And the bishop says, you got to back off some because this is the deal. They want to kill you. And so this went on before the wedding of Pedro Guzman and Ruth Stevenson, this girl who was drawn to the Catholic faith. There's a little girl at age 12 who spoke to Father Coyle about the faith. And the father said at that point when she was 12 years old, you go back there, there was a threat to kill him and maybe burn the church. He was a Klansman, a lot of Klans friends, hundreds, thousands. The Klan was very, very strong. And finally she converted and married this dark-skinned Puerto Rican guy. The Klan considered him to be black. It was illegal, but it wasn't. He was, Puerto Rican. And the father comes up after doing the mass and takes out his weapon and shoots 3 times point blank at Father Coyle, who's sitting on the porch reading his breviary. He would mm-hmm. always read his breviary on the porch. I call him the patron of the porch. And he would talk with people if they needed to share. And he shot him dead. Coyle was invited to do the wedding that day. Somebody else was supposed to do it in Bessemer, Alabama. And he was eating with a bunch of clergy, and he says, I'm going to do this wedding of Pedro Guzman and Stevenson's daughter. I'm probably going to be killed today. Mm. And lo and behold, he was killed.
1: Yes.
2: Go ahead.
1: Well, he was just a bold witness for Catholicism, for the truth. And, I mean, and the impact, obviously, you could tell my beloved's passion for Father Coyle. It was a game changer in our spiritual journey. You know, Jim went to the cemetery in his clerical collar. He went to the Alpha Supply gift store where he had a card. There was a card on the counter as he was checking out, and he was reading about it, learning about it. And God had him on this spiritual track and journey. And then he went to the cemetery. When he came home that day, you know, we're still in the Episcopal Church. I'm still very happy. I am not on a journey to the Catholic Church. And you told me that story, and I was like, what? Like, what does that mean? What is happening? What is God doing? But it was like the beginning of a grace beginning to fall upon us and open our hearts and say, I have more for the two of you. Yeah. Don't limit me.
2: I'm just hoping that this wet your whistle to come to the Mass if you're in the area. Come to St. Paul's Cathedral, the Cathedral of St. Paul, at 10 a.m. for the Mass. 9:30 will be the documentary. And pray that the canonization of Father Coyle, we're gathering information on Coyle. It hasn't started formally. It's way past time for us to move forward. So pray about that. Ask Father Coyle's prayers for you, for your family, especially those who've wandered away from the church, that they would come back home to the faith. So we're going to stop at this point. There's plenty more to come. Please don't go away.

0: There are a lot of promises in the AI world right now.
1: Labor is changing, and not just labor, but human creativity. And these are so intimate to what it means to be human.
2: 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It's up to each one of you to ensure that this culture remains human.
3: Joseph Pieper was a philosopher from 20th century Germany.
0: He was worried that we were becoming slaves of this work-centered culture.
4: 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And that is precisely the question that Pieper poses.
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8: Welcome back. Well, now we're going to go to Joan Lewis to hear her latest report on the current events of our wonderful Pope Leo. Joan, what do you have for us today?
9: Well, greetings from the Eternal City. And I have to say the word eternal lately seems to be referring to the never-ending heat wave. I mean, we are in our fourth big scorcher of the summer. But you know what? That scorching heat does not seem to deter tourists. They are all over Rome looking at the monuments of the Eternal City. They're visiting Vatican City, of course, often standing in long lines to get into the Basilica and to get into the Vatican museums. Now, yesterday, Sunday, of course, they were in St. Peter's Square to recite the Angelus with the Holy Father. And then going back to Wednesday, the St. Peter's Basilica was filled almost to overflowing. Because of the people having to moving the Wednesday audience event inside simply because of the enormous temperatures, the hot temperatures outside. Now, back to yesterday, of course, at the Angelus, the Holy Father greeted the people from the window of his study in the Apostolic Palace, and he reflected on the day's gospel. And this is, of course, the story of where he said Jesus is in a boat on the sea in the middle of a storm and he's walking on water. And he actually intended this walking on water to calm the disciples, but it had just the opposite effect with them. They were even more afraid, and so Jesus said to them, "Don't worry, it is I, you need not be afraid." And so Leo said that the Pope said that Christ's presence, his physical presence, changes everything. He said, Peter even manages to take a few steps, then he becomes afraid, then he falls in the water, and of course, Jesus saves him. And he said, this gospel passage, said Leo, indicates the need not to be afraid and to never take our eyes off of Jesus. Importantly, this episode, said Pope Leo, this elicited a profession of faith from the apostles. They said to him, truly, you are the Son of God. So he said the disciples thus experienced the peace of Christ reaching them, even in the middle of raging waters. Now, I want to go back to something kind of important, and that is to say, I want to go back to Thursday, the August 6th, the Feast of the Transfiguration. I'm sure you remember that the Holy Father was in Assisi that day. He was at the Santa Maria degli Angeli with all the thousands of young people who'd come from all over Europe for the Go Franciscan Youth Festival. But also in Assisi on Thursday was Cardinal Pier Battista Pizzaballa. Now, he's the Latin patriarch of Jerusalem, and he was there not only for the Pope's pastoral visit, but to inaugurate the Global House of Friendship and Hope. This is an institution created by the Elijah Interfaith Fund. And the Cardinal had an interview with Vatican News, who asked him about any signs of peace in the Middle East, and he said yes. He said, hope remains because there are so many people who continue to put themselves on the line in Gaza, the West Bank, and Israel. People who still choose to get involved, to build encounters, to defend others. And this is interesting. He said, there are still antibodies within that society that prevent the whole body from being overcome by this virus of violence. So on those amazing words of hope, time's up. Back to you.
10: Joan, thanks so much for another wonderful support. May things cool down for you and everyone there in Rome. I wanted to share just a little bit here regarding some words that were spoken about Father Coyle from his bishop shortly after his death. He said, Father Coyle was a martyr to duty. He married a couple. The man was Catholic by birth. The woman was taken into the Catholic faith several months ago. The marriage ceremony was performed before God's altar. And then Father Coyle was shot down with no one to defend him. Mm. Father Coyle has written over 100 poems, and we have them in a book that was published in 1922. This is one of his words. It's entitled In Te Spa Ravi, which means in you I trust. Lord, thou hast guided me. O thou that ever at my side was near, preserve and guard and keep me now. And trusting thee, what shall I fear? What shall I fear? When days are drearer, and drearer some days must be, if, Lord, with all my heart and soul, I can still hope in thee. Father Coyle's last recorded words in his pulpit notes, he has 18 volumes of writings. The last words he said were these. Give. Give until it hurts. Then, only then is there sacrifice. He gave it all. He emulated Christ unto death, knowing that his life could be taken at any point. He never ran away from it. He walked in the way of the Savior. May we do likewise. Mm. Be sure to join us on Wednesday. We'll have some wonderful shows at that point. And so just tune in once again. You're an important part of this EWTN family. You're never alone, and you're always at home with Jim. Enjoy. Bye now.

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4: At the Carmel of Mary Monastery, the day begins at midnight. The nuns rise from their sleep to offer their praise to God, offering reparation for the nighttime sins of the world. The sisters then retire for a few more hours of rest. They rise again at dawn to begin the morning by coming together in prayerful chanting. Once this is completed, each sister spends an hour of personal prayer. This is followed by the sisters coming together to celebrate in the holy sacrifice of the Mass. The Carmelite nun seeks the face of God in the Eucharistic liturgical prayer and through her personal prayer. From these sources, she draws strength for the day's demands on body and soul in her work, study, and recreation. Each day brings its own duties and surprises, but the regular rhythm of liturgical prayer punctuates the day's activity. The Vespers bell calls the nuns to assemble for evening prayer, where they gather up the day and offer it to the Lord. Another hour of personal prayer follows Vespers. A period of recreation rounds out the day. The observance of silence is relaxed, and the nuns come together and share their day. During this time, they might share their joy through music, working on their individual artwork or crafts, perhaps some sewing or weaving, or a little gardening. They might spend the time doing some baking, possibly joining together for a fun celebration, or simply enjoying some lively conversation. After night prayer, when the time to retire comes, the Carmelite is ready to rest. The quest for God is a lifelong adventure. Do you hear the gentle voice from within, calling you to join the Order of Carmel and follow their path to become closer to our Lord Jesus Christ? Listen. Do you hear the call?

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5: 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Delighted to have you with us. 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Those of you who have questions about the Catholic faith, you're not a Catholic yourself, but you really want to know, why does the Catholic Church teach this, but it does not teach this over here?

0: 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Pedro Quiles, our producer, Matt Kubinski handling the phones. He's going to be the first voice that you hear. Ace McKay is taking a look at social media. I'm Tom Price, along with Dr. David Anders.
1: Tom, how are you today?
0: I'm well. How are you?
1: Yeah, I'm doing decent, thanks.
0: Fascinating question here from Charlie, who says, I am an Orthodox Christian. I'm discerning marriage to a Roman Catholic girl. I really cherish the tradition we have in the Orthodox Church of infant baptism, confirmation, and communion happening all at the same time. Why doesn't the Roman Catholic Church have this tradition? How can you claim the fullness of the faith without doing this?
1: Yeah, thanks. I really appreciate the question. So you are aware, I'm sure, well, maybe I shouldn't be sure, but perhaps you're aware that Eastern Rite Catholic churches continue to practice this discipline, right? And so, you know, if for example, your child were baptized in an Eastern Rite Catholic church, you would still use the, presumably, it's a Byzantine liturgy, I assume, is the tradition you're from. You still use the Byzantine liturgy, and you would have that formula. The child would be considered, from a Catholic canonical point of view, fully Catholic, and yet baptized with rites that would be more familiar to your tradition. So it's not a Catholic Orthodox thing. It is very much an East-West thing. Well, also, as I imagine you're aware, in antiquity, it was very often the case that converts were not children. They were adults. And so the practice of the church to catechize before admission to the sacraments of initiation was the pattern. If you have an adult comes and presents themselves to join the Orthodox Church, the priest is not going to just initiate them and then teach them after the fact. There's some instruction that would precede that, and then they receive the sacraments of initiation.
0: Sure, sure.
1: All right. So the Catholic Church maintained that emphasis on education before full initiation, but because of the peculiar importance of baptism as a rite of initiation, the practice was to extend that to infants, but then to press out the other sacraments of initiation so that they can be preceded by instruction. So it's really a matter of which part of the patristic patrimony are you going to emphasize when you have to make changes due to, you know, the developing demographics of the church over time. And East and West came to different understandings of that, or different practices. But you can see there's a fundamental commonality in intent there. So, I mean, you know, it also raises the question about, okay, so, you know, does the Catholic Church have the fullness of the faith, right? If the celebration of the sacraments is somewhat different than it is in the Christian East. And, you know, I understand, you know, in the second century, there were debates. You know, take, for example, the debate over the dating of Easter. Well, I mean, I think it's useful to have a common date for Easter so that we have uniformity in the Christian world. But to act like that is of the essence of the faith in the same way that, say, love and justice and mercy are of the essence of the faith seems to me to sort of fall under the condemnation of Jesus when he says to the Pharisees, you're tithing mint, dill, and cumin, and you're neglecting love and justice and mercy.
0: Sure.
1: You know, the latter is much more important. How should we think about the fullness of the faith, right? Is the fullness of the faith, if the apostles scratched the left side of their nose on Tuesday, we must all scratch the left side of our nose on Tuesday, right? Versus, are we going to participate in theosis, right? Are we going to be open to the grace of God that divinizes us in our character so that we love God and love neighbor, you know, above all things, and can admit a kind of kind of loving tolerance towards liturgical difference and differences of rite and so forth in view of the priority of love and justice and mercy.
0: Charlie, thanks so much for your question. Here's one now from Daniel. Is anyone really in hell? And is there church teaching about who's there?
1: Answer to the first question, don't know. Church hasn't said, Christ hasn't revealed that some particular soul is in

0: hell. Don't know that. Has the church said anything definitive on the issue? No. I mean, the one possible exception to that would be the character of Judas does not come off well either in Scripture or tradition. Yeah. So if there was a candidate for, you know, the population of hell, I mean, if I had to place a bet on someone being in hell, I think I'd put my money on Judas. But with the understanding that even that is not a defined dogma. I mean, Catholics are not obligated to hold that some particular soul is in hell. In the same way that we do hold, right, as part of the patrimony of the faith, that particular souls are in heaven. Like, the Assumption of the Blessed Virgin Mary is a dogma. Hey, Mary is in heaven. That's a fact, right? Some soul is in hell. Could be. Don't know.
1: Don't know. All right, very good. Daniel, thank you so much for your email. If you would like to send us an email for a future show, that address is ctc@ewtn.com. 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And then once a month or so, we'll do a mailbag program and answer a whole passel of emails. And that's a fantastic thing. So again, the address is ctc@ewtn.com. 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
10: 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Hey, Meg, what's on your mind today?
11: Hey, Tom. Hey, Dr. Anders. How you doing?
12: Hey, doing great. Thanks.
11: That's good. Somebody told me that St. Christopher was stripped of his feast day because his existence was in question. Now, if that's the truth, why is he still a saint?
12: I don't understand. So the church doesn't decanonize anybody. Okay, that's not the practice of the church. Now, it is true that some people listed in the calendar of saints of the Roman martyrology have personal histories that are a bit shadowy, right? Maybe some of the historical details are a bit fuzzy, and that might be a reason to focus less upon them in the church's liturgical celebration, but they're not going to get decanonized.
10: Okay, that's certainly good news. Meg, thanks so much for your call from Doylestown. That opens up a line for you at 833-288-EWTN. 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It is Called to Communion with Dr. David Anders here on EWTN. Got an email from Miranda who says, what is a good answer to the pro-choice argument that pregnancy is extremely dangerous and therefore abortion is okay?
12: Thanks. I appreciate the question. So, you know, walking in certain neighborhoods is extremely dangerous. That doesn't give me the right to firebomb them before I go in to clear out all the miscreants. There are a lot of things that are dangerous in life where perhaps preemptive murder would lower the danger to me personally, but at a pretty high rate of danger to the people that I was preemptively murdering. I mean, the calculus there is all wrong, right? The abortion question from a Catholic moral theology point of view, and I think from a human reason point of view, boils down to the question of whether or not the unborn child is a human being with human dignity. And if it is, then there may be all other kinds of considerations you need to bring to the care of pregnant women and their infant children, but they have to be framed in such a way that respects the inherent dignity both of the mother and of the child.
13: Sure.
12: Because, you know, in spite of the propaganda to the contrary, it is, it can be inside a woman's body. It is not the woman's body. It is another human being with his or her own body. And both need to be respected.
10: Yes, indeed. Miranda, thank you so much for your email. Still time for your phone calls at 833-288-EWTN. You can call or text 833-288-3986. One of the greatest emails ever came in from Tim, who says five words, "Why should I be Catholic?" Is that awesome or what?
12: Yeah, thanks. So there are so many different ways that I could answer this question. Maybe I should try it a few different ways. Okay, let me start with one that's more subjective. You should become Catholic if your conscience persuades you that the Catholic faith is true, that it was founded by Christ, and that God intends the Catholic Church to be his public means of reconciling people to one another and to himself. If your conscience becomes persuaded of that fact, then you should become Catholic. Let me answer it from the objective side. The Catholic Church is the objective means that God placed into the world to reconcile people with himself and with one another. All right? Let me come at it from yet another point of view. The person of Christ, Jesus, is, to say the least, an astonishing individual who completely transformed the moral consciousness of humanity. What do I mean by that? Well, Christ, like the Hebrew prophets before him, highlighted the question of caring for one's neighbor, for the poor, for one's enemies, but he did so at a pitch that the Hebrew prophets themselves had not attained, with a clarity of intention of focus that that brought attention to the least of those among us and called all of us to recognize the humanity of the radical other, which is something that is not inbred in human personality or culture. Mm-hmm. Was a doctrine unfamiliar to the wisest of the Greeks. Aristotle famously once said that some men are naturally slaves, and it was good for them to be down there at the bottom of the totem pole so that he, Aristotle, could be at the top. However much we may otherwise respect Aristotle, we don't respect that sentiment anymore. And the nearly universal recognition of something like the UN Declaration of Human Rights, which is now more or less regarded as something like the common moral patrimony of the human race, would not have happened but for the advent of Christianity. So it is an historical fact that the Christian thing changed the way people relate, even people who are not Christians. Hindus became better Hindus. Jews became better Jews. Muslims became better Muslims. Atheists became better atheists. Because knowingly or unknowingly, they became imbued with the Christian doctrine of the dignity of the least of those among us. You know, Richard Dawkins is someone who has made very explicit his distaste for traditional religion and for the doctrine of God. He has made a lot of money and written a lot of books and given a lot of talks about, you know, religion being a kind of poison in society and God being a myth and this sort of business. And even Dawkins, if I understand him correctly, I don't want to put words in the man's mouth, but this is what I have come to understand, now holds himself out as something like an atheistic Christian, right? Meaning he doesn't actually believe the myth, but he values its social utility vis-a-vis the other options that are culturally available, right? And so at the end of the day, the decision to follow Christ in the Catholic Church is not something that can be settled purely by reason, although there are reasons to do it, right? But it's not the sort of thing that is the conclusion of a deductive syllogism where your intellect is compelled to make the choice. But when you survey the landscape of reality and you say, you know, who is there in the world that I'd like to be? What doctrine, if I, you know, if I could choose for a doctrine to be true, which doctrine would I want to be true, right? Who exemplifies the better way of being a human, mm-hmm. and if you are persuaded that that is Jesus, then it is worth the risk to venture the act of faith in Christ's revelation in the Catholic Church so that you get the benefit of living a Catholic form of life, understood as I have described it. That would be my other pitch for why a person would want to become Catholic. And we have all these great tools in the Catholic faith. We have the teaching of Christ and the apostles and the doctrines of the church and the magisterium and the great saints and theologians, the examples of these heroic witnesses that have lived charity to personal sacrifice to the inspiration of others. We have these rites and rituals of the Mass and the sacraments that embody for us and reenact for us the ministry of Christ over and over again, embedding in our religious imagination a way of being in the world conformed to Jesus. We have the fellowship of the church. We have the ministries of the church that afford us opportunities to do good. St. Augustine said one time, God gave us the church so we would have people to do good to. If that animates you, look, I mean, like I said, I can't compel your intellect to make the choice to become Catholic. But if you are so inclined, there are plenty of good reasons to do so.
10: Tim, thanks so much for your email. Certainly very thought-provoking. It's called Communion here on EWTN. 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We just got a text from Mitchell in Billings, Montana. Hello, Dr. Anders. I'm a Catholic who is learning about purification, illumination, and glorification through the book by Elijah John. My question is, how can a married man with children accomplish purification to give us worldly things?
12: Yeah, thanks. I'm not familiar with Elijah John. I do know something about Elton John, but don't know much about Elijah John. But I do know the doctrine of purification, illumination, and unification or glorification, because it's the traditional language of the Church's mystical theology, and it's associated with the great names. And so I would, you know, direct you to people like Teresa of Avila and John of the Cross, who are doctors of the church. And I imagine, I would hope that Elijah John is perhaps one of their contemporary interpreters. But I think there's relevance to your question here if you look at the sources. When you look in particular at St. John of the Cross and his most famous work, which is The Dark Night of the Soul, and you look to maybe like the first third of the book, What St. John wants to do in that text is he takes for granted that he is writing to Christians who are living their vocation. In his case, that'd be the vocation of Carmelite religious. You know, they follow a rule, they get up in the morning, they say

0: their prayers, they obey their superiors, they, you know, do their work, they go to bed at night, and, you know, rinse, repeat, and that's the way of life. And what St. John is keen to demonstrate in that text is that you can do all that and be a right scoundrel. You can live the external forms of your vocation, be that marriage, be that religious life. So just because you're a contemplative in a cloistered community does not by any stretch of the means guarantee your holiness. Not at all. And he goes and shows how being, you know, present at prayers, being obedient to your superior, going to Mass, doing all the things that you're supposed to do as a Catholic Carmelite religious can become occasions of grave sin for you. What did I just say? I'll say that again. Doing the things you're supposed to do in your Catholic vocation can be an occasion of sin for you. How? Well, what he does is he takes the framework of the seven deadly sins and he lays it on top of these behaviors, these activities. He says, let's look if any of these are sort of actualized in any of these occasions. The easiest one to see right off the bat is pride.
1: Oh, yeah.
0: So let's say you're a Catholic father and you're living your vocation as a Catholic father and, you know, you got your kids all in Catholic school or you're teaching them the catechism and you get them up and take them to daily Mass every day and whatever else is going on. And you start thinking, man, I got this Catholic thing licked. I got this down pat. I'm super dad. Not like that family over there that comes wearing their Van Halen t-shirts and their Ford Mustang on Sundays and all unkempt. And, you know, look at those girls going to Mass dressed like that. And we're not like that family. Ho, ho, ho. We're the super Catholics, right? Well, St. John says, remember that parable about the Pharisee and the tax collector and who went home justified, you know? So you can fall into the sin of mortally sinful pride by doing what you're supposed to do. And he goes down the list, right? And so what the great mystics teach us is that it's really not so much about the external form of life, right? It is ultimately, to what extent is that form of life productive in you of faith, hope, and charity? How much are you actually concerned about the reasonable good of your neighbor and yourself, right? That you're becoming more loving, more kind, more humble, not thinking less of yourself, but thinking of yourself less, right? And that path is open to everyone. This is why the Second Vatican Council emphasized the universal call to holiness. Someone who's a very traditional Catholic mystical theologian, Reginald Guérigou Lagrange, Father Reginald Guérigou Lagrange, who wrote a ton about the mystical life and the contemplative life and the three ages of the contemplative life that you're exploring, made a big deal. I mean, central to his whole program was that the interior life is everyone's experience of the Catholic faith. It's not the unique purview of the Catholic religious. Mm-hmm. And he really was a kind of forerunner of the Second Vatican Council's call to this universal vocation to holiness. If you look at wonderful passage in the Second Vatican Council's document, Gaudium et Spes, on Christian marriage. Now, Tom is giving me the "we are got to go to a break" look. It's like, Anders, don't you go reading any quotes right now because we're going to run out of time. So here's what I'm going to do. What I'm going to do is I'm going to pull the quote up. I've got the text in front of me almost now.
1: Is it a short quote?
0: And
1: if it's a short quote, we can get it in.
0: Okay, I've got to find it. See, I've got to scan the document for the word matrimony because we're talking about married. I think I'm going to have to get to this after the break. I'm almost there. I'm on the verge of it. But I love it because it is the most beautiful statement of how the married active life can be powerfully productive of the state of holiness that you seek, taking into account all of the stages of the interior life. So that is what I am looking for.
1: Okay. We'll get that queued up, and we'll get to the phones in just a moment as well.
0: I just found it, but we're probably about to go to the break, aren't we?
1: Well, yeah, since you're bringing it up.
0: Yeah. Okay. So I got the paragraph right up here. As soon as we come back to the break, I'm going to share it with you.
1: It's all teed up. We're ready, and we're going to take a quick break. We'll also talk with Alessandra in West Haven, Connecticut, and lines open for you as well, 833-288-EWTN. If you have a question for Dr. David Anders, 833-288-39.

0: of a street full of witnesses.
1: It's like one of the trials of the century to see if a man would be prosecuted for killing a Catholic priest in the Deep South. And the answer was, yeah, they would get away with it.
2: If you go into the jury room and throw out the evidence, you will have all the narrow-minded, redneck people come out and pat you on the back. But for the remainder of your lives, you will have your conscience to prick and sting you.
1: Father Coyle knew what he believed. Father Coyle lived what he believed. And Father Coyle laid his life down.
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5: 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Before the break, we were tackling a question from Mitchell in Billings, Montana, who says, how can a married man with children accomplish purification to give us worldly things?
6: Yeah, so we got into that question a good bit before the break and talked about the doctrine of purification and illumination. But I promised that I would share a passage from the Second Vatican Council's document, Gaudium et Spes, about the married life that I think really is animated by awareness of the Church's mystical doctrines of purification, of illumination, of glorification or union. And here's the passage, just one of my favorite passages from the Council. Authentic married love is caught up into the divine love. Now, isn't that the goal of the mystical life? Authentic married love is caught up into the divine love and is governed and enriched by Christ's redeeming power and the saving activity of the Church, so that this love may lead the spouses to God with powerful effect. Isn't that the goal of the mystical life?
5: Yes.
6: Right? And may aid and strengthen them in the sublime office of being a father or a mother. For this reason, Christian spouses have a special sacrament. Religious don't have a special sacrament. Spouses have a special sacrament by which they are fortified and receive a kind of consecration in the duties and dignity of their state. By virtue of, now, religious do have a consecration. By virtue of this sacrament, as spouses fulfill their conjugal and family obligations, now listen to this passage. Ooh, it gives me goosebumps. They are penetrated with the Spirit of Christ, which suffuses their whole lives with faith, hope, and charity. Thus, they increasingly advance the perfection of their own personalities, as well as their mutual sanctification, and hence contribute jointly to the glory of God.
5: Wow.
6: They have just said, the Council says, the state of marriage lived generously with faith, hope, and charity together with the sacraments of the Church is a mystical vocation to divine union. So...
5: yeah, and if you look around, and there's probably families that you know, mom and dad with kids, who are living it, and that joy is right there on their face.
6: So here's a misconception about religious life that I think married people need to keep in mind. Married people often think that the religious path, meaning you've taken vows, live in a monastery, you're in a religious order, you know, that's the easier path to sanctity, because you don't have all these distractions of married life. That's a misunderstanding. It is harder to come to holiness, I believe, in the religious state. Now, it's

0: it's harder to come to holiness. But if you do it, you can come to a very high degree of holiness, right? So what I mean by that is, you know, the reason the religious state is there with the councils of perfection is so that if you are committed to it, you can really give yourself to poverty, chastity, obedience, service to others, forgiveness of self. And if you actually do that, man, you're going to come to some seriously powerful holiness.
1: Yeah.
0: But it is very easy to be a self-satisfied, like, lackadaisical religious who just sort of sinks back into the fact that they don't have family duties as a kind of, you know, lassitude. And I mean, I have, you know, in the priesthood, I've known priests that wear themselves out in their vocations, and priests who regard their vocation as an opportunity to work one day a week. Very different ways of living the same vocation. You can do the same thing with being a religious.
1: Sure.
0: Right? Whereas with marriage, like, 2 o'clock in the morning rolls around, wah, wah, you got to get up and get the baby.
1: You're on deck every day.
0: You're on deck every day. Like, you know, the vocation forces you into acts of self-sacrifice and dedication. No, you don't have to do those with the right spirit, you know, and you could abandon ship or whatever. But, I mean, as long as you hang in there, the shape of the vocation of marriage is going to hammer you in the direction of becoming a better human being. And that's what, I mean, sociologically, that's what the data show, right? I mean, married guys are just more generous. They drink less. You know, they have you know, fewer self-destructive habits. I mean, it's just generally good for people in their moral formation to live in a family, right?
1: Sure. And Mitchell, a fantastic question. Thanks so much for texting us today. Call to Communion here on EWTM. We're going to get to Alessandra in just a moment. But first, this week, let us celebrate two EWTN radio affiliates in Texas, the Great Armor of God Catholic Radio. They've got three stations. They are celebrating 8 years with us. Also, Red Sea Catholic Radio with five stations in Central Texas on the air for a fantastic 16 years. Congratulations to Tom and Anne-Marie McNew at Armor of God. Also, Dennis Maka at Red Sea Catholic Radio from your friends here at EWTN. Let's go to Alessandro now in West Haven, Connecticut, watching us on EWTN television. Alessandra, what's on your mind today?
2: Well, I would like to share in what has happened to me personally. I've been married for 64 years, and about 6 months ago, my husband came to me, and I mean, said, first he was angry. I mean, not angry, but I mean, just wanted to tell me that he brought me to the altar, but not with the intentions of marrying me. So which means that I'm not married. So he brought me there, but he did not say yes or, you know, married me. So how do I react to this?
0: So let me just make sure I understand the question. When you said he brought you to the altar, but he didn't marry you, did he pronounce the words at the marriage ceremony? Did he say, you know, I do and I promise? I mean, the things that he's led through the marriage liturgy by the priest. Did he say what he was supposed to say when he was going through the ceremony itself?
2: He came with this thing, and he said that he did not say I do. So I just was I don't know how to react.
0: Was this a Catholic wedding?
2: Yes.
0: And
2: there were about 250 people.
0: And did the priest pronounce you man and wife?
2: Yeah.
0: So he must have said. Is he saying he didn't say the words out loud, or he didn't mean them?
2: Yeah. That's what I'm thinking.
0: He says he didn't mean them. Okay.
2: Yeah.
0: So here's how the church would regard that. First of all, let me tell you, that must have been incredibly painful for you to hear. And I'm so, so, so sorry. I'm so sorry. Okay. But here's how the church would regard that. Unless someone comes forth and asks the church to evaluate the validity of their marriage, unless someone does that,

0: Church always presumes the validity of the marriage. Always presumes the validity of the marriage. Now, there is a, in Catholic sacramental theology, there is a distinction that some sacraments are capable of what's called revivification, to be revived. And what that means is it's possible to receive a sacrament in an unworthy state and to later acquire a worthy state and receive the graces of the sacrament. So, for example, you know, a person who comes to the sacrament of baptism without faith or repentance, when the baptism is applied to them, they're not actually regenerated by it. Like, it doesn't have an effect in them because they've come insincerely. But if that same person later comes to faith, they don't have to get rebaptized. The force of the sacraments begins to work on them retroactively and sanctifies their life. They don't go back and redo it, even if they received it unworthily. My own wife was an atheist when she received the sacrament of confirmation, and she did so almost mockingly. Like, she basically had to graduate eighth grade from her Catholic grammar school, so she went through the ceremony even though she had ceased believing. She later came to faith and did not have to repeat her confirmation, right? So that's marriage also is the same way. You can get married unworthily, and yet the grace of the sacrament can revive later on. So I'm not going to make a judgment as to your husband's intent, regardless of what he says today. That's a whole nother story. He could say something today because he's feeling petulant or angry or something, right? I'm not going to say anything about I can't really judge his intent at the time. That would be something that a canon law court would look at if someone in the marriage applied for an annulment. But without the church declaring this marriage null and void, then my judgment with the church is that we will presume the validity of the marriage. Unless you ask for an annulment, the church says presume the validity of the marriage, which means you should presume your marriage is valid. So you don't come thinking, my marriage is invalid. No. You come thinking, if this is where you want to be, my marriage is valid. My marriage is valid. Now, the other thing that I would imagine is that I would suspect, like most married couples, you've had your ups and downs over the years. 64 years, you've said. You're still together after 64 years. You had to have had some ups. Maybe there were a lot of downs. But perhaps there were moments in your marriage where you felt to yourself, okay, something just blew through my life briefly, very vaguely, very sublimely, very subtly, kind of felt like the grace of God to me. Can't quite put my finger on it, but maybe that was the grace of God in my life. I would encourage you to reflect on those moments and believe that really was the grace of God in your life. That really was the grace of God in your marriage. Now, sometimes the grace of God can be at work in the marriage through pain. You know, we have this romantic idea of marriage in the modern world that it all has to be, you know, like some romantic comedy out of Hollywood. And we all know, those of us who've been married for 35 plus years, it ain't so, right? And that the painful experiences and the losses and the disappointments can also be productive of great holiness, which is, at the end of the day, the goal of the grace of God.
1: Yeah.
0: And you're not the same person today that got married 64 years ago. And in some respects, I'm sure you're wiser. You're probably less judgmental. You have other virtues that you've grown in. Maybe vices you've picked up, but virtues you've grown in as a result of marriage. I'd encourage you to think of those as the grace of God in your life. And if it's been mostly pain and heartache and not joy, then, again, I would encourage you to think about the times and the ways in which Christ has accompanied you in your suffering and been close to you and a comfort to you when you've gone through these horrible and difficult periods, to give up the fruitless practice, which we all do, of comparing your marriage to somebody else, You know, God didn't want to get me to heaven through someone else's marriage. He wanted to get me to heaven through the marriage that I have.
1: Sure.
0: To get you to marriage through the get you to heaven through the marriage that you have. And we all want to go, but God, I want this other guy's marriage. I want this other guy's house and this other guy's car. Not in God's plans for my sanctification. Not in his plans for your sanctification. God's purposes in your life are God's purposes in your life, and he'll bring you to holiness the way he brings you to holiness. And hold on to that, because that's the doctrine of providence, right? The doctrine that God, that all things work together for the good of those who love God, which you do, right? And finally, I don't know you, I don't know your husband, I don't know your history, but, you know, I've been married a long time, I've had my ups and downs. My wife and I have said mean things to each other, you know, over the last 35 years. 36 years coming up, you know, since we've known each other. Said some mean things. Those mean things do not define the totality of our relationship. And sometimes they just define you in the
1: heat of a moment.
0: Yeah, right, yeah. Exactly. And even I would say, like, okay, so let's say that your husband nursed some hidden seed of resentment or aloofness for 64 years. Which of us hasn't nursed a secret seed of resentment or disappointment or whatever? It's what you do with that that matters. Sometimes maybe it bubbles to the surface and is articulated. Well, I mean, that's terrible.
1: Yeah.
0: All right. But again, that doesn't invalidate a marriage, and it doesn't mean you didn't have good times. But I'm sorry for your pain, and I know it's real. And my prayers and our prayers and thoughts will go out to you. But take heart, you're married. God's grace is with you. You know, if something else happens in the future and you need to come back and talk about something else, we can do that too. But your initial reason for calling, am I really married? The church would say, presume that you are.
1: Alessandro, you are indeed in our prayers, and your husband is also in our prayers. Thank you so much for your call today. By the way, I would throw this out for all of our listeners and all of our viewers, and that is that we offer a variety of prayers on our website for all of your spiritual needs. Maybe you're looking for exactly the right words to say to the Lord, well, try going to EWTN.com/pray. 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Let's go to Joe now, first-time caller in Texas, also watching us on EWTN television. Hello, Joe. What's on your mind today?
2: Not the way it shakes out.
3: Hello?
1: Hey, Joe. Hey, Joe, what's on your mind?
3: I'm still waiting for... He told me to hold on.
1: Okay, turn your radio down, dear, okay?
3: Yes.
1: Okay, go right ahead.
3: Well, that was my question was about will we know our family if we all go to heaven? Will we live as a family, or will we just live, you know, and we know everybody?
0: Yeah.
3: We'll know
0: yeah.
3: everybody.
0: Thank you. Thank you so much. So do you remember in the Gospels, in Matthew chapter 17, among other places, Jesus goes up on the Mount of Transfiguration and brings Peter and John with him. And lo and behold, Moses and Elijah show up. And Peter sticks his foot in his mouth like usual and says, oh my, there's Moses and Elijah. Can I go get an autograph? You know, I mean, he's all wowed by that fact. You ever stop to wonder, how did he know that was Moses and Elijah? Had he ever seen Moses or Elijah before? Never. Did they have Polaroids, let alone Instagram, you know, in 1500 BC? They did not.
1: Nope.
0: How did he know that was Moses and Elijah? Somehow the Spirit of God made known to him that that was Moses and Elijah. Right, they retained their personal identities, their personal histories, and they didn't even have bodies back yet. We're going to get bodies back. That's what the gospel says. We are going to get our bodies, like Jesus got his body. Jesus' body was recognizable as Jesus, right? Moses and Elijah were recognizable as Moses and Elijah. I have every reason in the world to suspect that in the resurrection of the dead, that we will be recognizable to one another, together with all of our personal histories. So you will know your husband as the man you were married to. You will know your children as the children you gave birth to. You will know your church friends as the church friends you went to church with. You'll know your bridge friends as the friends you played bridge with. You'll know people as the people that you knew, but your relationship to them will be transformed. So Jesus says that we will no longer be married or given in marriage. So you won't need to cohabitate with your husband for the sake of raising a family. You did that already. But that doesn't mean you won't know him as your husband. You'll know him as, hey, this is the guy I was married to. He was my husband for 64 years or whatever it was. I mean, how much fun we had and how much we loved each other. The difference is, you know, now, you know, you love your family in a very special way. And, you know, you show Christian kindness to the mailman, but you don't really love him like you love your family, you know. Well, in heaven, you get to love the mailman like you love your family. Right? I mean, you'll still love your family like you love your family, but the family becomes much bigger instantly.
1: Joe, thanks so much for your call from Texas today. Here's a quick text that just came in. How often and how long should we have masses said for deceased family members?
0: Yeah, so there's no rule on this that says you have to stop after so long or that you have to say it so often. I mean, I would encourage you to charity and moderation.
1: Okay.
0: Meaning, you can approach prayers for the dead one of two ways. Wow, isn't this wonderful that I have an ongoing opportunity to have some kind of converse with my loved one, some kind of relationship with them. It's not completely cut off by the grave, you know. I love that they can still be in my life even if they're invisible to me. How wonderful that is. That's a good way of preaching it.
1: Yes.
0: Here's the bad way. Oh, my gosh, if I'm not praying constantly to get them out of purgatory, they'll be stuck down there and it'll be all my fault. Oh, no, oh, no, oh, no. And get all neurotic about it, right? Don't get neurotic about it.
1: Right.
0: Enjoy it, right? Enjoy the fact that as a Catholic now, they're not cut off from you. And so, you know, we pray at Mass every week for the repose of the dead. You just, you know, when we get to that part of the Mass, I just am mentally checking off the people I care about who I know and who have died and some people that I don't know, right? It just becomes part of your self-understanding and your identity as a Catholic that you bring these people. Just like you pray for your kids, you pray for your kids when they're dead. You just keep on being mom or being dad or wife, son, husband, whatever, loving the people that you love, and do it in a non-neurotic, healthy, encouraging way.
1: Thanks so much for your text today here on EWTN's Call to Communion. Back to the phones now for Ann in Sherwood, Oregon, listening on the great Modern Day Radio. Hello, Ann. What's on your mind today?
4: Hi there. I'm Craig. Can you hear me?
1: Yeah. Go right ahead, Ann.
4: I am a cradle Catholic in my 70s, and when I got married in my early 20s, when I met the man, he used to go to my Catholic. No, he didn't go to my Catholic school. I'm sorry. He was Catholic, though, he told me. And so we dated. Next thing you know, we were going to get married. And I don't know how we did it. It was my church, my pastor, and another priest came down from Sacramento that knew me all my life. I don't know how we got around from not doing those classes, or maybe they didn't have them back then. But for 38 years, he was not a good Christian man. Money and sports are his two idols. Our kids never knew a really nice Christian father. Anyway, they're grown, they're married, and now what I absolutely had to do, I begged him now, please come back to the church. And he has nothing to do with Catholic, no, and no other church. So quite honestly, what I had to do is get a different living situation. No separation, no divorce, just different living situations. My question for you after this big long story is, everybody always talks about the will of God, the will of God. Is this the will of God for me to be in this situation that I'm in right now? or all those bad choices that I made earlier in my life, those were just my choices, and God just let

0: do it.
1: Okay.
2: Yeah, thank you. And I'm so sorry, because you've had a painful experience, very painful, and it's been long, long, long, and you've suffered hard. And I hear that in your voice, and my heart goes out to you, and I'm really sorry that you've had to go through this. You know, the book of Job suffers. He doesn't know why.
1: Yeah.
2: And he doesn't deserve it. But that's clear. The text lets us know he doesn't deserve it. And in the end, when he finally gets to talk to God, God doesn't give him an answer. He doesn't give him an answer. And I really think that a lot of our Christian life is like that, that really terrible things happen to us, or some of us. And we sit there and try to strive to come up with some intelligible reason. And none really presents itself. And we're just left with the pain. A really good priest friend of mine, I asked one time, I said, Father, what do you do when people encounter just grave tragedy in their life? And he said, you know, Jesus on the cross, spread out with his arms, nailed, couldn't move a finger. He said, that's me. When I am in the face of this kind of suffering, I can't move a finger. I can't give any explanation. All I can do is sit there and suffer with them. That's the way I can witness Christ to them. It's not by giving him answers, just sit there and suffer with them. I'm not going to tell you that you're at fault. I'm not going to tell you that God's at fault. I'm going to tell you that God loves you, that you are worthy, and that in the midst of all this unintelligible and confusing pain, there's still meaning for you. There's still growth for you. There's still sanctification and holiness for you. There's still love for you. Maybe not the love of your husband, right? But the love that you bear for your children, the love that you bear for your neighbor. You know, there's good that can come here in your life, not the good that you wanted. That's not the way God hands us our lives. You know, and I wish I had more time. The music is rolling. I'm going to get cut off, but God bless you, Ann. God bless you.
1: We love you. Thanks so much for your call. Dr. David Andrews, thank you, sir.
2: Thanks, Tom.
1: See you next time on Call to Communion. God bless.
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10: Majestic Queen of Heaven and Mistress of the Angels, you receive from God the power and command to crush the head of Satan. Therefore, we humbly beg of you, send forth the legions of heaven, that under your command they may seek out all evil spirits, engage them everywhere in battle, curb their pride, and hurl them back into the pit of hell. Who is like unto God? With firm confidence, we present ourselves before you, our most loving Mother, afflicted and troubled as we are, and we beg you to let us understand the love you have for us by granting this petition, if it be according to the will of God and profitable for our salvation. Good and tender Mother, you shall ever be our hope and the object of our love. Mother of God, send forth the holy angels to defend us and drive far from us the cruel foe. Holy angels and archangels, defend and keep us.

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In the name of the Father, and of the Son, and of the Holy Spirit, amen. You expired, Jesus, but the source of life gushed forth for souls, and the ocean of mercy opened up for the whole world. O font of life, unfathomable divine mercy, envelop the whole world and empty yourself out upon us. O blood and water, which gushed forth from the heart of Jesus, as a fount of mercy for us, I trust in you. O blood and water, which gushed forth from the heart of Jesus, as a fount of mercy for us, I trust in you. O blood and water,

0: which gushed forth from the heart of Jesus, as a fount of mercy for us, I trust in you. Our Father, who art in heaven, hallowed be thy name. Thy kingdom come, thy will be done, on earth as it is in heaven.
1: Give us this day our daily bread, and forgive us our trespasses, as we forgive those who trespass against us. And lead us not into temptation, but deliver us from evil. Amen.
0: Hail Mary, full of grace, the Lord is with thee. Blessed art thou among women, and blessed is the fruit of thy womb, Jesus.
1: Holy Mary, Mother of God, pray for us sinners, now and at the hour of our death. Amen.
0: I believe in God, the Father Almighty, creator of heaven and earth, and in Jesus Christ, his only Son, our Lord, who was conceived by the Holy Spirit, born of the Virgin Mary, suffered under Pontius Pilate, was crucified, died, and was buried. He descended into hell. On the third day, he rose again from the dead. He ascended into heaven and is seated at the right hand of God, the Father Almighty. From there, he will come to judge the living and the dead.

Eternal God, in whom mercy is endless and the treasury of compassion inexhaustible, look kindly upon us and increase your mercy in us, that in difficult moments we might not despair nor become despondent, but with great confidence submit ourselves to your holy will, which is love and mercy itself. Amen. In the name of the Father, and of the Son, and of the Holy Spirit. Amen.

Hello, family. The heart and center of EWTN is the chapel, where Jesus and the Most Blessed Sacrament is exposed for adoration every day. We invite you now to join us live in adoring Him who is truly, really, and profoundly present with us in this humble way. O Sacrament Most Holy, O Sacrament Divine, all praise and all thanksgiving be every moment thine.

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0: The rosary is the most beautiful and rich in graces of all prayers, Pope St. Pius X. When you say your rosary, the angels rejoice, Our Lady, to Blessed Alain de la Roche. The rosary is the weapon for these times, St. Padre Pio. Through Mary, streams of grace flowed down upon us, St. Faustina.
1: God sent his Son, born of a woman, to redeem us all.

0: creator of heaven and earth, and in Jesus Christ, his only Son, our Lord, who was conceived by the Holy Spirit, born of the Virgin Mary, suffered under Pontius Pilate, was crucified, died, and was buried. He descended into hell. The third day he rose again from the dead. He ascended into heaven and sits at the right hand of God the Father Almighty, from whence he shall come to judge the living and the dead. Father, who art in heaven, hallowed be thy name. Thy kingdom come, thy will be done on earth as it is in heaven. Full of grace, the Lord is with thee. Blessed art thou amongst women, and blessed is the fruit of thy womb, Jesus.
1: Holy Mary, Mother of God, pray for us sinners now and at the hour of our death. Amen.
0: Hail Mary, full of grace, the Lord is with thee. Blessed art thou amongst women, and blessed is the fruit of thy womb, Jesus.

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1: Our Father, who art in heaven, hallowed be thy name. Thy kingdom come, thy will be done on earth as it is in heaven. Hail Mary, full of grace, the Lord is with thee. Blessed art thou amongst women, and blessed is the fruit of thy womb, Jesus. Hail Mary, full of grace, the Lord is with thee. Blessed art thou amongst women, and blessed is the fruit of thy womb, Jesus. Full of grace, the Lord is with thee. Blessed art thou amongst women, and blessed is the fruit of thy womb, Jesus.
2: Holy Mary, Mother of God, pray for us sinners now and at the hour of our death. Amen.
1: Hail Mary, full of grace, the Lord is with thee. Blessed art thou amongst women, and blessed is the fruit of thy womb, Jesus. Full of grace, the Lord is with thee. Blessed art thou amongst women, and blessed is the fruit of thy womb.

0: art thou amongst women, and blessed is the fruit of thy womb, Jesus. Hail Mary, full of grace, the Lord is with thee. Blessed art thou amongst women, and blessed is the fruit of thy womb, Jesus.
1: Holy Mary, Mother of God, pray for us sinners now and at the hour of our death. Amen.
0: Hail Mary, full of grace, the Lord is with thee. Blessed art thou amongst women, and blessed is the fruit of thy womb, Jesus.
1: Holy Mary, Mother of God, pray for us sinners now and at the hour of our death. Amen.
0: Hail Mary, full of grace, the Lord is with thee. Blessed art thou among women, and blessed is the fruit of thy womb, Jesus. Hail Mary, full of grace, the Lord is with thee. Blessed art thou amongst women, and blessed is the fruit of thy womb, Jesus.

0: Glory be to the Father, and to the Son, and to the Holy Spirit.
1: As it was in the beginning, is now, and ever shall be, world without end. Amen.
0: O my Jesus,
1: forgive us our sins, save us from the fires of hell, and lead all souls to heaven, especially those who most need of thy mercy.
2: The second joyful mystery, the Visitation.
0: Our Father, who art in heaven, hallowed be thy name. Thy kingdom come, thy will be done on earth as it is in heaven. Hail Mary, full of grace, the Lord is with thee. Blessed art thou amongst women, and blessed is the fruit of thy womb, Jesus.
1: Holy Mary, Mother of God, pray for us sinners now and at the hour of our death. Amen.
0: Hail Mary, full of grace, the Lord is with thee. Blessed art thou amongst women, and blessed is the fruit of thy womb, Jesus. Hail Mary, full of grace, the Lord is with thee. Blessed art thou amongst women, and blessed is the fruit of thy womb, Jesus. Hail Mary, full of grace, the Lord is with thee. Blessed art thou amongst women, and blessed is the fruit of thy womb, Jesus. Hail Mary, full of grace, the Lord is with thee. Blessed art thou amongst women, and blessed is the fruit of thy womb, Jesus.
1: Holy Mary, Mother of God, pray for us sinners, now and at the hour of our death. Amen.
0: Hail Mary, full of grace, the Lord is with thee. Blessed art thou amongst women, and blessed is the fruit of thy womb, Jesus. Hail Mary, full of grace, the Lord is with thee. Blessed art thou amongst women, and blessed is the fruit of thy womb, Jesus.
1: Holy Mary, Mother of God, pray for us sinners, now and at the hour of our death.
0: Hail Mary, full of grace, the Lord is with thee. Blessed art thou among women,

0: and blessed is the fruit of thy womb, Jesus. Hail Mary, full of grace, the Lord is with thee. Blessed art thou among women, and blessed is the fruit of thy womb, Jesus.
1: Holy Mary, Mother of God, pray for us sinners, now and at the hour of our death.
0: Amen. Hail Mary, full of grace, the Lord is with thee. Blessed art thou among women, and blessed is the fruit of thy womb, Jesus.
2: Glory be to the Father, and to the Son, and to the Holy Spirit.

0: O my Jesus.
1: Forgive us our sins, save us from the fires of hell, and lead all souls to heaven, especially those who most need thy mercy.
2: The third joyful mystery, the Nativity.
0: Our Father, who art in heaven, hallowed be thy name. Thy kingdom come, thy will be done on earth as it is in heaven. Full of grace, the Lord is with thee. Blessed art thou amongst women, and blessed is the fruit of thy womb, Jesus.
1: Holy Mary, Mother of God, pray for us sinners, now and at the hour of our death.
0: Amen. Hail Mary, full of grace, the Lord is with thee. Blessed art thou among women, and blessed is the fruit of thy womb, Jesus. Full of grace, the Lord is with thee. Blessed art thou among women, and blessed is the fruit of thy womb, Jesus.
1: Holy Mary, Mother of God, pray for us sinners, now and at the hour of our death. Amen.
0: Hail Mary, full of grace, the Lord is with thee. Blessed art thou among women, and blessed is the fruit of thy womb, Jesus. Full of grace, the Lord is with thee. Blessed art thou among women, and blessed is the fruit of thy womb, Jesus.
1: Holy Mary, Mother of God, pray for us sinners, now and at the hour of our death. Amen.
0: Hail Mary, full of grace, the Lord is with thee. Blessed art thou among women, and blessed is the fruit of thy womb, Jesus. Full of grace, the Lord is with thee. Blessed art thou among women, and blessed is the fruit of thy womb, Jesus.
1: Holy Mary, Mother of God, pray for us sinners, now and at the hour of our death. Amen.
0: Hail Mary, full of grace, the Lord is with thee. Blessed art thou among women, and blessed is the fruit of thy womb, Jesus. Full of grace, the Lord is with thee. Blessed art thou among women, and blessed is the fruit of thy womb, Jesus.
1: Holy Mary, Mother of God, pray for us sinners, now and at the hour of our death. Amen.
0: Hail Mary, full of grace, the Lord is with thee. Blessed art thou among women, and blessed is the fruit of thy womb, Jesus.

0: Glory be to the Father, and to the Son, and to the Holy Spirit.
1: As it was in the beginning, is now, and ever shall be, world without end. Amen.
0: O my Jesus,
1: forgive us our sins, save us from the fires of hell, and lead all souls to heaven, especially those who most need of thy mercy.
2: The fourth joyful mystery, the Presentation.
0: Our Father, who art in heaven, hallowed be thy name. Thy kingdom come, thy will be done on earth as it is in heaven. Hail Mary, full of grace, the Lord is with thee. Blessed art thou amongst women, and blessed is the fruit of thy womb, Jesus.
1: Holy Mary, Mother of God, pray for us sinners, now and at the hour of our death.
0: Hail Mary, full of grace, the Lord is with thee. Blessed art thou among women, and blessed is the fruit of thy womb, Jesus. Mary, full of grace, the Lord is with thee. Blessed art thou among women, and blessed is the fruit of thy womb, Jesus.
1: Holy Mary, Mother of God, pray for us sinners, now and at the hour of our death. Amen.
0: Hail Mary, full of grace, the Lord is with thee. Blessed art thou among women, and blessed is the fruit of thy womb, Jesus. Hail Mary, full of grace, the Lord is with thee. Blessed art thou amongst women, and blessed is the fruit of thy womb, Jesus.
1: Holy Mary, Mother of God, pray for us sinners, now and at the hour of death. Amen.
0: Hail Mary, full of grace, the Lord is with thee. Blessed art thou among women, and blessed is the fruit of thy womb, Jesus. Full of grace, the Lord is with thee. Blessed art thou among women, and blessed is the fruit of thy womb, Jesus.
1: Holy Mary, Mother of God, pray for us sinners, now and at the hour of our death. Amen.
0: Hail Mary, full of grace, the Lord is with thee. Blessed art thou among women, and blessed is the fruit of thy womb, Jesus. Hail Mary, full of grace, the Lord is with thee. Blessed art thou among women, and blessed is the fruit of thy womb, Jesus.
1: Holy Mary, Mother of God, pray for us sinners, now and at the hour of our death. Amen.
0: Hail Mary, full of grace, the Lord is with thee. Blessed art thou among women, and blessed is the fruit of thy womb, Jesus.

0: Oh, my Jesus.
1: Forgive us our sins, save us from the fires of hell.

0: The fifth joyful mystery, the finding of Jesus in the temple.
1: Our Father, who art in heaven, hallowed be thy name. Thy kingdom come, thy will be done on earth as it is in heaven. Full of grace, the Lord is with thee. Blessed art thou among women, and blessed is the fruit of thy womb, Jesus.
2: Holy Mary, Mother of God, pray for us sinners, now and at the hour of death. Amen.
1: Hail Mary, full of grace, the Lord is with thee. Blessed art thou among women, and blessed is the fruit of thy womb, Jesus. Full of grace, the Lord is with thee. Blessed art thou among women, and blessed is the fruit of thy womb, Jesus.
2: Holy Mary, Mother of God, pray for us sinners, now and at the hour of death. Amen.
1: Hail Mary, full of grace, the Lord is with thee. Blessed art thou among women, and blessed is the fruit of thy womb, Jesus. Hail Mary, full of grace, the Lord is with thee. Blessed art thou amongst women, and blessed is the fruit of thy womb, Jesus.
2: Holy Mary, Mother of God, pray for us sinners, now and at the hour of death. Amen.
1: Hail Mary, full of grace, the Lord is with thee. Blessed art thou among women, and blessed is the fruit of thy womb, Jesus. Full of grace, the Lord is with thee. Blessed art thou among women, and blessed is the fruit of thy womb, Jesus.
2: Holy Mary, Mother of God, pray for us sinners, now and at the hour of death. Amen.
1: Hail Mary, full of grace, the Lord is with thee. Blessed art thou among women, and blessed is the fruit of thy womb, Jesus. Full of grace, the Lord is with thee. Blessed art thou among women, and blessed is the fruit of thy womb, Jesus.
2: Holy Mary, Mother of God, pray for us sinners, now and at the hour of death. Amen.
1: Hail Mary, full of grace, the Lord is with thee. Blessed art thou among women, and blessed is the fruit of thy womb, Jesus.
3: Glory be to the Father, and to the Son, and to the Holy Spirit.
4: As it was in the beginning, is now, and ever shall be, world without end. Amen.
3: O my Jesus,
4: forgive us our sins, save us from the fires of hell, and lead all souls to heaven, especially those who most need of thy mercy.
3: Hail, Holy Queen.
5: Mother.

0: pray for us, Holy Mother of God. Let us pray. O God,
1: whose only begotten Son, by his life, death, and resurrection, has purchased for us the rewards of eternal life, grant us, we beseech you, that meditating upon these mysteries of the most holy Virgin, of the blessed Virgin Mary, we may imitate what they contain and obtain what they promise, through the same Christ our Lord. Amen.
0: May the divine assistance remain always with us.
1: And may the souls of the faithful departed, with the mercies of God, rest in peace. Amen.
0: In the name of the Father, and the Son, and the Holy Spirit.

0: A baptismal font is like a bowl that is supported by a base or column. It receives the water that is poured over the head of the person to be baptized. We are washed clean from original sin and become Christians through baptism.
1: You're watching EWTN Kids! Hello!

0: of Helen Kowalska, who was born in a small village in Poland in 1905. She later became Sister Faustina and gave her life to God. God gave her a special mission to teach us to trust in God's mercy, because no matter what happens, He loves us and is always ready to forgive us.
1: She was beatified in 1993 by Pope John Paul II. Here is her story.
2: Hear me, Blessed Mother, my song and my sighs. Let my prayers reach your ears.
3: Shh, stop your singing. You will wake the children up.
0: Mariana, our first duty is to God.
4: Mother, Mother, come quickly. Oh, Mother, I dreamt I was walking in a beautiful garden, holding hands with the Mother of God.
3: Helen, go back to sleep or you'll lose your mind.
4: Oh, no, Mother. My guardian angel must be waking me to pray.
0: Helen was the third of 10 children. Their poor, hard-working parents taught them to love and obey God. Since she was very young, Helen felt a deep calling from God inside her soul. When she was only 7, she was praying at the church in the village.

0: She heard God invite her to a more perfect life, but she did not yet understand this. She made a little room for Jesus in her heart, and she always went there to keep him company when she could not be with him in the church. At last, when she was about 9 years old, her parish priest helped prepare her for confession and Holy Communion. She was so happy to finally make her first Holy Communion. That morning, after Mass, the other girls were showing off their first communion dresses and gifts to Helen.
1: Oh, look at me. Look at my beautiful dress. And my mother gave me this rosary.
2: I got one too, and I'm wearing a new veil. Helen, what has made you the happiest today?
1: It's because I have Jesus in my heart.
0: And with that, Helen walked down the road back to her home, happy to be alone with Jesus. One Saturday evening, Helen's father gathered the children together.
3: Even though tomorrow is Sunday, there is a lot of work that must be done here first. We cannot go to Mass until the cows are fed.
0: Helen did not want anyone in the family to miss Mass, so very early Sunday morning, while her parents were still sleeping, she climbed out of her bedroom window and quietly went to the barn to get the cows. She unlocked the gates and led the cows to the pasture to feed on the path of grass between the rye fields. When the little children on the next farm heard her, they came running to see her.
4: Good morning, Helen. Can we come with you? Will you tell us a story from the Bible again?
1: Do you remember that one you told us about Jesus walking on the water?
0: So while they played, Helen told them the stories she had learned from her father. Soon there were more children that had come to join them.
1: Someday I will leave home and join the good hermits in the forest and live on roots and berries.
2: And we'll go with you too!
1: Or maybe I will become a missionary in a country far, far away and teach the children there about how much God loves them too.
0: Then Helen stopped her story. She could hear her father in the barn.
3: Mariana, come quickly. Our cows have been stolen.
1: Hear me, Blessed Mother, my song and my sighs.
0: Helen, what have you done? Why have you led the cows into the fields to destroy our crops?
1: Don't worry, Daddy. They have not touched the rye. They have only eaten the grass on the path. Come on. Now that the cows are fed, let's go to Mass.
0: Of course, my little Helen. But how in the world did you manage three cows on only one rope? Once the First World War began, there was very little food or money for the people. Helen's parents could not afford to buy each of their daughters a good dress to wear to church. They could only buy one. So the girls took turns wearing the dress and going to Mass on Sunday. Helen felt sad and disappointed when it was not her turn to go to church. But Sunday was God's day, and she would spend her time praying as though she were at Mass. She took her father's prayer book and hid in the corner of the garden until Mass was over.
1: Our Father, who art in heaven, hallowed be thy name, thy kingdom come.
0: Helen was a hard worker, and especially good with helping her little brothers and sisters. She was the most obedient child, and kind to everyone. Once a neighbor needed to live with Helen's family for a short time, while her husband was finding them a new home in the city. Helen's older sister was very angry and said,
1: Helen, look at this! Her chickens are ruining our garden!
2: Hush, it's not their fault. Our chickens are giving them a bad example.
0: It had not been easy for the neighbor to live away from her own family. She never forgot how kind Helen was to her

0: during this difficult time in her life. Helen's father taught her to read at home, but she did not go to school until she was 12 years old. Then, after only 2 winters of school, Helen and the other older students were told to leave to make room for the younger children. During the next 2 years, Helen worked at home, but her mind and heart were full of other thoughts and plans. She did not want to remain at home because she wanted to serve God totally. She didn't know much about becoming a nun or about life in a convent, but she was sure that somewhere she would find a place to give herself totally to God, doing His work. When she was 15, she was ready to begin her search.
1: Mother, Daddy works so hard, but I still have only these old work clothes to wear. I should get a job and earn something for myself, like Josephine and Genevieve.
2: Well, Helen, our neighbor has a sister in the next town who is looking for a maid to help with her little boy. And you are so good with the little ones. I think you would like it there. Go in the name of God if you wish.
0: Helen stayed there for almost a year. She prayed during the day while she worked, and often late into the night. But she could not sleep because of a strange brightness. Every day, she longed for God more and more. She knew she had to make a decision. She quit her job and returned home.
1: Mother, I must enter the convent.
2: No, Helen, this is not the time.
3: We still have many bills to pay, and I have no money to give you to buy the clothes you need to enter the convent.
1: Daddy, I don't need any money. Jesus himself will lead me to a convent.
0: But Helen was not able to change their minds. So now, 16 years old, she went to live with her uncle and to work as a maid for 3 very good women. She was happy there because they let her go to Mass with them every day and visit the dying people in the town. But her uncle teased her.
3: I can't believe you want to be a nun.
1: I will, and serve God because that is what I decided to do since I was little, and that I will do. It is what God wants.
0: She went home again and begged her parents for permission to enter the convent. But they loved her so much that they did not want to be separated from her. Again, they said no.
1: Well, if that is the way they feel, I will forget for now about being a nun and just do what everyone else is doing.
0: Helen returned to the city and even tried to distract herself by buying pretty clothes like the other girls. One day, she was at a dance with her older sister, Josephine, and she began to dance. She saw Jesus next to her, and he looked so sad. He told her, "How long shall I put up with you? And how long will you keep putting me off?" Helen finally realized how much she had hurt Jesus by avoiding him. She left the dance immediately and ran to the church to be with him in the tabernacle.
1: Oh, my Lord, forgive me. I am nothing without you. Tell me what you want me to do, and I will do it.
3: Go at once to Warsaw. You will enter a convent there.
0: Helen rushed back to her uncle's house, packed her suitcase, and in the morning she went to her uncle.
1: Goodbye, my dear uncle. I'm going to Warsaw to enter a convent.
3: Helen, what are you doing? You know that this will make your mother and father very sad. It will break their hearts.
1: Then don't tell them anything right now. The next time you see them, just tell them that I did what I had to do. Please give them these clothes. I don't need them now.
3: And what will you take?
1: What I'm wearing is enough. Jesus will take care of everything I need. My Lord, you have called me ever since I was 7 years old, and now I'm finally going to do what you want me to do. Mary.

0: I'm very scared. Guide me. Stay with me.
1: At once, she knew in her soul what to do. She was led to a kind priest who helped her find a job with a woman in Warsaw. While she worked, Helen spent her days singing hymns to the Lord.

0: Helen went to many convents, but was turned away by all of them. Then one day, Helen came to the convent of the Sisters of Our Lady of Mercy.
1: Lord Jesus, help me. Please don't leave me alone.
2: What do you want, my child?
1: I want to enter the convent.
0: Mother Michael saw Helen's pleasing smile, her simplicity and sincerity. From the way Helen spoke, Mother Michael knew Helen had a lot of common sense.
2: Go and ask the Lord of the house if he will accept you.
0: Helen went right away to the chapel.
1: Lord, do you accept me?
0: I do accept you, Helen. You are in my heart.
2: Well, has the Lord accepted you?
1: Yes, Mother.
2: If the Lord has accepted, then I also will accept you.
0: So on the feast of Our Lady of Angels, when she was 20 years old, Helen was received into the congregation. A year later, when she received the habit, she was given a new name, Sister Mary Faustina of the Most Blessed Sacrament.
1: Oh, my Lord, I am so happy to be with you. I have waited so long for this day. It feels like paradise. I can only thank you from the bottom of my heart. And now, my dear Lord, for whom do you wish me to pray?
0: Jesus did not tell her right away, but on the following night, he gave her the answer. Her guardian angel came to her and said, "Come at once and follow me." In a moment, she was in a misty place full of fire, where there was a large crowd of sad, suffering souls. They were praying and praying for themselves, but it did not help them. Sister Faustina was frightened, but the flames never touched her. "Do not worry. I will not leave you, not even for one second. Go ahead, Faustina. You can ask them what you want."
1: "What is making you suffer so much?"
3: "Our greatest sadness is that we want to be with God, but we cannot be with Him until people pray and make sacrifices for us."
1: "I will pray for you every day. I promise I will."
0: Soon after this, she became sick. The other sisters thought she was just pretending, so she wouldn't have to work in the kitchen and cook for them. Jesus told her, "You are not living for yourself, but for others. Good things will happen to others because of your suffering and sacrifices. Offer your sufferings to me." The work in the convent was hard. She prayed to God for his help in everything, even the littlest of chores.
1: "Oh, please, help me drain this big pot of potatoes. I don't want to spill them again."
0: "From today on, you will do this job easily. I shall give you the strength." Trusting in God's words, she hurried to empty the pot. She lifted the lid to let the steam out, but instead of potatoes, she saw dozens of the most beautiful roses she had ever seen. Jesus told her, "I change your hard work into bouquets and beautiful flowers.

0: and their perfume rises to me in heaven. Sor Faustina prayed more and more. Jesus told her, I am sending you to all people in the world to tell them of my mercy and of my very great love for them. I want them to know I will always forgive them. They only have to come to me and believe that I will forgive them. I do not want to punish anyone. I have chosen you, Faustina, to do this work for me in this life and the next. You are to tell people to come to my heart, full of mercy. Then, in February of 1931, Jesus appeared to her and said, Paint a picture of me as you now see me, and write the words at the bottom of it. Jesus, I trust in you. Sister Faustina could not paint the picture. She was not an artist. It took almost 3 years to find an artist to paint the picture which Sister Faustina described. It was then that Jesus told her more about this very special picture. See the two rays of light. The pale ray stands for the water which makes souls holy. The red ray of light is for my blood that is the life of your souls. These two rays come from my tender mercy, from the bottom of my heart, which was opened by the soldier's lance when I was hanging on the cross. If you live under the protection of these rays, you will be happy. In the spring, the picture was finally finished, but Sister Faustina was disappointed because it was not as beautiful as Jesus was when he appeared to her.
1: Jesus, who will paint you as beautiful as you are?
0: Don't worry, it doesn't matter. My greatness is not in the picture itself. My greatness is in the grace that I give you when you come to me. Look upon this picture very often. When you look at it, say, Jesus, I trust in you. For those who do, Jesus has promised to help them become holy. Then Jesus asked that we have a new celebration. The first Sunday after Easter is now to be the Feast of Divine Mercy. On that day, I pour out a whole ocean of graces upon those who come to the fountain of my mercy. Go to confession and receive Holy Communion. No one should be afraid to come to me, even if the sin is very bad. In September 1935, Sister Faustina had another vision. An angel from heaven came to punish a certain city for their sins. Sister Faustina was very scared and begged the angel.
1: Oh, please stop. Please give us time to ask forgiveness for our sins. Give us time to change the way we live.
0: At once, she felt the power of Jesus in her, teaching her a new prayer to be said on her rosary beads.
1: Eternal Father, I offer you the body and blood, soul and divinity of your dearly beloved Son, our Lord Jesus Christ, in atonement for our sins and those of the whole world. For the sake of his sorrowful passion, have mercy on us and on the whole world. For the sake of his sorrowful passion, have mercy on us and on the...
0: Immediately, the angel stopped. The angel could not deliver the punishment that people deserved because of the prayer that Sister Faustina was saying. This prayer is called the Chaplet of Divine Mercy. When I hear this prayer, I will not be angry any longer. It does not matter how bad the sinner is. If he says the chaplet, even one time, I will give him grace, my mercy.

0: does not end. On another day, Jesus again showed her how powerful this prayer is. One day, Sister Faustina was awakened by thunder and lightning during a terrible storm. "Say the chaplet I have taught you, and the storm will stop."
1: "Eternal Father, I offer you the body and blood, soul and divinity of your dearly beloved Son, our Lord Jesus Christ, in atonement for our sins and those of the whole world."
0: She had not even finished the chaplet when the thunder and winds stopped. "When you say the chaplet, you will receive everything, if what you ask for is not against my will. Say this chaplet especially for those who are dying, so that they will be with me in heaven." Then Jesus asked us to remember him in the hours that he died on the cross. This was the great hour of mercy, when he died for our sins, because he loved us so much. It was 3 o'clock when Jesus died. Every day, at this hour, stop what you are doing, if you can, and pray to Jesus on the cross. So even if you are very young, and even if you are very busy, remember Jesus at 3 o'clock, and if only for a moment. Think of my suffering and pray for poor sinners. The prayer said by those who suffer and by children are especially dear to Jesus. "I demand of you works of mercy. Do not make excuses. Do these good works because you love me." Sister Faustina was convinced that the strongest faith was useless without putting it into action. One day, when Sister Faustina was in charge of answering the convent door, she found a poor boy there in the cold and rain, begging for food.
1: "Hurry, come inside. It's too much cold out there. Come with me to the kitchen, and I will find something for you to eat."
0: She gave him a bowl of hot soup and bread, and when he was finished, she realized that it was Jesus himself. But before she could say a word, he vanished from her sight. "I tell you, whatever you do to the least of my brothers, that you do unto me." These were the many things that Jesus taught Sister Faustina. He told her to write them down so that everyone in the world would come to him and trust in him. Sister Faustina was faithful to Jesus every day in all the little things she did, by being patient and kind to the other sisters while she worked in the kitchen, by praying for sinners, by forgiving those who hurt her feelings, by offering up her suffering when she was sick for the souls in purgatory, and by writing in her diary all that Jesus told her, so that we would learn of his mercy. Most of the other nuns never knew that Jesus appeared to her so many times, but they knew by her good deeds that she had a special place in God's heart. Sister Faustina died after a long, painful illness when she was just 33 years old. She was the same age as Jesus when he died. Let us ask Blessed Faustina in heaven to pray for us too, so that we also do what God wants us to do.

You are to show my love and forgiveness to everyone, always and everywhere. This is my mercy. You may do this in three ways. First, by the good things you do for others. Second,

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I'm St. Augustine, and I was born in North Africa in 354. As a young person, I led a wild life, and my mother prayed a whole lot for me. After I converted, I lived in community with some holy friends and became a priest, then a bishop. I preached and wrote to help others follow Jesus. My feast day is August 28th.

0: My Catholic Family. Saint Damian of Molokai and Saint Marianne Cope.
1: Hey, look at this!
2: What is it?
1: It's the latest issue of the magazine Missionaries Today. And you know who's on the cover?
2: No, who?
1: Da-da! Uncle John!
2: Really? Let's see. Wow, that's him!
1: Uncle John is famous!
2: It says here that he's going to be awarded the St. Damian of Molokai Medal of Honor.
1: Yeah, look. There's a story about how Uncle John brought clean water to a village and how he and the locals built a church with their very own hands. Hundreds of people are converting to Catholicism.
2: That's great!
1: Sure is. I want to be like Uncle John and get medals. I can just imagine it.
3: As president of the nation, I award this medal to Alex. It is the Medal of Civil and Religious Merit for having built a city in the middle of the desert and having had 100,000 people baptized.
2: Hey, I want a medal too.
1: Uncle John is famous now.
4: It is amazing.
2: I also want to be famous and appear in magazines.
5: Okay, we'll be missionaries in Africa. What do you have to do for that?
2: Well, I don't know. We'll have to go and ask Sister Patricia. Sister Patricia, Paula and I want to be missionaries in Africa.

0: famous and appear in magazines.
1: And get medals.
2: You two are too young for that. But you can start being missionaries without leaving the city.
3: Really? In our own city?
0: We don't have to go to Africa.
2: You can help me on Saturday afternoons at the nursing home.
3: But... that's not important.
0: Right. I don't think we'll get a medal for that.
2: It's important to know that the great missionaries didn't want to be famous. St. Damien of Molokai, for example, went to Belgium, to the other side of the world, to live and die on an island of lepers. He was called the Voluntary Leper because he agreed to live among them and take care of these souls who were utterly abandoned. Missionaries go where no one else wants to go. Not to become famous, but for the love of God and the poor. They see our Lord Jesus in the most needy, and they want to proclaim the gospel, in other words, the good news, to all people.
3: Okay, I think I understand.
2: As I said, I'll give you the example of St. Damien of Molokai. You see, he was born on January 3rd, 1840, in Tremelieu, Belgium, with the name of Joseph van Wooster. At home, he was called Jeff.
3: Hold on. Was he called Jeff or Damien?
2: He was called Jeff, but when he entered the Congregation of the Sacred Hearts of Jesus and Mary, he changed his name to Damien, in honor of Saint Damien.
0: Right! So as a child, he was called Jeff.
2: That's right. At school, he was already pretending to be a missionary.
4: Jeff, what are you doing?
5: It's a little house for missionaries.
2: Jeff was pretending to be a missionary in the jungle. One day, he was injured by a cart.
6: Watch out! Whoa, good grief! Are you okay, kid?
5: Yeah, I don't think it's anything.
2: His mother took him to the doctor.
7: That's incredible. Nothing's broken. This boy has the energy to take on very big jobs.
2: That day, his mother sensed that God had something special in store for him. And from that moment on, Jeff asked God to show him what he wanted of him.
3: He could have died.
2: You're right. When they went to Mass every Sunday, Jeff's mother would ask her children what the priest had said while they were on their way home. And one day, Jeff said,
5: Jesus wants us to love each other as he loved us.
2: His brother, Pamphile, became a priest, and his sister, Pauline, became a nun. Then Jeff, who is at boarding school, wrote to his parents,
5: I hope that my turn will come too, to choose my destiny, the most important thing in life. Could I follow in the footsteps of my brother Pamphile?
7: That's impossible. Jeff's not going to be a priest. I need him to take care of our farm.
3: Come on, don't get angry. We can go and talk to the parish priest and see what he says.
6: You don't have to worry. If Jeff doesn't have a vocation, he'll change his mind, find a nice girl, and start his own family. But if the call he receives from God to become a priest is firm, there is nothing you can do to stop him.
3: So, Jeff was a good boy and never gave his parents any trouble, right?
2: Well, that's not entirely true.
0: Wait, what? Did he misbehave?
2: Well, one day he and his sister ran away from home to live as hermits in the middle of a forest.
3: They ran away from home?
2: Yes, his parents were very worried. Fortunately, there were some farmers that found them and took them home.
1: Oh, praise God, you found them!
8: They were in the forest.
1: I think they're okay.
7: Thanks be to God.
2: Because of all these things, Jeff's mother wondered, what does the future hold for this boy?
3: It seems he was very sure he wanted to be a missionary.
2: That's right. As a young boy, he learned to farm and build houses, skills that would be very useful to him on the distant island where he would later go as a missionary. Because he helped build houses for lepers and taught them various trades and how to farm the land. And finally, on February 2nd, 1859, when Jeff was 19 years old, he joined the Congregation of the Sacred Hearts of Jesus and Mary.
3: And he took the name Damien.

0: That's right. Because he wanted to be like St. Damian, who together with his brother Cosimo, cared for many sick and needy people in Roman times, until they became martyrs.
1: Lord, through the intercession of St. Francis Xavier, I pray that one day I too may serve as a missionary to distant lands. Help me to be a good priest of the Sacred Hearts of Jesus and Mary. May I give myself wholeheartedly to others as you did on the cross.
2: So, Damian and his brother Pamphile were in the same monastery?
0: That's right. And you see, Pamphile was chosen to be a missionary. But the day before he was due to leave, he became very ill and couldn't go.
3: What a shame!
0: Well, yes. But then Damian volunteered to go in his brother's place and was successful. So he said goodbye to his mother in tears.
4: My son, will I ever see you again?
1: I don't know, Mother. Just in case, I'll say goodbye until we meet again in heaven.
0: And at the age of 23, he went to Hawaii by boat. During the voyage, he became good friends with the captain.
5: I never go to confession. I'm a bad Catholic. But I tell you, I would confess to you.
1: I'm not a priest yet. But I hope one day, when I am a priest, I'll have the pleasure of absolving you of all your sins.
2: And did he confess?
0: Well, years later, that same captain went to Hawaii. By that time, Damian had become a priest, and he heard the captain's confession.
2: Wow! I'll be a famous missionary, and they'll name a street after me.
6: Well, I'll be more famous than you.
2: We'll see about that. Hello, welcome to Alex Street.
6: Will you let me pass?
2: You'll have to pay the toll.
6: Do I really have to pay that?
2: That's my condition.
6: I'm not gonna pay any toll.
2: Then I won't raise the barrier.
6: If you don't let me pass, I won't let you into my square.
2: What square?
6: Sergio Square. It's the most important square in town.
7: Hi, guys. It seems that you're discussing who will be the most famous missionary, right?
2: Well,
7: missionaries don't want to be famous or have streets and squares named after them. In fact, you can be missionaries in your own city, spreading the joy of the gospel to others.
2: Is that true?
6: I don't understand.
7: You can come with me to visit the children suffering from cancer in the hospital.
2: But, that's not being a missionary.
7: You are wrong. St. Damian of Molokai wrote,
1: "The missionary is only a worker who plants and waters. Sometimes something comes up, sometimes it doesn't. But all I know is, if you don't plant, nothing comes up except brambles and thorns."
2: All right. Now I realize that we can bring joy to sick children and that is also being a missionary.
6: Father Miguel, tell us a story about St. Damian.
7: Well, you see, one day he was told that a native was going to throw his daughter into the volcano to appease the wrath of the goddess Pele. Damian went on horseback in search of the native and then climbed the mountain on foot to reach the crater of the volcano and stop the man from killing his daughter.
1: But what are you doing?
8: The black shark says that Pele demands the sacrifice of my baptized daughter. Otherwise, we will all be destroyed by fire. All my children. It's better to sacrifice one child than lose them all.
1: That's madness. Come on, let's go home.
8: What about Pele?
1: Pele has never existed. This fire was also created by our Father in Heaven.
4: My daughter, she's safe. Thank you, Father Damian.
8: Pele is dead. Jesus and Mary have saved my daughter.
7: Then Damian took the girl to the church and told all the natives that the goddess Pele did not exist. They ended up praying a Hail Mary.
6: It is amazing!
7: But the most impressive thing was that Damian volunteered to go and live with the lepers on the island of Molokai. The government of Hawaii chose the island of Molokai to be a leper colony, specifically to a part of the island called Kalaupapa, which was separated from the rest of the island by high mountains. No leper could get out of there.
2: And he went to live there forever?
7: That's right. He went to live with the lepers at the risk of his own life. Some people didn't understand this sacrifice and criticized him.
9: Hey, guys. Are you coming to play basketball?
2: No.

0: can't. We might go with Father Miguel to visit the children with cancer who are in the hospital.
1: Really? And why would you do that?
2: St. Damian of Molokai did it too, and he became a saint for it.
0: Exactly. It seems like a small thing, but it's very important. Hey, you could come with us.
1: But I don't understand. Am I going to be paid for it?
3: No, Martin. We're doing it for the love of God and of those in greatest need. You see, Damian was invited to accept the position with a salary of $10,000 a year. And do you know what his response was?
4: Even if they offered me all the treasure on earth, I wouldn't stay on the island of Molokai for 5 minutes. The only thing that keeps me here is God and the salvation of souls. If I were to accept even the smallest wage for my work, my mother would not acknowledge me as her son.
3: Damian didn't minister to the lepers for money. He did it for the love of God and of the sick. In the settlements of Kalaupapa, there were about 800 lepers. Father Damian started by building a parish church dedicated to Saint Philomena.
0: Okay, now we're ready to go to the hospital.
1: Well, I'm not going.
2: Come on, Martin, just do it.
1: They aren't going to pay me anything. And besides, I'd rather play basketball.
0: Martin is selfish.
3: No, Alex, you see, part of being a missionary is to forgive and set an example, like St. Damian did when he was criticized by some Calvinist pastors, whom he forgave from the bottom of his heart. St. Damian said, "It is necessary to die with Christ in order to bear fruit." That's why he was not afraid of death.
0: And it's incredible that he was so strong.
3: Yes, but do you know what his secret was?
2: Did he have a secret for being strong?
3: Yes. You see, his secret for being strong was to trust completely in Jesus, present in the tabernacle.
4: Without the permanent presence of our divine master on the altar of our poor chapels, I would not have been able to stay here even a single day.
3: He himself contracted leprosy and died at the age of 49. St. Marianne Cope took care of him during the last months of his life.
0: Okay, then. I say we go to the hospital chapel to pray for the sick children before visiting them.
3: That is a great idea.
5: Well, girls, this is the nursing home. Here in the living room is where the elderly spend most of the day.
6: It's great that they have company.
7: Look, there's a lady there who's all alone.
5: That's Matilda. She can hardly see and spends a lot of time alone.
7: I feel sorry for her.
5: You can spend the afternoon with her. Ask her about the house she had in the country. She loves to tell stories about when she was young, but she has no one to listen to her.
6: But that is no merit.
5: You're wrong. Listening to the elderly is very important. Giving your time is sometimes the most valuable thing you can give, and you will make Matilda happy. Hello, Matilda. This is Sarah and Paula. They're friends of mine.
2: Hello, girls.
8: Hello.
5: Matilda, they want you to tell them the story about the house you had in the country.
2: Oh, you're very kind, but I don't want to bore you.
6: No, we love stories.
2: You must have other more important things to do.
7: Well, no. The truth is, we came here this afternoon just to hear your story.
2: Oh, you're very sweet.
5: You can sit here. I'm off to help in the kitchen.
2: Well, you see, it's a very beautiful story. It happened when I was 20 years old and I met Paul, who was to be my husband for more than 50 years.
6: Wow.
2: Father Miguel, who is the nun in the painting?
3: St. Marianne Cope.
2: The same one who took care of St. Damian during the last few months of his life?
3: Yes, but let's go outside and I'll tell you more about her. You You see, the hospital is dedicated to St. Marianne Cope, who was on the island of Molokai caring for and evangelizing lepers.
0: Just like St. Damien.
3: Yes. St. Marianne Cope was born in Heppenheim, Germany, on January 23, 1838. She was baptized with the name Barbara and emigrated with her family to Utica, New York. Even as a teenager, she accepted a position in a clothing factory to earn money for her family. At the age of 15, she wanted to enter the convent, but as the eldest daughter, with her handicapped mother, three younger siblings, and an invalid father to look after, she had to wait 9 years to fulfill her wish.
0: She had to wait 9 years?
3: That's right.
0: But 9 years is a really long time.
3: During that time of waiting, she demonstrated her patience and her cheerful spirit. You see, sometimes God's ways are longer than we would like them to be. That means we must wait, just as St. Marianne Cope waited until she was older to become a nun. Finally, at the age of 24, she was able to join the Sisters of St. Francis of Philadelphia, where she took the name Marianne.
2: Why did many monks and nuns change their name?
3: Well, the main reason is to make the change of life more visible when joining a religious community. Anyway, soon she was asked to run 2 hospitals for marginalized people.
8: Have you heard the news?
0: About Sister Marianne Cope?
8: Yes, she's building hospitals for the poor.
0: Yes, that's it. That woman is incredible. She takes care of foreigners, the homeless, people of all races.
8: Even alcoholics and unmarried mothers.
0: Now I understand why the hospital is dedicated to St. Marianne Cope.
3: Well, yes. And a few years later, she was elected Mother Superior of her order.
2: Marianne was a very intelligent woman.
3: Exactly. It turns out that at that time, a letter arrived from the King of Hawaii asking for help in caring for their lepers.
8: This is the request from the King of Hawaii. They need nurses urgently.
2: But Mother, leprosy is very contagious.
9: More than 50 religious communities have said they will not go. It's too dangerous.
0: Indeed, to go would be a death sentence.
8: We will go, and I'll be the first. I'm not afraid of any disease. So, it would be my greatest joy to care for the abandoned lepers.
2: I'm afraid.
8: Don't worry, sister. I promise you that no nun who goes to care for the lepers of Molokai will catch leprosy.
3: And so it has been until today.
2: Really? No nun from her community has ever caught leprosy?
3: Exactly.
0: Wow, that's a miracle.
3: Marianne went to the island of Molokai to care for St. Damien during the last few months of his life and to continue his work among the lepers. Historians of the time described her as an exemplary nun with an extraordinary heart. She was a woman who didn't seek recognition. She didn't want to be famous. Her motto was, "Only for God."
0: Now I realize that missionaries don't seek fame.
2: Goodbye to medals and streets and squares with our names on them.
3: What is really important is to be happy in this life by serving God and helping others, and to go to heaven. St. Marianne Cope knew all the residents of the leper colony by name and helped them to have a better life.
8: You have to clean your houses every day and clean yourselves too. You are sick, but you are the most beautiful and beloved of God. That is your dignity. That is why you should also have fun in moderation and in a healthy way.
3: She helped St. Damien and supported the construction of the Church of St. Philomena and the Catholic College of St. Francis of Assisi. She founded a laundry for the lepers and formed a choir for the churches.
0: Well, she certainly did a lot of things.
3: When St. Damien died, she was called to Honolulu to return to the United States, but she refused and decided to take up residence in Kalaupapa, where she died at the age of 80.
2: She spent virtually all her life without leaving the leper island, right?
3: That's right. St. Damien was canonized in 2009,

0: and St. Mary Ann Cope was canonized in 2012, both by Pope Benedict XVI.
1: Hello, guys.
2: Hello, Martin.
1: You look strange. What's up with you?
3: We look happy because we've helped others.
4: Yes, you should have seen Matilda. She was so happy telling us her story.
5: And the children in the hospital had lots of fun with us.
2: You know, we've decided to be missionaries in our own city.
1: Hey, is that as much fun as playing basketball?
2: It doesn't matter if it's fun or not. What matters is making others happy. And that way you're making yourself happier.
5: That's what missionaries feel. True happiness from bringing God's joy to those most in need.
2: St. Mary Ann Cope said so. Only for God.
1: Well, maybe I'll go with you next time. But only to give it a try, okay?
2: Great. You won't regret it.

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13: It is up to us. It's up to each one of you to ensure that this culture remains human.
14: Joseph Pieper was a philosopher from 20th century Germany.
11: He was worried that we were becoming slaves of this work-centered culture.
15: If artificial intelligence is going to take away the difficulties of work, the real question there becomes, what gives our life meaning? And that is precisely the question that Pieper poses.
16: For Pieper, is not a question of how much free time do you have. 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
14: What he says about those things is maybe even truer today than it would have been in his time.
17: The Assumption of the Blessed Virgin Mary, a singular participation of the Blessed Mother in her Son's resurrection. 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

0: And welcome once again to EWTN's Bookmark. I'm Doug Keck, your host. Our guest author, new to the show, Robert McNamara, his book, The Personalism of Edith Stein, a synthesis of Thomism and Phenomenology, published by Catholic University of America Press. And great to have you with us here.
1: Nice to meet you, Doug. Thanks
0: for having
1: me on.
0: Of course, the book's available on our religious catalog, and people would have seen you on with Father Mitch.
1: Yes.
0: And Women of Grace as well, so you made the rounds, and we appreciate you stopping by for Bookmark. Now, is this the first book you've written?
1: It is, yeah. And I wrote first a doctoral dissertation on Edith Stein and Thomas Aquinas, and then during COVID, I spent my time reformatting it into a book so that it would become readable by more than my mother.
0: Oh, really? Well, let me ask you, what was your attraction to Edith Stein, and why should people care about her?
1: Initially, she was a figure of devotion to me, and then only later did I come across her philosophy. At first, I found it largely impenetrable, but fortunately, a conference happened around the time I became interested, and then I began to delve into her work. And as I did, her integrity of person and clarity of personality became clear in her writing also. And then I thought that would be a great area of study
0: what,
1: for her.
0: What was the breakthrough for you in going from, gee, it's impenetrable, to I get it?
1: Yeah, I suppose the speakers at the conference managed to chew it in such a way that they could make it palatable to me.
0: Gotcha.
1: And then as I got an entry point, as soon as you crack the door, you can begin to open it wider and wider as you progress.
0: Okay. And you talk about here in the preface that the 20th century was marked by two contrary movements that profoundly shaped our contemporary understanding of the human persona and our corresponding appreciation of human dignity. The first primarily was political, the second primarily was philosophical. What are those two things?
1: Yeah, so the first political, that was like the horror of Nazi socialism that marred the middle of the 20th century and cost so many lives. And then, of course, there was personalism, this movement in philosophy and also theology that prioritized the person and the dignity of the person. Mm-hmm. And these movements, they intersect in Stein's life because she was caught in the horrors of Nazi socialism, and then also at the same time she was publishing work on personalist thought. And so her personalist thought then stands forward as a kind of icon of

0: universalism, while at the same time her life was a witness to that way
1: Right.
0: of life.
1: So this personalism, does that somehow dovetail into this thing called phenomenology?
0: Yes, so phenomenology is a method of doing philosophy that attends closely to experience, first-person experience, and therefore it lends itself to personalist kind of thought.
1: Mm-hmm.
0: It's not exclusive to phenomenology. Personalist thought exists separate from phenomenology,
1: mm-hmm.
0: but it's particularly helpful because it really gets us close to experience and the basis of all of our knowing.
1: Well, let me ask you, because, you know, the reason I'm even familiar with it is because St. John Paul II
0: yeah.
1: was considered a phenomenologist, I believe, right? And I think you talk about Wojtyła.
0: Yeah.
1: In here, but the idea being that it talks about the lived experience, and you know, growing up in the 60s, I've had a lot of bad experiences with church teachings that are based on people's lived experiences. How is that different?
0: Yeah, so Wojtyła captures it very well in his philosophy thought. So he characterizes ancient and medieval philosophy as a philosophy of being, and that has a kind of objectivity to it, and that's wonderful. Then the modern era is characterized as a philosophy of consciousness, which focuses more on subjectivity and experience.
1: So is Thomism or Thomas the first part?
0: Thomism fits in with the first part really
1: okay.
0: wonderfully. He's like a stalwart figure of that first part. And then the modern era and contemporary era are characterized by this approach to consciousness. Now, since we obviously have an objectivity to us, this objectivity of being is important, and yet at the same time our subjectivity, the way we approach being and experience it, is important.
1: Okay.
0: So these thinkers, Wojtyła and then Stein, they put these two ways of philosophy together, and they give us a fuller picture then of what it means to be
1: well,
0: human.
1: Well, Stein later became known, and we showed the image of her before, St. Teresa Benedicta of the Cross. Though, as you say, more people tend to think of her as Edith Stein. In fact,
0: yeah.
1: sometimes they'll say it's St. Edith Stein.
0: Yeah. I like to call her St. Teresa Benedicta of the Cross because that's her chosen name,
1: right.
0: the name that she had in the Carmelite order.
1: She was a Jewish convert.
0: Yeah, but yeah, Jewish convert to Catholicism and then became a Carmelite
1: sister. And she read herself into the church?
0: She did, yeah. Well, she had a number of encounters with Christianity. First,
1: mm-hmm.
0: her philosophy opened her to questions about God. She distanced herself from the Jewish faith in her youth, and then she was doing philosophy in her early 20s, and as she was doing it, it opened her to questions
1: mm-hmm.
0: about God again. And at the same time, she did a number of encounters with Christianity. One was she was in a church, and a woman came in with her shopping bags and just prayed before the Blessed Sacrament. And this struck her because it was a kind of a personal relationship with God.
1: I see.
0: Then there was another, she visited the widow of a friend of hers, Adolf Reinach, who died in the First World War. And she was a Christian and she exhibited to her the power of bearing the cross with dignity.
1: Mm.
0: And so she saw in Anna Reinach this immense power. She thought she'd visit a widow who'd be heartbroken. And of course she was heartbroken,
1: right.
0: but at the same time, a kind of steadiness and joy.
1: But there was a consolation
0: the
1: there because
0: exactly.
1: of her faith.
0: And then she read the works of St. Teresa of Avila,
1: mm-hmm.
0: and that was a Christian
1: moment. Is that why she took Teresa as her name?
0: Yes, yeah, exactly.
1: Okay.
0: So she was baptized and took Teresa as her name, and then later as a religious sister.
1: Now as far as her life, I mean, one of the big things, obviously, she became a Catholic, and then she became a nun. But becoming a Catholic didn't protect her from the Gestapo, did it?
0: No, so she was a nun, and first she was a nun in Cologne with the Carmel Maria von Friedem there, mm-hmm. The Maria of Peace. And while when Kristallnacht happened, when the Jewish like synagogues were trashed
1: right,
0: throughout the
1: Germans
0: being
1: rolled,
0: exactly, yeah. it was thought wise that she moved to another convent. So she was moved to Echt in Holland. Now a little later, as the war was happening, the Dutch bishops produced a pastor letter against Nazi socialism,
1: mm-hmm.
0: and in response to this, then the regime
1: right.
0: rounded up all Catholic Christians.
1: In fact, that's pointed out by some as to why it was not why it was a good idea for Pius XII not to
0: yeah.
1: say too much because of what happened in Holland, right?
0: Yeah, and so he was acting in a prudent way,
1: right.
0: Pope Pius XI and then the XII, in terms of how they measured this.
1: Right.
0: Stein actually wrote to the Holy Father in 1933 asking him to write a letter condemning Nazi socialism.
1: Mm-hmm.
0: He chose in his own prudence not to.
1: Mm-hmm.
0: However, when the Dutch bishops did, then that's when she was rounded up with her
1: having
0: sister.
1: Having served in Germany, maybe he was familiar with
0: yeah.
1: how they would react.
0: Yeah. Yeah, it can be very difficult to work out these matters in prudence.
1: Right. So she ended up, which I knew she died in a concentration camp, but I didn't realize she died so early, like in 42.
0: Yeah, so on the 2nd of August, 42, they were taken from the convent, herself and her sister Rosa, who was a porter of the convent.
1: Mm-hmm.
0: And they went through the various concentration camps on the way that they were transported to Auschwitz-Birkenau.
1: She ended up at Auschwitz?
0: Yeah, and arrived there August 7th and probably gassed August 9th.
1: Okay.
0: So
1: I know Dachau
0: days.
1: Was used for most of the political
0: yeah.
1: prisoners. Right
0: yeah, you know, for her it was Auschwitz-Birkenau.
1: Auschwitz, okay.
0: Yeah.
1: You say, nowhere is her thought more insightful than in her frequent in-depth investigations of the being

0: being and nature and life of the human person. You say, indeed, Stein's whole life, with its uncommon course of development and her particular philosophical interests, is marked by appreciation for the dignity of the human person. So are we saying that up until her perspective, you know, the church really didn't think too much about the dignity of the human person? How is it different?
1: Our understanding of the person is shaped slowly throughout history, and Christianity has a defined import on that. Mm-hmm. So when we begin to work out the two fundamental mysteries of the Christian faith, that is the Trinity and the Incarnation, mm-hmm. we employ this word person in our definitions of these mysteries. So the Trinity is one God, three persons, and the Incarnation, mm-hmm. one person, two natures. Now the rest then of Christian history is spent working out what the term person means in its application first to God, and because we're made to the image of God in its application to the human being. And so it's a slow progress through history, and that really begins to come to its fullness only in the 20th century, partly because we required that level of historical development to bring it to its fullness, but also because of the horrors that was happening.
0: I was going to say World War and World War II.
1: Yeah, and socialism and communism, these were destructive of the dignity. And in consequence, we had to...
0: This mechanistic approach to
1: exactly.
0: things. Do you think that's why the Holy Father has been kind of focused on the human person, human dignity?
1: Yeah, and I think this focus is right and good. And you also find it earlier in Christianity. So Boethius gave us the first definition, and he's like 4th century. And then St. Thomas spoke about the person as that which is most perfect in all nature. Mm-hmm. And this is in the 13th century. So we have this appreciation, but to fill out our understanding takes time.
0: I remember a famous Monsignor from New York used to say that Carol Wojtyla's book, The Acting Person, was the toughest book that he ever tried to figure out.
1: It is an incredibly tough book to read.
0: Right.
1: Neither him nor Stein are easy to read. Mm-hmm. But there are great fruits if you manage to crack the surface.
0: You include this, you say, in a prescient letter of 1930, she wrote, after every encounter in which I feel the powerlessness of my direct influence, the urgency of my own Holocaust intensifies. Now, obviously, she died as part of the Holocaust.
1: Yeah.
0: But what was she relating that to?
1: She was attending there to the idea of sacrifice. So a Holocaust in the Jewish religion is
0: like
1: this idea of a
0: burnt sacrificial act.
1: Exactly. And so she was recognizing that all of her natural power, natural gifts, however wonderful they were, they couldn't bring about the good that she saw for people, and that it was sacrifice that actually was the thing that wrought these goods most powerfully.
0: You talk about her understanding the person as a bearer.
1: Yeah. So this is an interesting idea that she crafts slowly through the course of her work. It appears early and then comes to fruition only later. But the sense that we bear our nature as persons, mm-hmm. and we bear our life, and we have to bear that life with dignity, and we have to collaborate with God in a way to bring mm-hmm. that nature to its fullness. Mm-hmm. And so God has given us this great gift, and we're the bearers of this gift. And if we live it out with genuine authenticity, then we can bring that to fruition. And this reminds me also of the fact that Jesus Christ bore his cross, and the Blessed Virgin is called the bearer of God. And so she works this out in a philosophical context, a personalist context, but has these great allusions to the faith.
0: Okay. It's also interesting, you said she eventually completed her doctoral dissertation on the problem of empathy, and this is 1917. I know somebody just wrote a book called Suicidal Empathy, but what's her problem with empathy?
1: So let's look at that, because empathy is misunderstood today in the technical sense that Stein used it. So we think of empathy as a kind of overgrown sympathy.
0: Right.
1: But empathy for Stein is something much more basic. Okay. It's my ability to experience you in some way like another self.
0: Okay.
1: So I come across so many objects in the world, and among those objects I come across personal subjects. And empathy is the act of perception that gives me you as a personal subject.
0: So that's the Thomism and the object and into the person.
1: Yeah, so I have entry into your personhood through empathy. Without empathy, I couldn't experience you as another self.
0: Now, she got some of this from another philosopher, right? I mean, she was a student of another philosopher.
1: She was a student of Edmund Husserl, who was the founder of phenomenology. And phenomenology was a method of doing philosophy that tends closely to experience. And then as she became Catholic Christian, she wanted to immerse herself in the intellectual tradition of Catholic Christianity, and the figure who stands tallest in that is obviously St. Thomas Aquinas. And then she felt the personal need to work out a confrontation of these two different ways of doing philosophy in her person, mm-hmm. and then for the sake of the church and for the sake of the world.
0: And you say Stein's life and thought echoes powerfully through time, both in terms of the integrity of her life given freely unto death, which renders her a figure of growing devotional interest among Catholic faithful, and in terms of the depth of her philosophical insight, which continues to inform philosophical discourse up to today. So you also talk about the philosopher, she argues, ought to be oriented towards truth in first-person engagements with the world, even while performing philosophical investigations as a communal venture. First-person engagement, what does she mean?
1: So we have to come to truth, each of us individually, and we have to claim that truth for ourselves.
0: Okay.
1: So we can.
0: But there's only one truth, isn't there?
1: There is, yeah. So we can receive that truth from others, like our parents, our community, our educators, culture, but each of us have to come to it.
0: We have to embrace it.
1: We have to personally own it.
0: Now, you say I first became interested in Stein's thought during my undergraduate studies in philosophy. Why?
1: She just seemed like a person of great integrity, mm-hmm. and there was a kind of clarity to her personality. And as I began to read her thought, I realized that that clarity came because she was always adhering to the truth of things. Truth was the beacon that guided her right throughout her life. And later in her life, she says, my search for truth or my longing for truth was a single prayer, and that longing just moves throughout the entirety of her life, and originally as a Jewish person, then later as agnostic, uh-huh. then eventually Catholic Christian.
0: So were you into Thomism before you kind of dealt yeah. with phenomenology? Because you say here, when I found especially gripping was the way Stein engages the writings of Aquinas from the newly developed perspective of phenomenology.
1: Yeah, I'd studied at the ITI Catholic University in Austria, and there was a heavily Thomistic focus in our studies there. And so I was immersed in the thought of Thomas Aquinas, and then also to some degree Karol Wojtyla, later Pope St. John Paul II. And so I wanted to read St. Thomas from the perspective of another contemporary, Edith Stein.
0: Right.
1: And that was my lens into St. Thomas then.
0: Well, you say, as with Wojtyla, Stein sees the need to complement the metaphysical objectivity of Thomism with the subjective perspective provided by phenomenology. And you say, in this book, I explore Stein's presentation of the human person, giving due regard to both dimensions of her mature thought, the objective and the subjective. But isn't part of our problem, you know, even Pope Benedict talked about, all the subjectivity, that's the problem with the church.
1: Yeah, there's a rampant subjectivity in the modern world, and
0: right.
1: that's a real problem.
0: Right.
1: But then we have to ask ourselves, is there not a nugget of truth in the fact that we are subjective? And that is to say that we're the kinds of being that approach the world, that mm-hmm. can experience the world. And indeed, we have to attend to the subjectivity of one another to be able to coordinate our activity rightly with respect to one another. Mm-hmm. So if I were to treat you as a mere object, as a thing,
0: right.
1: I would just move you out of my way if you were blocking my path. But I have to recognize, you're another self, another subject.
0: And not only another self, but a unique self.
1: Yeah, a unique self.
0: Not a cookie-cutter approach.
1: Not a cookie-cutter.
0: It works
1: Stein
0: for everybody.
1: Definitely not a cookie-cutter.
0: You say, throughout I attempt to stay in talking about writing the book true to Stein's self-declared mission in life. What was her mission in life?
1: Her mission in life, once she became Catholic Christian, was, apart from being a religious sister, was to bring about a confrontation of Thomistic scholasticism and Husserlian phenomenology, to bring modern contemporary philosophy into dialogue with Catholic Christian philosophy and work out a synthesis.
0: Right. Now, you start in the introduction, you use a quote from Stein that says, behind all the human being does stands a guiding logos. We hear that a lot of times. Father Spitz will say that. What's the logos? What are we talking about when we say that?
1: Logos is a Greek term that can be translated in any number of ways because it's so dense with meaning. Word is one way, and that's how we have in the Gospel of St. John, in the beginning was the Word, in the beginning was the Logos.
0: Right.
1: And this is Eternal Word television network, Eternal
0: it
1: Logos.
0: Is.
1: But it can also be translated as reason, account, meaning. And meaning is a wonderful translation. So the meaning of reality is captured by this term logos. Everything is meaningful.
0: Right, you say that Stein engages Thomistic teachings while continuing to employ the phenomenological method of investigation. So how does she takes Thomism and applies phenomenology to it, or sees it in conjunction with?
1: Yeah, she sees Thomism as a time-trusted scheme of philosophy or framework for doing philosophy.
0: Okay.
1: And obviously it's endorsed by the Catholic Church.
0: Right.
1: Phenomenology then is a method of doing philosophy. So she takes the teachings of Thomism and she applies the method of phenomenology, and in that way attempts to synthesize the two.
0: Okay. You talk about it in the book here. Each work approaches a distinct philosophical problem, the act of empathy, because there's, I think there were three major pieces she wrote, right? Yeah. The first one was the one about empathy. The other one was individual community. And then an investigation concerning the state.
1: These are the three early works.
0: Right. Yeah. And you say each work approaches a distinct philosophical problem. The act of empathy, the lawfulness of psyche and spirit, the individual as a member of our community,

0: and the organization of the state, yet never in such a way that the analysis remains remote from the personal subject as such.
1: So I said earlier that Stein was always guided by truth. Mm-hmm. When she approached the truth, she was interested in it from primarily three perspectives. One is the perspective of the person. So the first object of truth for Stein was the person. Mm-hmm. And the person is an ensouled being, a being with a spiritual soul. So the spiritual soul was also an area of investigation for her. And finally, since the person is on a developmental path, education was a defined focus. Right. So these three themes, person, soul, and education, always are the central character of her works, no matter what the work is doing, mm-hmm. investigating empathy or the state. It's always the person, the soul of the person, and their education that she's interested in.
0: You say in the scope of the present study is focused on two of Stein's later works, Finite and Eternal Being, and The Structure of the Human Person. These texts are chosen, you say, because of their significance during the period of Stein's engagement with Aquinas and the considerable anthropological content contained in each.
1: So in The Structure of the Human Person, she presents a Thomistic exposition of what it is to be a human person, but she looks at it from a first-person phenomenological perspective, and therefore she, so to speak, puts flesh on the bones of St. Thomas's presentation. And then in Finite and Eternal Being, she presents this holistic Christian philosophy, a conception of the whole of reality from the perspective of Christian philosophy.
0: And you say, as far as in the format of the book, that I begin each chapter by exploring how Stein assimilates teaching and principles of Aquinas and the Thomistic tradition to reveal the ways in which her understanding of the human person is strengthened and expanded. And one of the things you do also have, the book is broken up, what, to three main sections then?
1: Yeah, three main sections and two chapters in each.
0: Right.
1: And we approach in the first section the human individual. No, sorry, that's the second section. We approach human nature in the first section, the second section, the human individual, and the third section, the human being's relation to God. And these three areas give us linchpin around which to analyze Stein's thought.
0: Right, and you actually had a list of seven categories here. You were saying, how does Stein understand the teachings of Aquinas? How does Stein resolve problems she finds in received teachings, in the resulting conceptual fruit, harmonious? Does Stein provide any significant clarification and development teachings of Aquinas and Thomism? Does she?
1: She does, as far as I can see, yeah.
0: Okay.
1: So one of my main theses of the book is that Stein adopts Aquinas' thought almost complete, makes certain adjustments when she thinks the truth of the matter lies elsewhere, and then brings about certain developments that are particularly acute for the present day. She speaks in a contemporary way and therefore appeals to contemporary man.
0: You say both thinkers ascribe to distinct philosophical traditions, Stein to the phenomenological movement and Aquinas to the medieval scholasticism, respectively. Why is that important to understand?
1: Because they're using different methods, often the method will bring about different fruit. And so you have to analyze the fruit also with respect to the methods.
0: Right, Stein, you say here, many different lead to two distinct ways of doing philosophy, to two characteristically different ways of approaching the question of the human person.
1: Yeah, so what St. Thomas would have done is he would have received the teachings that came before him, and then he would adjudicate them in his own understanding. What Stein would do is she'd go back to first-person experience and see if we can find in experience the ground of these teachings, if we can find the evidence for these teachings in experience, which she does find.
0: You say here that I conclude the study by proposing that Stein can, to a limited degree, be read as a Thomist, who presents a Thomistic anthropology and personalism, yet inasmuch as her presentation goes beyond the conceptual content received from Aquinas, and inasmuch as it expressly challenges certain conclusions to Thomistic tradition, I also recommend it would be better to describe her as Thomistically informed philosopher. So what would be an example of one of the ones that she would have a concern about or question his thinking on?
1: For St. Thomas, he apparently seems to resolve our being individual to the matter that constitutes the body. Stein can't accept this teaching on Thomistic grounds and rather argues that the spiritual soul is that which determines us as individuals, and that the spiritual soul is unique, unrepeatable, and irreplaceable, and in consequence of which each of us are also unique, unrepeatable, and irreplaceable. And she gives us a wonderful metaphor for that. Mm-hmm. The image of God is found in every human person, and she thinks that this is the divine white light, but the divine white light is refracted into the different colors of the visible spectrum, and each of us bear a singular hue of that spectrum. So you and me, Doug, are characteristically unique by this imprint that God has given each of us.
0: Now, in the three parts it's broken up, you've got two chapters, like you said, in each one. The first one,

0: on human nature, then the human individual, and then human beings' relation to God. How would the two differ on a human being's relation to God?
1: They wouldn't differ so much as Stein would have just deepened from a first-person perspective what Aquinas had already given us. So she employs Aquinas' arguments for the existence of God, and then she develops them further. One of the ways she develops them further is quite interesting. She adopts that name from the book of Exodus, where Moses appears before the burning bush and asks what God's name is. God says, I am who I am. Mm. And so this name, I am, then, Stein recognizes, is found in each human person. So the name you call yourself, Doug, is I am. Mm. The name I call myself is I am. So we all bear the divine name, mm-hmm. each of us singularly. And all we have to do to enunciate that name is announce our own being.
0: Right. Now, near the end of the book, would have to be the epilogue in Stein's Thomistic Personalism, and he used a quote from her. I want you, St. Thomas found a reverent and willing pupil in me, but my mind was no tabula rasa.
1: So she'd already been so formed by phenomenology mm-hmm. and contemporary culture, that's when St. Thomas was explored by her, mm-hmm. he was integrated in that contemporary soil. It wasn't a blank slate upon mm-hmm. which St. Thomas could be written. And that soil was a healthy soil, mm-hmm. and therefore it grew abundant fruit, just like Wojtyła did.
0: So you became interested in this, and you wrote this. How do you write when you write?
1: I sit down and spend 8 hours attempting to bring to the foreground what I've been researching prior to that. Mm-hmm. So it's quite a slog.
0: Okay. Do you have a place where you write?
1: In my office, usually. I try write at home, but I can't really get myself into it. I have to go away and have to find mm-hmm. that place and in my office. Yeah.
0: And you write by hand?
1: I type usually, yeah. but I found that writing by hand lately actually helps.
0: Because really?
1: It helps me to think differently, mm-hmm. and it helps me to capture the thread of what I'm trying to communicate. So I've written this book again in a different form, a form that's more palatable and more mm-hmm. popular, right. and so hopefully that'll come out next year.
0: Right.
1: Because there's a lot of insight in Stein, and it deserves to be broken down and
0: well, and who would you say at this point in time, obviously, she's no longer with us, obviously, the Holy Father, John Paul II, is no longer with us. Who would you say is her leading that phenomenological banner at this point?
1: I don't know if anyone is right now. Okay. I don't think in culture in general, or in academia, or philosophy mm-hmm. in general, there are many leading figures of the class of Pope St. John Paul II or St. Teresa Benedicta Croce. Okay. And it is interesting that there were both Thomists and phenomenologists, and now both saints of the Church.
0: Mm-hmm. So would you pick up that banner?
1: I wouldn't think myself so able, but I would certainly make an attempt.
0: So you got a version of this coming out,
1: more palatable,
0: as we'd say. And so are you working on anything else?
1: Working on a book on the theology of the body as well. So I have an interest in Pope St. John Paul II's work, and hopefully that'll come out.
0: What were you thinking that Stein would think of that?
1: I think she'd agree. Uh-huh. It's a really interesting study of thought together, because they didn't read one another. He read her when he was Holy Father, but they were doing their philosophy, and yet they often come to the same insights, by different paths, but to the same insights. Okay. And one of those is the self-gift of the person.
0: Well, thank you so much for joining us.
1: Thank you, Doug.
0: Robert McNamara, author of The Personalism of Edith Stein, A Synthesis of Thomism and Phenomenology. And it's available, naturally, through our EWTN Religious Catalog. I'm Doug Keck. This has been Bookmark. We'll catch you next time. Thanks.

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1: From EWTN News Nightly in Washington, D.C., I'm Veronica Dudo with an EWTN News link. Iran says it will not reopen the Strait of Hormuz without a compromise from the United States. The White House says it is, quote, semi-negotiating and for now is willing to let economic pressure mount on Tehran. New Attorney General Todd Blanche says he will protect pro-life state laws. Blanche was confirmed in a late-night vote over the weekend. The Senate left without approving the Save America Voting Act, supported by President Trump. Pope Leo XIV reminds

reminds the faithful that even in our darkest moments, Jesus never abandons us. During his Sunday address at the Vatican, the Holy Father says our Lord's presence changes everything, and we should never be afraid nor take our eyes off Jesus.

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Hello and welcome. I'm Father Charles Connor, a priest of the Diocese of Scranton, Pennsylvania, and we are here to honor a great Carmelite, St. Teresa Benedicta of the Cross. The world knew her as Edith Stein. She was a philosopher. She was a Jewish philosopher. She became a Carmelite nun. She died for her people. She died a martyr's death. Her story is a phenomenal one, but to understand her story a little better, we have to go back and, as background, look at the Germany in which she was born and raised. Germany, in other words, in the late 19th and early 20th century. The culture into which she was born, the nation that evolved as she was growing up in that same nation. Germany in the late 19th and early 20th centuries was the strongest economic, military, and cultural power in Europe. In addition, she was by far the world's best educated nation. Germany was the first to achieve universal adult literacy. Between 1870 and 1933, when the Nazis officially came to power, German universities were the world's finest in virtually every discipline. As one observer, Fritz Stern, has pointed out, between 1870 and the outbreak of the First World War, the Germans in every way emerged as an actively powerful nation. Now, at the same time, the Jewish people, the Jewish race who were living in Germany, were also emerging as an actively powerful race. The ablest and the most intellectual Jews wanted to live in Germany. This was the place where one could learn. This was the place where one could study. It was the greatest intellectual climate in Europe, and they were such phenomenally intellectual people themselves. From the time the Nobel Prize

was begun in 1933, Germany won more prizes than any other country, about 30% of all the Nobel Prizes given. Now, of that 30% of Germany's share, the Jews provided nearly a third, and in medicine, they provided a half. So you can see that the tremendously brilliant race of people who are studying in this very academically rewarding country. Another factor to bear in mind is that Jewish patriotism in Germany was tremendous. It was absolutely intense. Their love of Germany was unsurpassed. In the city of Breslau in Germany, where Edith Stein was born and raised, there was a population of 600,000 people at the time of her birth. And through the years, it would stay largely about the same. Now, of those 600,000 people, the Jewish population of the town was 30,000, approximately 5% of the total population in just one town. By the time the First World War came about, Edith Stein, then a young woman, made an interesting statement. She interrupted her university studies, and she said this, "All my energy must be devoted to this great happening. Only when the war is over, if I am alive then, will I be permitted to think of my private affairs once more." So many of her relatives, her friends, her fellow students enlisted in World War I out of their deep conviction that it was the right and it was the patriotic thing to do. It was the thing that all German Jews should do. They should fight for their country during the First World War. And that is what made the crimes against them all the deeper. It appeared to be a betrayal of a national bond that should have been so firmly cemented. Edith, for example, talking about her own mother, said it was unfathomable in her mind, and it would be unfathomable in her mother's mind to think that either she or her mother were anything but intensely loyal, patriotic Germans. And one of her contemporaries, who was able to get out of Germany and make his way to Switzerland, another German Jew by the name of Ernest Ginzburg, who was a very well-known actor and poet, left a memoir of his own father, a memoir that was filled with both affection and horror, as he described his father's intense love of the German nation on the one hand, and his father's intense hatred of the Nazi regime that had grown up in Germany on the other hand. In 1914, Edith Stein remarked about the dramatic change that had occurred in German culture. She said, "If you had not been alive prior to the beginning of the First World War, you could never appreciate what had happened in Germany during the First World War and after the First World War." Now, what was Edith Stein talking about? What exactly did happen? Why was World War I such a watershed in German history? Well, the First World War had the effect of, as one historian refers to it, stunning the German nation. Germany entered the First World War very confidently, and after a number of sacrifices, they lost the war rather conclusively. Not only was this a shock to the nation, but it really transformed the way Germany did business. Pre-war Germany was the most law-abiding country in Europe. Civil violence was unheard of. It was un-German. Was there anti-Semitism in Germany prior to the First World War? Yes. There most certainly was an anti-Semitic feeling against the Jews. Unquestionably there was. But physical violence against Jews? No. Anti-Semitic riots? Absolutely unheard of. These things did not and probably could not have happened in pre-war Germany. But the war changed all that. World War I changed it, and changed it drastically. The war accustomed men to violence everywhere. War itself is an extremely violent thing. And a culture of violence began to grow up all over the continent of Europe. So much of the continent was taken up with the fighting of the First World War. And the culture of violence most certainly grew up in Germany. The difficulty was that this culture of violence did not end when the First World War ended. It kept going. That is why we mean that the First World War

transformed German society. There was an armistice which was signed in 1918, as we know so well. We, around the world, celebrate Veterans Day every November, and now it's more of an all-inclusive kind of observance. But for many, many years, as you will recall so well, the observance of Veterans Day was meant to commemorate the signing of that armistice ending World War I. Now, the important thing to keep in mind is this. The armistice did not usher in a period of peace. Or I should even say, it did not usher in a peaceful Europe or a peaceful way of living. The armistice ushered in a 20-year period of history between two world wars, between two periods of extreme and great violence. That's all it was. It was not a permanent lasting peace. It was not a situation in which people could say, well, the worst is now over. We look forward to a wonderful life ahead. Quite the contrary. All that armistice did was to usher in a period of transition, 2 decades, in which there did not happen to be a global conflict going on. But something else was going on in Germany during these years. It is what one historian has called a climate of the violence of despair. Violence became the main arbiter of German politics. For that matter, violence became the arbiter of politics all over Europe. Stop and think of it. In 1917, we had the Russian Revolution. The Russian Revolution was brought on by people like Trotsky and Lenin. And what did they do? They ushered in a period of violence in Russia, which was to last for many years. They used a violent way of maintaining law and order. So they were the ones who set the stage in Russia. Now, their communist cohorts in Germany, particularly during the period 1918 to 1920, followed suit and did the very same thing. If the communists in Russia were doing it, why could not the communists in Germany be doing it as well? So, violence was all over the world, and Germany was in no way, shape, or form exempt from this violence. Now, it is against this background of violence that Adolf Hitler comes to power in Germany in 1933. Hitler had been born on the Austro-Bavarian border. He was born in 1889, and he declared in his work Mein Kampf that he was a young man before he became aware of what he termed the, quotes, Jewish problem, close quotes. That's what he declared. Most historians would tell you that there was a great deal of anti-Semitism in Hitler's family. Hitler was raised with it. And as we know, as the world knows, Hitler became obsessed with anti-Semitism, absolutely obsessed with it. His personal passion, his colossal willpower were central, absolutely central to Germany's war against the Jews. And Hitler's anti-Semitism had many layers to it, many stratas to it, if you will. It was really a medieval kind of anti-Semitism that Hitler had inherited. His anti-Semitism saw the Jew as non-human, almost as a devil, who had to be fought against and exterminated. Can you imagine that the human mind thought this up? Yes, you can imagine it, because we know what happened in the world, and we know what happened to God's people in Germany. Well, this was the thinking of this man when he came to power. Now, the Second World War, when it began in the late 30s, actually, in Europe, when it began, the Second World War changed the emphasis. Paul Johnson, a wonderful British historian who has written a tremendous history of the Jews, tells us exactly how the emphasis was changed when... Now

Not only Hitler came to power, but when Europe was on the verge of World War II. It allowed Hitler his moral justification for persecuting the Jews. Up until World War II, Hitler's argument ran that since the Jews had been engaged for generations in defrauding the German people, that the Jews had no right to their property. And therefore, any attempt that was made to take their property away from them was perfectly and morally justified. Now, that was prior to World War II. Hitler then began arguing that if any war, any global conflict came about, it would be the Jews all over the world who brought about the conflict. Therefore, when the war did come about, Hitler, because of this propaganda he'd been using against the Jewish people all these years, Hitler was then able to blame the global conflict on the Jews. Hence, all loss of life, Hitler said, could be blamed on the Jews. Now, if you could blame loss of life on them, then they had no right to their life either. And that's what gave him the moral justification to do what he did. This is horrible, but it happened. So what happened? Jews were worked to death. They were excluded from the protective provisions of all German labor laws. From September 1939, they had to be off the streets by 8 o'clock in the evening. Their movements were restricted in all areas at certain times, and in certain areas at all times. They were banned from public transport. They were deprived of telephones, and then they were forbidden to use telephones. Then we had the physical violence, spontaneous individual attacks against Jewish people, floggings, burnings of synagogues and the like, everything leading up to the horrible Holocaust itself. Hitler, as we mentioned, came to power in 1933. There were many Catholics living in Germany at the time. They did not want to appear to be disloyal German citizens, so at least in the early stages, they were not giving Hitler a great deal of vocal opposition. Some of the more conservative Catholics, who had no idea what Hitler was up to or what his master plan was, but some of the more conservative Catholics, who feared communism more than Hitler, decided to join forces with Hitler. But we must emphasize they did not know what Hitler was up to or what he was planning, or what his ultimate master plan was. Well, as soon as the Nazis showed their true colors, the German Catholic bishops began protesting the Nazi party. To try to reconcile Catholics, Hitler signed a concordat with the Vatican in July of 1933, and on the surface, the document appeared rather favorable to the church. In fact, it was a very, very ambiguous document. Very soon, we had the buildup of slanders against the clergy. We had racial measures. We had the dissolution of Catholic movements in Germany. And as is very well known, a large number of priests and religious were ultimately to lose their lives in the concentration camps, along with their Jewish brothers and sisters. Now, in 1937, Pope Pius XI wrote a stinging indictment of Nazism. It was an encyclical letter which was called Mit Brennender Sorge. It was smuggled into Germany and read from the pulpits in Germany's Catholic churches on the 21st of March, 1937. It was drafted in part by Cardinal Eugenio Pacelli, the future Pope Pius XII, who has not been given sufficient credit and often is undercredited for what he did. Well, he was the one, along with Cardinal Faulhaber of Munich, who wrote this stinging indictment. It strongly condemned the racism, the anti-Semitism, and the idolatry of the state, and it denounced many of the violations of the Concordat under Hitler. Now, this was the Germany into which Edith Stein was born on the 12th of October, 1891, in the town of Breslau. She was born into a very, very religiously devout Jewish family. She was accustomed to hardship. Four of her siblings died very young. Her father died at the age of 48 when he was out on a business errand, and her mother was left with raising the family, all of her siblings, and taking care of the late father's lumber business in Breslau. She was a very marvelous student growing up, a wonderful girl, we are told, and that's why she surprised many people at the age of 13.

When she told her family she did not want to return to school. And she did not return to school for a number of years. She later said that from the ages of 13 to 21, she found it absolutely impossible to believe in a personal God. And so she did not go to school for a number of years. Now, her family were always very devout, religious, practicing Jews, but Edith, as a young girl, seemed to exhibit what Richard Epstein has termed the free spirit of Jewish inquiry. Well, in 1913, at the age of 22, she left her native town of Breslau to begin studies at the University of Göttingen in Germany. Göttingen was a university which was known for its studies in philosophy, and Edith was particularly interested in one branch of philosophy that was then growing up. You know that philosophy is a large discipline, and there's all kinds of different philosophies you can study. Now, the one branch of philosophy that was really coming into its own in these particular years, and especially at the University of Göttingen in Germany, was a study called phenomenology. The leading phenomenologist at that university was a man by the name of Edmund Husserl. He was a Jew who would later become a Christian, though not a Catholic. And Husserl was the leading intellectual light of phenomenology and the study of it. And Edith was particularly attracted to it and wanted to go to the University of Göttingen to study under this particular man. And she got her chance. Now, what was phenomenology all about? Well, as we said, Edmund Husserl was the man who set the stage for this particular study. Husserl felt that philosophy was becoming too subjective. It was becoming too introspective, looking inward. Philosophy had to look outward and study something else. Because according to Husserl, if you were becoming too inward, too subjective, then philosophy was coming too close to psychology. Philosophy had to be one discipline, psychology had to be another discipline. So phenomenology was this branch of philosophy which tried to reorient the whole discipline of philosophy to say that philosophy was really not something that looked inward, but rather outward. It was the study of an object. I, as a subject, have to study something else. I have to study an object. All knowledge, said Husserl, is knowledge of something else, something outside, knowledge of an object. We do not study ourselves necessarily, we study something else. Now, the object that we study must be, as he said, bracketed. The object that we study must be put in parentheses. What did he mean by bracketing an object or putting it in parentheses? By doing that, he said we were forcing ourselves to view the object in a pure state, detached from the world of experience. If you did that, the object would then present itself to our insight, to our mind, in all of its essential purity. And if it was presented to us in all of its essential purity, then it could be studied very, very objectively. Well, that, as quickly put as we can say it, was the study of phenomenology. Edith then entered this phenomenological world at the University of Göttingen. She studied very much under Husserl, and he was very much impressed with her as she was impressed with him and with his fight against skepticism and against relativism and against what we call empiricism. Empiricism just means that which you can verify. I can verify this is a podium, and I can verify that there's a television camera and so forth. Well, that was the kind of thing that Husserl was fighting against, and he was much more concerned, of course, with the spiritual, with the supernatural. Now, while she was at the University of Göttingen, Edith also attended lectures by a man named Max Scheller. Max Scheller was a Jewish convert to Catholicism. And this was her first real attraction to the Catholic Church. Max Scheller had a tremendous influence on her. His lectures filled her with admiration for the spiritual beauty of Catholicism. Max Scheller demonstrated that religion alone makes the human being truly human. Religion alone makes the human being truly human. He emphasized humility as the basis for moral living. Well, as she sat
and attended Max Scheller's lecture.

teachers. She realized that the atheism, really, it was more than agnosticism, the atheism that she had fallen into was a path that was leading her absolutely nowhere. She had lapsed into a spiritual poverty, and she knew that she had to do something about it. She knew that the spiritual poverty that she was then in would take her nowhere in life, because it would not give her the ultimate meaning and answers of life. So Scheller's lectures, which were entitled On the Holy, absolutely fascinated young Edith. In fact, she found the lectures of Max Scheller to be much more stimulating than much of the matter-of-fact philosophy that she was getting from Edmund Husserl. And certainly she was led in the direction of the Catholic Church through this famous Catholic convert. Well, in 1916, Edmund Husserl asked Edith to be his teaching assistant and to go with him to the University of Freiburg, where he had accepted a professorship. Edith had to think it over for a while, but she saw it as a very wonderful opportunity herself. So she decided that she would accompany Edmund Husserl to Freiburg. In the meantime, she was working on her own doctoral dissertation, which was entitled On Empathy. Not only did she finish her doctoral dissertation, not only did she receive her PhD in philosophy, but she received it summa cum laude. It gives us a pretty good idea of the brilliant philosophical mind that Edith Stein had herself. So she does accompany Husserl then to the University of Freiburg, and she helps him put his own writings in order. Not long after this, she attended the funeral of a young Christian friend, a young married man who had died. She was very, very impressed with the young widow of this man, because the young widow at the funeral went around trying to console others instead of breaking down in tears herself. Edith had never seen that kind of a demonstration. So she has Scheller's influence in one way. She has the influence of the young Christian widow in another way. From those two influences, Edith begins reading very seriously the New Testament and studying over it and pondering it and praying about it. Well, one day while all of this was going on, Edith was talking to a friend, a fellow phenomenologist who studied with her by the name of Hans Lips. Hans Lips began telling her about people like Dietrich von Hildebrand, Siegfried Hamburger, and other phenomenologists who were going over to the Church of Rome and who were converting to Catholicism. And he somewhat jokingly said to her, "Listen, Edith, you're not among this group of phenomenologists who are secretly going off to Mass in Munich every morning, are you?" And Edith answered him, "Oh, no, no, no, I'm not doing anything of the sort. Nothing at all." This was 6 years before her conversion to Catholicism. But was she ever thinking?

I'm Veronica Dudo in Washington, D.C. Tonight on EWTN News Nightly, Iran insists the U.S. meet its demands before opening the Strait of Hormuz. We'll tell you how the White House responds. Plus, Pope Leo XIV reminds

0: reminds us how one of the beloved stories of the Bible applies to our everyday lives. 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
1: Morality, is it merely a set of rules or something more? 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
0: I'm Veronica Dudo in Washington, D.C. Tonight on EWTN News Nightly, Straight Talk. Iran says it will not reopen a major waterway without a compromise from the United States. How the White House is responding. Proceed with caution. Artificial intelligence is changing our lives, but will it overtake them? We look at the possibilities. Hat tip, we know Chicago's South Side team is a favorite of Pope Leo XIV. Now the White Sox are showing their fan appreciation. Plus, weathering the storm, the Holy Father says a beloved Bible story is a reminder for how to handle the turbulent waves in our lives. These stories and more tonight.
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0: Thank you for being with us on the Feast of St. Lawrence, Deacon and Martyr. Our top story tonight. President Donald Trump demands Iran should be responsible for the damages and death caused to the people of Lebanon, Syria, Yemen, and Gaza. His comments today on Truth Social come after Iran imposed strict new demands on the United States in order to get the Strait of Hormuz back up and running. The Islamic Republic says it will not reopen the key waterway until the U.S. completes a long checklist of requirements. White House correspondent Owen Jensen reports. Owen.
4: Veronica, President Donald Trump is slamming Iran for demanding compensation. In response, he says Iran should pay for killing its own people, as well as U.S. service members, including those on the USS Cole. He says going forward, this will now be a part of the negotiations.
5: They asked for reparations, you might say, or they asked for money for the damage that we've done. I said, that's a good idea. Well, we're going to ask for money for the damage they've done over a 50-year period.
6: Tonight, as President Donald Trump now insists Iran pay up for the casualties it's caused, uncertainty remains over when the Strait of Hormuz could fully reopen and get the global flow of crude going again. The White House says the U.S. Navy keeps escorting ships out of the Gulf to help lower oil prices.
5: We control the Strait 100%. Now, can they make trouble? Yeah, they can make trouble. But they're broke. They have no money.
6: President Trump earlier said in an interview, we're only semi-negotiating with them. We're just watching Iran with its huge inflation and the fact they have no money. And on Truth Social, the president posted 51 years of bad behavior with a graphic in big red letters, Iran has no money. Iran says talks with Oman to reopen the Strait of Hormuz are progressing, but stresses that resuming traffic is tied to U.S. concessions. Iran won't open the strait until the United States lifts its blockade, pays compensation for months of war damage, plus lifts economic sanctions and releases Iran's frozen assets. Iran's new security chief says the Strait of Hormuz belongs to Iran and Oman, and they should be able to charge tolls.
7: Managing the Strait of Hormuz costs money. Protecting the environment.

0: Environment in the Strait of Hormuz costs money. Securing the Strait of Hormuz costs money. Providing services for the passage of ships costs money. Iran's problem is money.
1: Iran's president says he met with the country's new supreme leader to discuss the economy. Supreme Leader Ayatollah Mujtaba Khamenei has not appeared in public since the start of the war. And regarding ongoing negotiations, President Trump says it will work out. It always works out. It's like a chess game. Also tonight, Israel is rejecting President Donald Trump's Gaza deal. Israeli Prime Minister Benjamin Netanyahu says Israeli troops will not withdraw from Gaza until Hamas disarms. At the White House, Owen Jensen, EWTN News Nightly.
2: Joining me now is Trita Parsi, Executive Vice President of the Quincy Institute for Responsible Statecraft. Trita, great to have you back on. We'll unpack the situation in Gaza in a minute. But first, let's take a look at the latest in Iran. The U.S. is pursuing diplomacy with the Islamic Republic. So far, we haven't seen a breakthrough in the current talks facilitated by Oman. Meanwhile, Tehran appears to be taking more aggressive stances. Do you still believe diplomacy is the best path forward in opening the Strait of Hormuz?
3: I believe diplomacy is the only path forward because the Trump administration has tried war in different ways now, and it's very clear there is no military solution to this, at least not one that the American public is willing to accept and pay the cost for. It would be a different thing, perhaps, if Trump was willing to do a full-scale invasion of Iran, but that would require 500,000 troops and massive sacrifices by the American public. And mindful of the fact that the public already is not on board with this war, I find it extremely unlikely that they would be on board with such a large military offensive. So the only pathway is diplomacy, and diplomacy is not always going to be easy or straightforward. It does require a lot of patience, which is not necessarily this administration's strongest trait right now.
2: What would it take for Iran to reopen the Strait of Hormuz? And are we seeing other countries quietly negotiating with Tehran to protect their own national interests?
3: Yes, we're seeing plenty of other states striking their own deals on the side, trying to make sure that their ships can go through, and recognizing that at the end of the day, the Iranians are emerging somewhat victorious out of this. And as a result, they need to adjust their relations with Iran accordingly. I do think that the Strait still can be open. I don't think that those conditions that have been put forward are actually conditions for opening the Strait. It's conditions for resuming direct negotiations between the U.S. and Iran. The diplomacy that currently is taking place is between Iran and Oman, although the Omanis are essentially negotiating for the U.S. But I think it should be clear, many of these demands are demands that are also embedded in the MOU. But it's a different thing to say that they need to be achieved right away before there's any diplomacy. I mean, that's a rather ridiculous position. What's the point of diplomacy if you're making that a precondition? So I do think the Iranians, frankly, are going to back off of that. They're not going to back off of the demands. Mm-hmm. But the timing of the deliverance, I think, is going to be something that we see some flexibility on.
2: Turning to Gaza, Israeli Prime Minister Benjamin Netanyahu has publicly rejected the U.S.-backed 15-point peace plan. What happens next, and can Israel trust Hamas to disarm if they agree to it?
3: Well, bottom line is we're seeing once again that the Israelis are not willing to accept any agreement. Once again, Netanyahu is rejecting agreement. The difference this time around is that the Trump administration has made it clear that it is the Netanyahu government that is rejecting the plan, whereas the Biden administration oftentimes tried to mask it to make it look as if the problem lied elsewhere, that this was Hamas backing out, etc. I think it is an indication that the frustration in the administration with the Israelis is really reaching some sort of a boiling point, because we've seen a lot of frustration by the administration on the Iran front. Now we're starting to see it on the Gaza front as well.
2: Trita, thanks for your insight. Always great to have you on.
3: Thanks so much for having me.
2: U.S. lawmakers have left town for their August break. They're back in their districts and states campaigning for the November midterms, just 85 days away. Both sides are pushing the agenda of getting voters to the polls, but Democrats are taking it a step further, making claims that President Trump might try to interfere with the election. They say they're planning so-called strategies to stop him. Capitol Hill correspondent Eric Rosales spoke with both sides about it. Good evening, Eric.
4: Yeah, good evening, Veronica. Let me start off by saying that Republicans are calling this yet another scare tactic, another step of Trump derangement syndrome. But prior to the break, Democrats were meeting in secure conference rooms up here in the Capitol, drawing up plans to stop President Trump from influencing

0: influencing or interfering with the results of the midterm elections. Democrats tell me they are taking no chances.
1: But one of the things we are doing is a tabletop exercise where some of the experts on election reform will challenge us with certain scenarios that Trump might use. We're looking at things he would do to undo elections before Election Day, on Election Day, and after Election Day.
2: They've game plan legal injunctions to bar armed federal agents and armed citizens from voting sites and lawsuits to force the Trump administration to return any confiscated ballots in key contests that could decide control of Congress.
3: He is telling us what he is going to do, and we have to prepare for the worst case scenario. I wish that wasn't the case. I wish this was a situation where we were being alarmist. We are not being alarmist.
2: Democrats accuse President Trump of already interfering with redistricting, gerrymandering, and more.
4: He has already issued executive orders designed to purge citizens off of the registration list, the citizens he doesn't want to vote, and to disrupt vote by mail.
2: Republicans tell me it's just a staged attempt to create fear for voters.
5: Democrats continue to run this whole theme of Trump is trying to undermine democracy. He's trying to take away your vote. He's trying to refuse for you because they know they can whip up their base and say, well, you know, go fight Trump and show up to vote and we'll bring him down. The American people can see through this. This is all a propaganda game.
6: You know who's going after democracy is the Democrats. If you look at it, when they want your vote diluted by somebody that doesn't have a right to vote, they're actually taking away your rights. And that's exactly what they want.
0: The strategy is similar to what's taking place on the state level. Democratic governors and others are also meeting to prevent any election interference. Now, before I go, I also want to give you a quick rundown of what passed here in Congress last week. Now, before lawmakers left town, the Senate passed the Russia sanctions bill named after the late Senator Lindsey Graham. Also, a short-term government funding bill passed, which will keep the lights on until December 11th. But senators did punt on several other key legislative issues, such as the budget reform with voter ID provisions, such as the SAVE Act, and a college sports reform bill, all of which have been pushed now to mid-September, a month that will be very busy for lawmakers. At the Capitol, Eric Rosales, EWTN News Nightly.
7: Turning now to South America, where there is death, destruction, and horror in Colombia after a powerful earthquake. The United States Geological Survey reports the 7.4 magnitude was centered in San Jose del Palmar. That is about 150 miles west of Bogota, the capital. Residents and search teams are picking through the rubble of collapsed buildings, looking for survivors as aftershocks continue to hit the region. The Archdiocese of Manizales called on the population to pray for all the people and families who may have been affected. The facade of the tallest cathedral in Colombia was damaged and one of the side towers partially collapsed. At his weekly Angelus, Pope Leo XIV elaborated on one of the most beloved stories of the Bible while also pleading for peace in two conflicts affecting millions. EWTN News' Brian Schumacher is at the Vatican with more.
8: Good evening, Veronica. Pope Leo said when the disciples saw Jesus Christ walking on the water in the midst of a violent storm, it changed everything.
9: Only this experience could open their eyes and hearts to his closeness, finding peace even in the midst of the storm.
8: Pope Leo drew a parallel between Christ walking on water and his miraculous feeding of 5,000 people. In the Gospel of Matthew, the two stories happen one after the other. Though the disciples had just witnessed the miracle of the loaves and fishes, they were still overcome by fear when the storm struck.
9: This miracle, then, teaches us something important. First, not to get carried away by success and never to be presumptuous. At the same time, not to despair, even in moments of darkness, when we feel powerless in the face of problems, and despite our efforts, it seems as though we are going backwards rather than forwards.
8: The Pope reminded us all that Christ will never abandon us, and if we invite him to the boat of our lives, he will bring peace, light, and strength to our journey. After his catechesis on the gospel, the Holy Father turned his attention to two major crises unfolding in the world right now. The first was Sudan, where an ongoing civil war has impacted millions.
10: Let us pray.

0: Pray that the Lord may sustain those who are suffering, convert the hearts of those who sow violence, and grant the long-awaited peace.
1: The second was Ukraine, where the war with Russia carries on with no end in sight.
0: La guerra non fa che...
2: War only begets more war and causes immense suffering. It is time to put an end to this vicious cycle of violence and make room for diplomacy and dialogue so as to open the way to peace.
1: The Pope ended his address with an optimistic and encouraging note, reminding us of all the saints the Church celebrates this week, from St. Dominic to St. Teresa Benedicta of the Cross and St. Clare of Assisi. In them, he says, we can find inspiration to follow the gospel of Christ. In Rome, Brian Schumacher, EWTN News Nightly.
3: In that four-year war between the two countries, Ukraine is stepping up its long-range attacks on facilities which contribute revenue or resources to Russia's war. Officials say at least 13 people died, including a child, when a drone hit Russia's Tatarstan region. It's one of Ukraine's deadliest attacks yet on Russia. Ukraine's President Volodymyr Zelensky says he is trying to force the Russian president to the negotiating table. Back in the U.S., an operator of a boat that capsized near the Statue of Liberty is in federal custody. It happened Saturday night, sending all 14 on board into the water. Sadly, a mother and her five-month-old daughter were killed. Investigators are looking into whether this was an illegal charter operation. The boat captain was initially charged with 13 counts of reckless endangerment. We have a lot more still to come on EWTN News Nightly. Scheduling snafu. A yoga instructor asked AI for help booking clients. It gave him more than he bargained for. That story ahead, and a possible boycott of FIFA, we have the latest.
4: Hello, family. I'm Montse Alvarado with some great news. EWTN's National Catholic Register has a new look. 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
3: Artificial intelligence safety is again under scrutiny after a Chinese AI model reportedly escaped a cybersecurity testing sandbox. During a UK testing sandbox of China's Moonshot AI, the model found a way out and accessed the open internet. As AI becomes more autonomous, the incident raises new questions about whether these systems can be kept safely contained. Joining me now is Oz Sultan, CEO of the Sultan Interactive Group, a technology strategist with more than 25 years of experience in big data, cybersecurity, and emerging AI technologies. Oz, thanks so much for coming back on.
6: Thanks for having me.
3: The Chinese company behind the Kimi K3 model reportedly saw AI escape a UK testing sandbox. How concerning is this?
6: Reasonably concerning, but it's very similar to what we saw with Anthropic previously. A lot of this tracks back to human error. Kimi wasn't supposed to have access to the internet.

0: it did. Kimmy wasn't supposed to be out of the sandbox, but the sandbox controls weren't effectively put in place by the engineers that locked it down. But what this does is this underscores kind of a more serious problem that we have with AI, because everyone talks about AGI, artificial general intelligence, where it could be kind of like a co-pilot to humans in essence. That is pretty far away from the table, because we saw recently, and this is on my Twitter, which is OZFORNY, there was a local yoga studio in the Midwest. And they asked AI to figure out kind of a better way for its booking system. Well, the AI couldn't figure it out in an ethical way, but it wanted to complete the task. So what it did was it decided to hack the booking model and create a StubHub model where it would basically scalp positions in line for the yoga studio. The owner caught on, he shut it down, refunded things. But it is indicative of the challenges that you have if you're not very clear and you're pointing AIs at very serious business.
1: So the U.S. Congress is still working on regulations for AI. What about testing AI regulations?
0: What doesn't currently exist in any form across the United States is an AI sandbox by which regulators can, poke holes at these things and ask questions. But the opposite side of this is equally problematic, is that we don't have regulators that are well versed enough on social media of 15 years ago, let alone AI, machine learning, and all of the new technology that's coming at us. So it may make sense to bring, I guess you could call it nonprofit groups in place. But I mean, when we look at a lot of the lobbying groups and a lot of the quote unquote ethical groups, we find that there's lobbying dollars from Meta and lobbying dollars from Amazon involved inside of this. So it is a continuing challenge that we have that really tracks back to the challenges that we had with oil and gas in this country 100 years ago.
1: Speaking of Meta, they are continuing with their AI rollout, and they just announced Muse Glimmer.
0: Muse Glimmer is supposed to be their newest model that's going to compete with Anthropic's Fable. It's going to compete with OpenAI's latest models. And the goal here is to compete with Kimi as well as a variety of the Chinese models that are out there.
1: Oz, we'll continue to cover this topic. Thanks so much for coming on. We'll have you back on.
0: Thanks for having me.
1: If you recall, Pope Leo XIV weighed in on the topic of AI. His encyclical entitled Magnificent Humanity highlighted the importance of safeguarding the human person in the time of artificial intelligence. Here's what he said.
2: Artificial intelligence needs to be disarmed. The word is strong, I know, but deliberately chosen because this moment needs words capable of attracting attention, awakening consciences, and indicating paths forward for humanity.
1: FIFA, the governing body of professional soccer, is now accused of deception and breach of trust over its plans for the World Cup. FIFA recently announced plans to sell an interest in the tournament. The move would have allowed private investors to buy a roughly 20% stake in the World Cup. Despite the plan being canceled, the governing bodies of soccer in Europe, the Americas, and Asia have lashed out, threatening to boycott FIFA until its president is ousted. In an open letter, the organizations stated, "Football is the world's greatest shared passion. It belongs to no individual and no institution. It belongs to the players, the fans, the clubs, the member associations, and every institution entrusted with safeguarding its future." Up next on EWTN News Nightly, Miters at the ballpark, how the White Sox are vesting thousands of fans.
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4: Tomorrow at Wright Field, the White Sox are playing against the Cincinnati Reds, but keeping an eye on the ball may be tough. The team is doing a special giveaway to honor Pope Leo XIV. Joining us now is Mike Downey. He is the Senior Director of Marketing and Promotions for the Chicago White Sox. Thanks so much for coming on.
5: Of course. Thanks for having me.
4: So first, tell us how this idea all came about.
5: Yeah, so honestly, I mean, it really started on May 8th, 2025, when Pope Leo was named the new Pope. You know, our idea, the marketing ideas in our brain started spinning once we learned that he was not only from Chicago, but a huge White Sox fan. You know, it's very well publicized that he attended, you know, the World Series game in 2005. That was a very cool story. We've seen him wearing, you know, the White Sox hat in the Vatican, you know, making some funny comments to fans along the way. And we wanted to do something here in Chicago that is a way for our fans to showcase, you know, how happy they are that Pope Leo is not only a homegrown Southsider, but is a White Sox fan. And so we kicked around a bunch of ideas, you know, over the past year. We want to do something fun, tasteful, that celebrates, you know, the fact that Pope Leo is a White Sox fan. There's never been an American Pope in the history of the world, right? And how cool is it that we now have one, and he is a huge baseball fan, seemingly. So we wanted to celebrate that, and after discussions with a priest here in Chicago, Father Tom Hurley, he was the one who, you know, helped point us to, hey, I think you guys should focus on the Pope hat idea. You know, we originally were a little skeptical of having people in the stands wearing giant miters, right? It could obstruct people's views. And so we started it as a, you know, a small special ticket offer that was going to be available to only a select amount of fans, and have them in a certain section, you know, that will be like the designated section. But after we announced it in April, the fan response was so tremendous and it just kind of went viral. Right. Mm-hmm. And it seemed like everyone wanted to be a part of this. And so we flipped it to an all-fan giveaway. So anyone who comes to the ballpark on Tuesday, August 11th, will get a White Sox Pope hat.
4: I heard it started at 10,000, but now you're thinking 40,000. Do you think the Holy Father will eventually attend a game at Wright Field?
5: I hope so. He has before, mm-hmm. right? He was here during the 2005 World Series run. I have no idea, though. That's way above my pay grade. I would hope that when he does make a visit to the States, that he does come back to the ballpark. I think it'd be really cool. You know, there's murals up around Bridgeport now. Bridgeport's the town that the ballpark's in. We've got some cool mementos inside the ballpark that fans can come see when they come here.
4: A nice way to pay homage from a sports perspective. So if the Pope is listening, what would you like to say to him?
5: Say a prayer for us in October. I hope we make the playoffs. The team is the team's playing well. We're in first place, and you know, it seems like he's watching and keeping tabs with the team. And it's been a really, really fun year for the organization, for White Sox fans. I think that just there seems like there's a little magic happening on the South Side right now, and it's fun to see. You know, fans like to comment. You know, we got the Pope on our side, right? Like, we have the most famous fan in the entire world, and so I just. You know, my message for him is just keep an eye out for the Southsiders.
4: The most famous fan in the world. Very true. Mike Downey, thank you so much.
5: Thank you very much. I appreciate it.
4: And we have a sneak peek of that limited edition.

edition Pope hat that all of the fans will be getting tomorrow night, and it's being called the best giveaway in sports. We thank you for watching tonight. Remember, you can follow us on social media, Facebook, X, YouTube, and Instagram at EWTN News Nightly. I'm Veronica Dudo. Good night, and God bless.

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2: No young person can give any judgment at all about what life is as it's gone through its various phases. And the union of husband and wife is another. I know you. I know myself. A borderline has been crossed. And one can never put oneself back again into the state of innocence.
3: 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Pope John Paul II told Bishop Sheen, "You have spoken and written well of our Lord Jesus Christ. You are a loyal son of the Church." This is Joe Campanella. To many of us, a garden is a place of wonderment. The garden well becomes our wishing well. We even drop pennies in with our wishes. A garden is home for many of God's creatures. Some small and fragile and silent, but very busy. There are always flowers whose colors look like painted roses, and others of different shapes, sizes, and colors. There are trees with leaves dancing gracefully in the music of the wind, and wildflowers who have made friends with forest streams. And from some gardens, you can see the ocean water. And there are always saints, silent statues that remind us that a garden can be holy ground, a place to stop for a while, to whisper a prayer, or listen to one. I am the vine, you are the branches, and you will bear much fruit. Today's topic from Bishop Sheen: Love is a Garden.
2: Friends, you've heard the title, Love is a Garden. So this telecast has something to do about love. It will touch maybe on the fine points of love, particularly married love. And it reminds one of extremes. One extreme about marriage is the story of Adam out walking after the fall of the Garden of Paradise. He had his two boys with him, one on either side. And they passed by the wreck and ruin of the beautiful Garden of Paradise. And Adam looked in, pulled the boys to himself. He says, "Boys, that's where your mother ate us out of house and home." On that bad side of it, too, is the story of the wife who went in to get a collar for her husband. And the clerk said, "What size?" She said, "About that size." You didn't get that, did you? And then on the more pleasing aspect of marriage, President Harding was once asked, at what age do you think women are most beautiful? He said, "The age of my wife." Now, why do we say love is a garden? Well, after all, the whole love story of the human race began in the garden. Their love was at its peak, and then it went into decline.

And then finally, love was reaffirmed again in a garden. Because the gospel says, and the place where they crucified him was a garden, where the flowers seemed to be dead, and yet in the springtime there was a resurrection. But if it be a garden, we're going to take some of the stages of love in terms of a garden. Now, before one can be married, or let us say, before you can plant a garden, you have to get a flower catalog. And they're always very ornate, you know. And you look through the flower catalog for the kind of flower that you want. And that equals courtship, doesn't it? Where a man seeks a lady and the lady seeks the man. Now, there are all kinds of flowers in this garden. Roses, lilies, humble violets, sunflowers, carnations. One can have only one. But one courts this person or that. And it is interesting to note that in this courtship, very often a girl will choose a man at the age of 17, which she would not choose generally at 19. And very often, the man that you would choose at 19 is not the man she would choose at 21. We have actually, in the United States, the longest the longest juvenile period of any country in the world. Maybe it's because we're wealthy and we're comfortable. And it takes a long, long time to grow up. I knew of an Irish couple that had been courting for years, 20 years or more. And she said to him, "Don't you think that we really ought to be getting married?" And he said, "Ah, glory be to God who'd be having either of us." And then there was Lincoln. Lincoln, see, courted Mary Todd. And yet he was not so sure about it. 5 days before, he had doubts. And 5 days after marriage, he wrote to a friend of his, "Nothing new. Except I've been married," which to me is a profound wonder. Charles Dickens, who did not choose a particularly good flower, wrote once to the young lady whom he was courting. He said, "If during this period that you love me, you really should seek to be at your best. But if you have such violent outbursts of temper, what will it be later on?" So there's some indication of, as one looks through this catalog of flowers, all the girls and all the boys that are available, there was always some embarrassment of choice, but I really believe, not in every instance, but in some, there is such a thing as love at first sight. I wonder if every one of us who is about to become engaged does not have a picture of the girl, for example, he wants to marry, the man. And if the girl does not have a picture of the ideal. Is not that true about music?
We hear music for the first time, and we like it or we dislike it. Why is that? It's because the music that we love is the music we already have in our own heart. There's a certain tempo, flow, and rhythm about our lives. And certain people fit into that. And this ideal image that we carry about is made up of dreams, of hopes, experiences, thoughts, and longings. And I never saw it better fulfilled than a friend of mine, a Swiss gentleman, who had a picture in his home that he noticed when he was about 4 or 5 years of age. And looking at that picture one day, he said to his mother, "Someday, mother, I'm going to marry a girl that looks exactly like that." Now, this was in Switzerland. And then as he went on, that is to say, became older, he repeated the words to his mother. He told me about the story. I witnessed his marriage to his wife. And do you know that that picture is almost a painting of his wife? It's now hanging in their home. He really had an ideal love. So therefore, the courtship is like the flower, picking the flower before you begin to make your garden. And then afterwards comes the choosing of the one flower. And the choosing of the one flower, of course, is the proposal. Now, every proposal is an affirmation of love. And every affirmation of love is a negation of love. But the mere fact that you choose one, you negate all others. And a garden is just precisely that. A garden is a setting aside of a certain plot of earth, fencing it in, putting limits to it, shutting off a wilderness in order that one might cultivate the particular flower that one loves. In proposals, there are very few that are ever written out. And rightly so, because proposal has to come from the heart. Of all the proposals that I have ever heard about, the most beautiful of all was the proposal of G.K. Chesterton. That wonderful English essayist. And incidentally, for those of you who want to cultivate a style, you can do little better than imitate Chesterton. Here is his proposal. I have written it out. There are four lamps of thanksgiving always before me. The first is my creation out of the same earth with such a woman as you. The second is that I have not, with all my faults, gone after strange women. You cannot think how a man's self-restraint is rewarded in this. The third is that I have tried to love everything alive, a dim preparation for loving you. And the fourth, no words can express this. Here ends my previous existence. Take it
It led me to you. And after the choosing, 2 O's in choosing. How many noticed that? All of you noticed it. Yes. I didn't do this purposely, but that's always one way to get attention. I could have said, well, you see, we're all going to sleep. I noticed that, and I just wanted to see if you were awake. But you did. You were quite awake. Choosing. That's the choosing of the flower. And the next is the marriage. And the marriage is the planting of the garden. After one has looked at all the flowers, oh yes, apropos of courtship, I might tell you too. I will tell you this to make up the misspelling choosing. This young man confided to a friend of his. He said, she's the most wonderful girl in the world. And I proposed to her, and she refused. All his friends said, don't be downhearted. After all, when a woman says no, she sometimes means yes. But he said, she didn't say no. She said, phooey. I heard of one Marine who was consoling another who had lost his best girl, or at any rate had tried to marry her, and she refused. Ah, he says, remember, he says, girls are all 82% water. Well, it's the 18 maybe that makes the difference. So the planting of the garden, after the flower has been chosen uniquely out of the catalog, then there comes the union of the flower and the garden, the planting of the seed. And here there is something more than just a transient experience. I believe that I told you in a previous telecast that Scripture never speaks of marriage in terms of sex. Speaks of it in terms of knowing. Lot's daughters knew not man. Adam knew Eve, and she conceived. Then the Blessed Mother said to the angel, how shall this be? I know not man. Interesting, isn't it, that it should speak of it in terms of knowledge? And why? Well, because there are certain things that can be known in their depth, such as death itself. That's something you have to experience to know what it is. Until we die, we don't know what it's like. Another is the experience of life. No young person can give any judgment at all about what life is as it's gone through its various phases. And the union of husband and wife is another. I know you. I know myself. A borderline has been crossed. And one can never put oneself back again into the state of innocence, into the state of not knowing. It's forever there. Certain things we can make up for. For example, if I steal, I can return that which is stolen and ask for pardon.
But here's something that cannot be stolen, returned after it is stolen. It's registered. And that is why it takes a constant atmosphere of love to maintain this growth in knowledge. That's why marriage is permanent. Constantly sounding the mystery of the other person. Mystery of body, the mystery of soul, the mystery of a woman, the mystery of a man, mothercraft, fathercraft, and all that love means. And then finally there are the seasons. The seasons are the various trials that come in the course of life. The flowers have to withstand inclement weather. Too little sunshine, too much sunshine. And so life has its seasons too. Love has its springtime, its summer, its bearing of children, fruit, autumn. It also has its winter. And to love through all the seasons is a great joy. And here I'm going to read for you perhaps a poem that you know. Elizabeth Barrett Browning's poem to her husband. How do I love thee? Let me count the ways. I love thee to the depth and breadth and height my soul can reach. Feeling out of sight for the ends of being and ideal grace. I love thee to the level of every day's most quiet need, by sun and candlelight. I love thee freely as men strive for right. I love thee purely as they turn from praise. I love thee with the passion put to use in my old griefs and with my childhood's faith. I love thee with the love I seem to lose with my lost saints. I love thee with the breath, smiles, tears of all my life. And if God choose, shall but love thee better after death. Such are the seasons where at first the body leads the soul, and later on it is the soul that leads the body. Now there is the last point of all. One thing we have not found in our garden. It's something invisible. The invisible forces which work on a garden. Yes, here's the growth of this rose or lily, whatever it happens to be. But do you explain its growth simply by the planting of the seed and by the earth? Think of the tremendous invisible forces. The atmosphere. The sun. The dew. The hidden chemicals. Actually, more of them go into the developing of this rose or this lily than does the earth. And anything you can touch. And so there's something unseen and invisible in all love. And that's the source of love itself, which is God. I just cannot conceive a young man, believe me, being in love and not

Loving God. I can't conceive it. This is the invisible force that pulls them on. That's why they speak of our love. Something bigger and better than just your love and mine. It's not the sum of two. Something bigger than both of us, as they say. Certainly there are ecstasies. But if human flesh can give it, then whence does it come? And so may couples say, in this beautiful ecstasy of love, if the human heart can so thrill me, what must be the heart of God? If the spark is so bright, what must be the flame?

0: family, I'm Montse Alvarado with some great news. 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
13: Family, a prayer that we pray together is a powerful prayer. So please pray together with me our EWTN family prayer. Today we pray for the Church in China. O Holy Spirit, Lord and Giver of life, we invoke you. Extend your Church throughout China and the Far East, so that from east and west, north and south, one voice of praise may resound to your glory. Strengthen the underground Church and cast the fire of your love upon this entire land. Let the desire of Jesus for a blazing fire be fulfilled in China. Set their hearts on fire with your love, and renew the face of the earth. Amen.
14: Behold the Lamb of God, who takes away the sins of the world. Take this, all of you, and eat of it, for this is my body, which will be given up for you. Take this, all of you, and drink from it, for this is the chalice of my blood, this

0: Our Lord Jesus Christ, in the love of God and the communion of the Holy Spirit, be with you all.
1: And with your spirit.
0: Brethren, let us acknowledge our sins and so prepare ourselves to celebrate the sacred mysteries. I confess to Almighty God and to you, my brothers and sisters, that I have greatly sinned in my thoughts and in my words, what I have done and what I have failed to do, through my most grievous fault. Therefore I ask the Blessed Mary, ever Virgin, all the angels and saints, and you, my brothers and sisters, to pray for me to the Lord our God. May Almighty God have mercy on us, forgive us our sins, and bring us to everlasting life.
1: Amen.

0: Let us pray. O God, giver of that ardor of love for you by which St. Lawrence was outstandingly faithful in service and glorious in martyrdom, grant that we may love what he loved and put into practice what he taught. Through our Lord Jesus Christ, your Son, who lives and reigns with you in the unity of the Holy Spirit, God forever and ever.
1: Amen.
2: A reading from the second letter of St. Paul to the Corinthians. Brothers and sisters, whoever sows sparingly will also reap sparingly, and whoever sows bountifully will also reap bountifully. Each must do as already determined, without sadness or compulsion, for God loves a cheerful giver. Moreover, God is able to make every grace abundant for you, so that in all things, always having all you need, you may have an abundance for every good work. As it is written, he scatters abroad, he gives to the poor, his righteousness endures forever. The one who supplies seed to the sower and bread for food will supply and multiply your seed and increase the harvest of your righteousness. The word of the Lord.

The Lord be with you. A reading from the Holy Gospel according to John. Jesus said to his disciples, "Amen, amen, I say to you, unless a grain of wheat falls to the ground and dies, it remains just a grain of wheat. But if it dies, it produces much fruit. Whoever loves his life will lose it, and whoever hates his life in this world will preserve it for eternal life. Whoever serves me must follow me, and where I am, there also will my servant be. The Father will honor whoever serves me." The Gospel of the Lord. Glory to Jesus Christ forever. He scatters abroad, he gives to the poor. His righteousness endures forever. These words that St. Paul quotes from Psalm 112 perfectly describe the holy archdeacon and martyr Lawrence, whose memory we celebrate today. Lawrence was one of the seven deacons of Rome, charged with the care of the poor and of care for the sacred treasures of the church. The connection between care for the poor and guardianship of the holy vessels is an ancient and well-established duty of the diaconate, one that goes back to the very origins of the order in the Acts of the Apostles, when the seven first deacons were chosen precisely so that no one in the community would be neglected. He was also a close collaborator with Pope Sixtus II, bound to his bishop not merely by duty, but also by deep fraternal affection. At this time, the Emperor Valerian decreed all the Christian clergy of Rome should be immediately put to death without trial. As Saint Sixtus was being led away to his execution, along with two other deacons, Felicissimus and Agapitus, St. Lawrence cried aloud, "Where are you going, Holy Father, without your son? Where, O Bishop, without your archdeacon? Before you never approached the altar of sacrifice without your servant, and now you are going without me." That cry tells us everything that we need to know about the ancient understanding of the diaconate. Lawrence does not merely work for Sixtus, he belongs to him. And Sixtus belongs to Lawrence. The bishop and his deacon are bound together in a relationship of mutual service and shared sacrifice. This is not an administrative arrangement. It is a covenant of charity written in blood. In the ancient church, bishops worked more closely with their deacons than they did with their priests. Deacons served as emissaries of their bishops and played decisive roles at most critical moments in church history. One example is St. Athanasius, who attended the Council of Nicaea as a deacon, and who proved to be a formidable champion of orthodoxy against the heretic Arius. Or consider at the Council of Trent, one of the three papal legates who oversaw the opening of the council was Cardinal Reginald Pole, who himself at the time was a deacon. The church, at one of her most critical moments of reform and renewal, placed a deacon at the highest level of conciliar authority. Throughout church history, the diaconate has been present and active, precisely at moments when the church most needed clarity, courage, and unity. St. Lawrence himself is no exception. He embodies this tradition fully. He was most well known for his heroic generosity towards the poor, because he understood that the church's wealth belonged not to the institution, but to the suffering members of Christ's body. Having already distributed the church's monetary wealth to the poor, while at the same time faithfully safeguarding the sacred vessels and holy books entrusted to him as an archdeacon, he was arrested and charged to hand over the treasures of the church. He pointed to a large gathering of the poor, the crippled, and the ill standing before him,
and boldly said to his captors, "Behold the jewels of the church. The church is truly rich, far richer than your emperor." Perhaps St. Lawrence is best known for his extraordinary courage and humor in the face of his death. Being burned alive upon the gridiron, he quipped to his executioners, "I'm done on this side, turn me over and eat." Far from being a mere jest, this remark carries profound theological weight. There is a Eucharistic logic to Lawrence's martyrdom that he seemed to understand. The deacon who stood at the altar, who had prepared the table and distributed the body of Christ to the faithful, now himself became an offering. His humor was not irreverence. It was the freedom of a man who had already given everything. In every sense, St. Lawrence is for us an exemplary witness, a heroic martyr, and the very image of what a deacon is called to be. In our own time, the diaconate is still very much misunderstood. In many areas of the church, deacons are non-existent. Even in areas with an abundance of deacons, the lay faithful are poorly catechized on the meaning and purpose of the diaconate. Since the reintroduction of the diaconate in the church's hierarchy following Vatican II, the diaconate has largely been set aside as a subject for serious catechesis. I think this is why we have so much confusion today. The very fact that questions about a female diaconate persist and that deacons have been largely absent from conversations about synodality reveal how little a robust theology of the diaconate has taken root, even in Rome. One entire level of the church's ordained hierarchy missing from these important conversations about the future of the church is not a small thing. But the answer to this confusion is not a new theology. It is a recovery of what the church has already and ever known. The confusion disappears when we look at the diaconate through the lens of the saints and church history. If we only look at our saint today, St. Lawrence, we see a close collaborator with his bishop, who happened to be the Pope of Rome. We see a man dedicated to service at the margins of society, a man of courage and heroic martyrdom. If this is all the average Catholic knew about the diaconate, it would represent a far richer understanding than what a lot of Catholics have today. The life of St. Lawrence is an eloquent summary of what it means to be a deacon. The word deacon itself, diakonos in Greek, means servant. But this is no ordinary service. It is modeled on the Lord who knelt to wash the disciples' feet and who said, "I am among you as one who serves." The deacon is the living icon of the service modeled by our Lord and Savior. As a deacon, I have a vested interest in this topic, and I admit I'm not unbiased, but the need for renewal in catechesis on the diaconate is real. The ministry of service in the image of Christ the servant that the diaconate brings to the church is not an optional ministry. It is essential to the life of the church. Where this ministry is excluded, whether at the local level or the universal level, the faithful are impoverished. Our church suffers from so much division. But the diaconate, from its very origins, has been a bond of charity by which the hierarchy of the church is firmly united. The deacon stands between the bishop and the people. He carries the bishop's love outward towards the margins, and he carries the needs of the poor and suffering back to the altar. This is not a bureaucratic function. It is a ministry of communion. When the diaconate is alive and flourishing, the body of Christ feels it. When it is absent or misunderstood, the body suffers. Let us pray to the Lord today through the intercession of St. Lawrence that the Lord will use the ministry of the diaconate to renew the bonds of union in our church for his glory and honor. Amen. Glory to Jesus Christ.

0: Let us offer our petitions to the God who has rescued us from death and opened up to us the hope of eternal life with the Father, Son, and Holy Spirit.
1: That our Holy Father may be blessed by the Mother of God with graces of humility and faith, and that like Mary, he may magnify the Lord and rejoice in God our Savior. We pray to the Lord. That the vocations God is giving to our youth may be fostered and supported by their families and friends, and that they may be imbued with total dedication to God. We pray to the Lord. For the special needs and intentions of the EWTN employees and of their families, we pray to the Lord. For those who have gone before us in faith, that through the intercession of Mary, Gate of Heaven, they may soon enter into the embrace of Father, Son, and Holy Spirit forever. We pray to the Lord.
0: God of power and mercy, by whose grace your people give you praise and worthy service, save us from faltering on our way to the joys you have promised. We make our prayer through Christ our Lord.
2: Amen.

0: Pray, brethren, that my sacrifice and yours may be acceptable to God, the Almighty Father.
1: May the Lord accept the sacrifice at your hands for the praise and glory of his name, for our good and good of all the Holy Church.
0: Receive with favor, O Lord, the offerings we joyfully make on the feast day of St. Lawrence, and grant that they may become a help to our salvation through Christ our Lord.
1: Amen.

It is truly right and just, our duty and our salvation, always and everywhere to give you thanks, Lord, Holy Father, Almighty and Eternal God, for the blood of your blessed martyr Lawrence poured out like Christ to glorify your name, shows forth your marvelous works by which in our weakness you perfect your power, and on the feeble bestow strength to bear you witness through Christ our Lord. And so with the powers of heaven, we worship you constantly on earth, and before your majesty without end, we acclaim.

To you, therefore, most merciful Father, we make humble prayer and petition through Jesus Christ, your Son, our Lord, that you accept and bless these gifts, these offerings, these holy and unblemished sacrifices, which we offer you firstly for your holy Catholic Church. Be pleased to grant her peace, to guard, unite, and govern her throughout the whole world, together with your servant Leo, our Pope, and Stephen, our Bishop, and all those who, holding to the truth, hand on the Catholic and apostolic faith. Remember, Lord, your servants, and all gathered here whose faith and devotion are known to you. For them we offer you the sacrifice of praise, for they offered for themselves and all who are dear to them, for the redemption of their souls and hope of health and well-being, and paying their homage to you, the eternal God, living and true, and communion with those whose memory we venerate, especially the glorious ever-Virgin Mary, Mother of our God and Lord Jesus Christ, and blessed Joseph, her spouse, with your blessed apostles and martyrs, Peter and Paul, Andrew, James, John, Thomas, James, Philip, Bartholomew, Matthew, Simon, and Jude, Linus, Cletus, Clement, Sixtus, Cornelius, Cyprian, Lawrence, Chrysogonus, John and Paul, Cosmas, and Damian, and all your saints. We ask that through their merits and prayers and all things we may be defended by your protecting help. Therefore, Lord, we pray, graciously accept this oblation of our service and of your whole family. Order our days to your peace and command that we be delivered from eternal damnation and counted among the flock of those you have chosen. Be pleased, O God, we pray, to bless, acknowledge, and approve this offering in every respect. Make it spiritual and acceptable so that it may become for us the body and blood of your most beloved Son, our Lord Jesus Christ. On the day before he was to suffer, he took bread and his holy and venerable hands, and with eyes raised to heaven, to you, O God, his almighty Father, giving you thanks, he said the blessing, broke the bread, and gave it to his disciples, saying, "Take this, all of you, and eat of it, for this is my body, which will be given up for you."

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For this is the chalice of my blood, the blood of the new and eternal covenant, which will be poured out for you and for many for the forgiveness of sins. Do this in memory of me.

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0: Therefore, Lord, as we celebrate the memorial of the Blessed Passion, the resurrection from the dead, and the glorious ascension into heaven of Christ, your Son, our Lord, we, your servants and your holy people, offer to your glorious majesty, from the gifts that you have given us, this pure victim, this holy victim, this spotless victim, the holy bread of eternal life and the chalice of everlasting salvation. Be pleased to look upon these offerings with a serene and kindly countenance, and to accept them as once you were pleased to accept the gifts of your servant Abel the Just, the sacrifice of Abraham our father in faith, and the offering of your high priest Melchizedek, a holy sacrifice, a spotless victim. In humble prayer, we ask you, Almighty God, command that these gifts be borne by the hands of your holy angel to your altar on high in the sight of your divine majesty, so that all of us who through this participation at the altar receive the most holy body and blood of your Son may be filled with every grace and heavenly blessing.
1: Remember also, Lord, your servants who have gone before us with the sign of faith and rest in the sleep of peace. Grant them, O Lord, we pray, and all who sleep in Christ, a place of refreshment, light, and peace. To us also, your servants, who, though sinners, hope in your abundant mercies, graciously grant some share and fellowship with your holy apostles and martyrs, with John the Baptist, Stephen, Matthias, Barnabas, Ignatius, Alexander, Marcellinus, Peter, Felicity, Perpetua, Agatha, Lucy, Agnes, Cecilia, Anastasia, and all your saints. Admit us, we beseech you, into their company, not weighing our merits, but granting us your pardon through Christ our Lord.
0: Through whom you continue to make all these good things, O Lord, you sanctify them, fill them with life, bless them, and bestow them upon us. Per ipsum et cum ipso et in ipso, est tibi Deo Patri omnipotenti, en unitate Spiritu Sancti, omnis honor et gloria, per omnia saecula saeculorum.

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0: Whoever serves me must follow me, and where I am, there also will my servant be, says the Lord.
1: For those who cannot now receive Jesus in the Blessed Sacrament, we offer the following prayer. My Jesus, I believe that Thou art present in the Blessed Sacrament. I love Thee above all things, and I desire Thee in my soul. Since I cannot now receive Thee sacramentally, come at least spiritually into my heart. As though Thou wert already there, I embrace Thee and unite myself wholly to Thee. Permit me not that I should ever be separated from Thee. Amen.

0: Let us pray. Nourished by these sacred gifts, we humbly implore you, Lord, that the homage of dutiful service which we render on the feast of St. Lawrence may bring us an increase of your saving grace through Christ our Lord.
1: Amen.
0: The Lord be with you.
1: And with your spirit. Bow down for the blessing.
0: Hasten to the aid of your faithful people who call upon you, Lord, we pray, and graciously give strength in their human weakness, so that being dedicated to you in complete sincerity, they may find gladness in your remedies, both now and the life to come, through Christ our Lord.
1: Amen.
0: And may the blessing of Almighty God, the Father, and the Son, and the Holy Spirit come down on you and remain with you forever.
1: Amen. Go forth, the Mass is ended.
0: Thanks be to God.

Saint Michael, the Archangel, defend us in battle. Be our protection against the wickedness and snares of the devil. May God rebuke him, we humbly pray. And do thou, O Prince of the heavenly hosts, by the power of God, cast into hell Satan and all the evil spirits who prowl about the world, seeking the ruin of souls. Amen.

Prayer for vocations. God our Father, who wills that all men be saved and come to the knowledge of your truth, we beg you to send laborers into your harvest and grant them grace to speak your word with all boldness, so that your word may be spread, be glorified, and all nations may know.

know you, the only God, and him whom you have sent, Jesus Christ, your Son, our Lord. Amen. Our Lady Queen of the Americas, Mary Mother of the Franciscan Missionaries of the Eternal Word, pray for us.

0: One year after I graduated Catholic high school, I eloped to Las Vegas, Nevada. My husband was not Catholic, and at the time, I didn't really think that it really mattered which church we went to, because we all loved God and we all loved Jesus, and that was the start of my journey out of the Catholic Church, where I remained out of the Catholic Church for over 30 years. When I started to read the Bible, I could see that our Catholic faith is steeped in Scripture. I could see some of the sacraments in Scripture. I could see some of the liturgy in Scripture. I learned that the Catholic Church was started by Jesus Christ, who gave the authority to Peter, and it has continued in succession down to the present day. And that was the start of my journey home to the Catholic Church.
1: If you've been away from the Catholic Church for whatever reason, we invite you to take another look. Visit CatholicsComeHome.org today.
2: The bloodiest conflict ever waged on American soil, the American Civil War from 1861 to 1865, claimed over 1 million casualties with more than 600,000 dead. In its aftermath, not only was the evil institution of slavery ended forever in the United States, but change swept the country. The Catholic population was as divided on the issues of slavery and states' rights as the rest of the country, with the result that Catholics held prominent positions in both the Union and Confederacy, and Catholics in large numbers fought and died for both causes. Once the war began, however, priests and nuns, as well as their bishops, labored in hospitals, prisons, and military camps in both the Union and the Confederacy. The church helped to feed, clothe, and care for orphans, widows, and crippled soldiers and civilians, both in the North and the South. The Catholic Church was thus able to emerge out of the war in a state of unity that really stood in stark contrast with virtually all other institutions in the country. Among the most visible and heroic were the Catholic nuns and sisters who served as nurses on the front lines and in field hospitals. Over 500 religious women from more than a dozen congregations answered the desperate need for medical care. They worked without rest, often under fire, tending to the wounded and the dying, regardless of their faith. In an era of deep anti-Catholic sentiment, these women shattered prejudice with their simple, fearless love.

Trinity is the highest, deepest mystery, that God is one God, but in three persons. St. Thomas Aquinas, in his commentary on the Creed, mentions on earth the closest thing to God is a human soul. It's created by God. And he mentions that what happens in the human soul is kind of an image of a Trinity, that the concept of our mind, our intellect, is like the Father. And when our mind thinks of things, it uses words. And that's the use of words is like God the Son. In fact, even the Bible, St. John's Gospel says, the Word was made flesh, the Word of God, the Son of God, taking on human flesh. And then when we use the power of our will, the power to choose good, to love, that's like the Holy Spirit. So we use our mind, we use words, and the power to love. And this generation, these processions are going on in us, in our soul, like these divine processions, the divine generation happening within the Godhead. So when the Father knows himself, he knows himself through the Word, through the Son of God. And when the Father and the Son love each other, this love is the Holy Spirit, God the Holy Spirit, the greatest gift.